0: who comforts us in all our affliction, so that we may be able to comfort those who are in any affliction with the comfort with which we ourselves are comforted by God. For just as the sufferings of Christ are ours in abundance, so also our comfort is abundant through Christ. But if we are afflicted, it is for your comfort and salvation. Or if we are comforted, it is for your comfort, which is effective in the patient enduring of the same sufferings which we also suffer. And our hope for you is firmly grounded, knowing that as you are sharers of our sufferings, so also you are sharers of our comfort. Then he relates something to them. He says, for we do not want you to be unaware, brethren, of our affliction which came to us in Asia, that we were burdened excessively beyond our strength, so that we despaired even of life. Indeed, we had the sentence of death within ourselves, in order that we should not trust in ourselves, but in God who raises the dead, who delivered us from so great a peril of death, and will deliver us. He on whom we have set our hope, and he will yet deliver us. You also joining in helping us through your prayers, that thanks may be given by many persons on our behalf for the favor bestowed upon us through the prayers of many. In this passage, Paul sets the tone of this whole book, and that is strength through weakness. And what he's simply saying in this third verse is he ascribes to God the Father the ascription or the attribute of the God of all comfort. And so today what I would like to talk about in the next few moments is encouragement for the troubled heart. Where do you and I turn when our heart is troubled? And so Paul, in this very beginning passage, I believe, gives us a word of encouragement that I want you to notice. Now, I want you to go back to verse 8, if you will, because what he does is he couches this in an incident, or maybe even a series of incidents that happened to him in Asia, of which they were at least partially familiar, because he doesn't go into any detail at all when he mentions it here. But notice what he says, and I want you to notice the words that he uses. He says in verse 8, for we do not want you to be unaware, brethren, of our affliction. Now, the word affliction here, which he uses, is the same word he uses back over here in verse 4 when he says, who comforts us in all our affliction. It is a word which means pressure, but it means more than pressure. He says affliction, crushing pressure, harassing, oppressive pressure. That is, we're not talking about a little toothache, earache, or a little sore throat, or bad cold. We're talking about going through difficult, trying times, dark, deep, strenuous valleys, where the anxiety level is high, and where fear begins to grip us, and where darkness seems to prevail, and the intensity of the pain is indescribable, and the sorrow is overwhelming, and the truth is, we don't know what to do next. All of us are going to face times when Satan tempts us to be discouraged. Now, why? Because the devil knows one of the choicest tools in his toolbox to work on a believer is discouragement. He knows that when you're discouraged, you won't grow very much spiritually. When you're discouraged, there's not going to be much productivity in your life. When you're discouraged, you'll be a very poor servant of God. You'll have a very difficult time worshiping God when you're down in the dumps. That is, you're negative in your thinking, you feel overwhelmed, and the intensity of the pain of your circumstance at that moment. That is not to belittle the pain and the suffering and the sorrow that many people live in continuously. But it's interesting that Paul says our God is a God of all comfort. He's the source of all comfort and encouragement. He's the source of it. And that is, the encouragement that he gives is adequate encouragement. So he said to them, these afflictions are the times, periods, moments, seasons of pressure. Intense, harassing, overwhelming pressure. That is, the situation became so intense, things were so fragile, Paul is simply saying, I knew in those moments life was about over. And the word he uses here when he says despaired even of life is a word that implies absolute and total unavoidability of any route of escape whatsoever. This was it, no way out. He felt absolutely trapped, and life was about to do him in. You ever felt that way? It is amazing how many people say, Pastor, I just feel, and they hesitate and they finally say, I feel trapped. Trapped in my financial situation, trapped in this relationship. I feel stuck. I'm not moving. I can't get anywhere. Things are just not going my way, and I'm feeling the intensity of the circumstances in which I live. I just feel trapped where I am. You ever felt that way? My friend, to feel stuck, to feel trapped, to feel imprisoned in a given circumstances is a very tormenting situation. Paul, all through his spiritual life, suffered one sense of persecution after the other. One trial, one hardship, one heartache. And so someone says, well, what was Paul referring to here? You remember one occasion he went through such a difficult time, he says, he fought with wild beasts. A second time, you could recall, he was beaten 39 times with rods. He was in the midst of a riot. And if you go through the life of the Apostle Paul, here's the man who suffered just about every form of torment and suffering that a man could possibly endure. But he says on this occasion, he really thought it was all over. He says, we despaired even unto life itself. And then if you'll notice in verse 9, indeed, we had the sentence of death within ourselves. That is, we were convinced this was it. In order that we should not trust in ourselves, but trust in God who raises the dead. And he could write this now with great confidence because for all practical purposes, Paul is saying, at that moment, it was as if I were dead and God raised us right out of it, who delivered us from so great a peril of death and will deliver us, he on whom we have set our hope, and he will yet deliver us. It is amazing the number of people who are contemplating suicide. Some of them contemplate it in one form or one fashion. Some of them contemplate it in the other. But all of them have come to the conclusion that life has nothing else to offer. That for all practical purposes, their life is over. They see no hope. And so they've come to the conclusion that they have despaired even unto life. There is no escape from their circumstances. So why not end it all? I want to tell you a reason not to end it all. Because there is someone, my friend, who not once in a while, but every single time, is adequate to encourage you and to help you through that circumstance, no matter what it is. There are intense situations and circumstances of pressure. Even the believer sometimes may be tempted even to take his or her life. Now, Paul is beginning this book the way he's going to carry it all the way through. One passage after the other, referring to trials and heartaches and pressures. And yet in these verses, 3-7, 10 times he mentions the word comfort or comforter. Now, notice in verse 3, he speaks of God as the God of all comfort. And that word is the same word in verse 4 and all the way through verse 7. It is the root word of parakletos, which is the same word we get the word Holy Spirit. In the King James Version, he's called the comfort. In the New American Standard Version, he's called the helper. But the word is encourager, helper, comfort to any one of which. But primarily, what he's simply saying is this, that God is the God of all encouragement, because that's what comfort is. It is encouragement. It lifts our spirit, lifts our attitude, changes our focus. And everybody needs someone as their encourager. So I want you to notice two things primarily in this passage. And first of all, the first source of our encouragement is the fact that God, by his very nature, is an encourager. That is, someone who stands by our side to lift our spirit, to get our attitude positive, to help us to see our way clear, and to give us hope. Everybody needs an encourager in their life. And I wonder, could you name anybody today, just one person? And when you think about getting discouraged, or you think when the bottom drops out, there's always one person you have you can call and say, hey, I want to tell you things aren't going too well. Things just a little tough right now. I'm going through a very difficult time. I'm hurting on the inside. I'm overwhelmed with my situation. Do you have anybody, my friend, that you can call upon to be your encourager? Well, some of you could think of someone, but some of you cannot. So I want to introduce you to someone today who's a true, genuine encourager. And the Bible says he's your heavenly Father. Paul ascribed to him the attribute of the comforter, the encourager. Now, he knew those apostles were going to become discouraged, and what did they do? Peter said, I'm going fishing, forget the whole thing. He was absolutely distressed that he had denied the Lord Jesus Christ there by the fire. Distressed that he couldn't figure it all out. You talking about gloomy, dark moments when they knew that Jesus Christ had died on the cross and they placed him in a grave. These were distressful times for these men. That's why Jesus said, one of the last things, that is the night before he was crucified, he said, I'm going to send you somebody. He's going to encourage your heart. He's going to stand by your side. He'll be there to lift you up and show you the way and remind you of those things that you need to be reminded of. So that every single one of us has the blessed assurance of the indwelling presence of the same comforter, helper, encourager, the very same one, hasn't changed one iota in all these 2,000 years. The same one who indwelt the Apostle Peter, indwelt the Apostle Paul, is now indwelling you and me. Why? Because God knows that we too will walk through valleys of intense pain, intense heartache, intense sorrow, overwhelmed, burdened down, shackled, bruised, broken, with intense pressure that is beyond our human capacity to deal with. He knows that. And so the Bible says he sends the Holy Spirit, and the Holy Spirit comes to indwell us in order to see us through these difficult times of our life. So you see, he's not left you here to get along the best you can. God has left you here to get along with him in all of his power and all of his encouragement. What is your tendency when things don't go right? What is your tendency when you have done the very best you know how and things aren't working out? Are you asking yourself the question, where is this God of mine? That's not the right question. Here's the right question. Where am I in my circumstances? Where am I in my pain? Where am I in my discouragement? I can tell you exactly where God is. God is, period. And everything and everybody is in the presence of God. We never have to ask, where are you, God? Why don't you come down here and get involved in my life? Friend, you are living in the presence of God. He is involved in your life. That's why he sent the Holy Spirit, so that everything you're involved in, he's already involved in. I'll tell you how involved he is. When you're crying out to God, God, why don't you help me? Why do you wait so long? Why are you so late? Why don't you change these circumstances? Did you know, my friend, not only is God involved, but he's already put a limitation on all of your circumstances. The things that you're crying out for God and wondering if he knows where you are, not only does he know, but he's put a limitation on how much suffering you're going to endure, how much trial you're going to have to go through, how dark the valley's going to get, how long the valley's going to be, how intense the pain is. You say, but God, if you knew how I was suffering, he knows. You say, but Lord, if you knew the intensity of my hurt, he knows exactly, because you see, he measures it all and weighs it all perfectly. My friend, God's not going to come up short with you. You say, but if God only knew, he does know. Nobody else in the world may know what you suffer. Nobody else in the world may know what you have to face. God knows, and because he knows, he's always there as the God of all comfort and the God of all encouragement. And so Paul is introducing these Corinthian Christians to the fact that God is by name and by nature the God of all comfort and the God of all encouragement. It's easy to have a pity party when things aren't going your way. And then we cry out to God hoping. Listen, crying out to God is right. Who are those men in the Bible who give us the most comfort? Are they not the Apostle Paul and King David? Why is it that those two give us the most comfort in times of difficulty? Because those two men walked through the deepest, darkest valleys of hurt and pain and suffering and failure. an intensity of pressure like few people in all the Word of God, if anybody could match them. Why do we turn to them? Because you and I want to go to somebody. We want to hear something from somebody who's been in the valley where we are, who understands the thickness of the darkness, the intensity of the pain, and that sudden moment of gripping, fearful hopelessness that nothing's ever going to change. That's why we turn to David when he cries that, "Oh my God, why is my soul so overwhelmed and so burdened, and my spirit so cast down?" We can identify with that. And the Apostle Paul talking about despairing even to life. This is it. Can't last beyond this. Can't take any more than this. Yet he says, "I understood by experience that God raises men even from the dead." And my friend, I wonder today if deep in your heart, in your emotions, you've already died. I wonder if in your circumstance, where you're sitting or listening today, I wonder if in your emotions you've already died. You've already said, "It's too late. It's all over. It won't work. Nobody cares. Nobody understands. Why should I keep going on when nobody cares?" My friend, not just somebody, but God Himself tenderly cares about where you are.
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1: 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What happens to a believer's relationship with God when they make the wrong choice? Here's a Moment with Charles Stanley.
0: Here's what he says. "No temptation has taken you but such as common to man." All of us have been there. But here's what he says. God is faithful, who will not allow you to be tempted above you are able to bear. But he says, listen, He'll make us able to go through these temptations. He'll provide a way of escape that we may be able to, what? Endure it. But if we don't, here's what John said. If we confess our sin, He's faithful and just to forgive us and to cleanse us from all unrighteousness. So what does He mean by faithful and just? Faithful means He's faithful to His promise that He will forgive us. Just means He has the right to forgive you and me of our sinfulness and still remain a faithful God because, what? Because He sees that Jesus died for our sins. This is why the Bible doesn't say, my little adults,
5: But it's always my little children. We are growing up in the Christian life. The grace, listen, law says, if you do not do this, this is the penalty. Grace says, you should not do that. This is my love for you. If you do, I'm going to forgive you, but I want you to keep growing.
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1: And thank you for joining us today for this edition of Turning Point. We continue our discussion that we began on Friday on the gifts of the Spirit. Did you know the Bible says that there are approximately 19 different gifts that have been given to the members of the body of Christ, and every member of the body has a gift. No one is without a gift. I don't care who you are. You may think you're the most ungifted person in the world, but the Bible says when you became a Christian, you received a gift from the Spirit, and that gift is a gift for serving God. And we've been talking about them, and we'll get started on that again in just a moment. But first, let me remind you that the resource for the month of June is the book, The Holy Spirit You May Not Know. I'm so excited about this book because of the three persons of the Trinity, the most unknown of the three is the Holy Spirit. We know about God, we know about Jesus, but the Holy Spirit is a mystery to many people. And the Bible is filled with information about it, and we've pulled it all together in this book. It's 250 pages, it's a hardback, and it's yours for a gift of any size during the month of June. Could I encourage you by telling you that this is one of the most important giving months in the year for us? It's the end of our fiscal year, and we really want to encourage those of you who listen to us every day and are a part of what we do to reflect that in a gift that you would make during this month. And be sure to ask for your copy of The Holy Spirit You May Not Know. Here's a part of that truth that has to do with the gifts of the Spirit. This is part two. We encourage one another. We strengthen one another. We go through difficult times with one another. And we together help one another in their faith. Paul wrote in Romans, I long to see you that I may impart to you some spiritual gift that you may be established. You might ask, how do I get established? Well, when people use their spiritual gifts within the church, they bless us with those gifts. They help you and me become more established in what we believe. And when I use the gift that God has given to me, my great honor and purpose is to build you up and to establish you in the faith. Even as today, what I want you to know is what the Bible says about spiritual gifts, so that when someone comes and tells you something that's not true, you know where to find the truth. What am I doing? I'm using the gift that God has given me to instruct and encourage and to build up and to establish. And here's the last thing that spiritual gifts do, and this is really neat and pretty special. The Bible says that when you and I use our spiritual gifts, we bring honor and glory to Jesus Christ. We exalt him. Listen to 1 Peter 4:11. If anyone speaks, let him speak as the oracles of God. If anyone ministers, let him do it with the ability which God supplies, that in all things God may be glorified through Jesus Christ, to whom belong the glory and the dominion forever and ever. Amen. What is Scripture saying? It is saying, if you have a gift of speaking, speak for the glory of God, and God will be glorified. If you have the gift of serving, serve God with all your heart, and God will be glorified. The Bible says, let men see your good works, that they may glorify your Father who is in heaven. If you have the gift of teaching, study diligently, teach creatively, do it with the strength and skill within you, and the God of glory will gain even more glory because of what you're doing. Bringing glory to God's one of our chief purposes as Christians, and we might as well roll up our sleeves and in the power of the Spirit get after it. Use your gift, and when you do, you bring honor and glory to the Lord Jesus Christ. And that's not just for people like me, that's for all of us, because as we've learned so far in this little tutorial, we all have a spiritual gift from God. Now, in the whole doctrine of spiritual gifts, there are some issues that come up. Let me just deal with three of them before we bring the conclusion to this message. I don't know that there's anything that has been more controversial among Christians than this. And sometimes it's just that we don't know. First of all, I'd like to call out the spirituality problem. Have you ever encountered somebody who's got a spiritual gift, and it may be obvious to you that they do, and because of that, they flaunt this gift and they make you know that they're spiritual people? Well, I'm here to tell you something that'll surprise you. You can have a spiritual gift and be a carnal Christian. The Bible says about the Corinthians, they fell behind in no spiritual gift. In other words, they had all the gifts. And yet the church in Corinth was the most carnal church in the New Testament history book. When I was a pastor in Fort Wayne, Indiana, there was another church there that was quite large, and they decided to open a bookstore. And lo and behold, they opened the bookstore and they called it the Corinthian Bookstore. I called the pastor one day. I said, "Have you ever read Corinthians?" And he said, "What do you mean?" I said, "Why in the world would you call your bookstore the Corinthian Bookstore? It's the most carnal church. I wouldn't want to be Corinthian anything." About 2 months later, he changed it and got it right. But Corinthians were not good people. They were carnal people. All of this information that you read, go home and read it today. You'll see what I'm talking about. But that church, we are told, was number one in spiritual gifts. They all had spiritual gifts. But because they had spiritual gifts, they weren't spiritual. They held those gifts because they were from God, and they used them in many cases for their own purposes, and they got into a lot of trouble. And Paul scathed them. In 1 Corinthians, he lets them have it, and he should have because of what they were doing. The ironic fact is you can be greatly gifted and still not be walking with the Lord. So don't let spiritual gifts be the standard of your Christianity. The second problem is what I call the specialist problem. This is really common, believe it or not. Sometimes someone will say to me, "Pastor, you've been encouraging us to share our faith, but I don't do that because I don't have the gift of evangelism." Well, that doesn't get you off the hook, not even close. Because while there are people who have the gift of evangelism, all of us are called to go into the world and share our faith. Somebody says, "I don't give because I don't have the gift of giving." Come on now. You know, there are people, according to the Bible, who have the gift of giving. And it says, if you have that gift, you should use it liberally. Did you see that? But the Bible also knows that we might not have that gift, but we still have the responsibility. All of the gifts have both a special and a general application. Generally speaking, we all should be evangelists. We should all be serving. We should all be speaking the truth. But sometimes the Lord comes along and he puts his hand on someone and gives them a special ability in one of these things. And that is a spiritual gift. But it doesn't take you away from your responsibility to do the things that the Bible tells you to do. Just because you don't have the gift of evangelism doesn't mean you can't share the gospel with somebody you love. You may feel like you don't do it well, but do it. Because that's what God has called us to do. God calls every one of us to teach, to encourage, to serve. And these are not just gifts for a few. They're a part of what it means to be a follower of Jesus Christ. Thirdly, there's the self-centered problem. There are other people who fall into a self-centered problem. They start to think, "My spiritual gifts are for me." That's not true. God didn't give you a gift for yourself. That's not what God is up to. God gave you gifts to help others. Once again, Scripture says that these gifts are to profit all. There's an old adage that goes something like this: if God has given you a gift, use it, don't abuse it, or you will lose it. And that is a good admonition. You can let a gift atrophy. A gift that isn't used is ultimately lost in terms of its effectiveness for God. Once you figure out what God has gifted you to do, your goal should be to polish that gift. Sharpen that tool. Use it all that you can for the glory of God while there is still time. When I was a senior at Cedarville College as a student, God called me to preach. And he did so by taking me every week to a little church up near Columbus, Ohio, to the Fairfield Baptist Church in Thurston, where there were about 30 people. And I went up there to preach. And I was so shocked because when I got done preaching, people would come up and tell me they understood what I said. That was a major thing, knowing that people were listening. But when I knew that God had called me to preach, I didn't say, "Okay, that's it. God's called me to preach. Go preach." No, I realized I wasn't prepared yet to preach. I needed to work hard to learn how to do that. So I went to seminary and polished my gift. And that's what all of us should do. If God calls you to do something and he gives you an ability, don't just sit on the ability and say, well, I guess I'm okay now, I got an ability. Take that ability and take it as far as you can and make it as strong as it can be and use it for the glory of God to affect as many people as you can for as long as you can. That's what the Bible teaches. Amen. So some of you are going to say, Pastor Jeremiah, how do I know what my gift is? So here's the practical part. Five things. They're real quick and they're really important. Number one, investigation. 1 Corinthians 12, Romans 12, Ephesians 4. Go through there, write down all of the gifts. There's supposedly 19 of them. You'll see some of them listed in more than one passage. Get the gifts on a list. Now you know what the spiritual gifts are that the Bible tells us are available. Begin by finding out everything you can about them. Learn what they are, how they work, and whether or not you see them evident in your life. Number two, after investigation, I want to throw in this word, involvement. This is so important because you might say, Pastor, until I know what it is that God wants me to do, I'm just going to sit here and wait. Let me tell you something I've learned. You cannot steer a parked car. If you aren't moving, God's not going to tell you what to do. You cannot steer a car that is not moving, and once it's rolling, you can guide it in the right direction. And that's true in your spiritual life. When God sees you serving the best you know how from where you are right now, he can direct you and redirect you, but it is hard for you to receive God's steering and direction when you're standing still. Don't use your desire to know your spiritual gift as an excuse for not doing something until you find out what it is. You will delay the process by doing that. So get involved. Try different kinds of ministry. How else are you going to know what you're gifted to do if you never experience it? I keep a little saying in my office. It goes like this. Lord, someday I hope to do something perfectly. In the meantime, help me to do something. Amen. You know, isn't that true? If you wait until you got it all figured out, you will never go anywhere. Start where you are. Do what you can do and watch how God leads you. There's a passage in the Old Testament where this little phrase is so paramount. It says, I being in the way, the Lord led me. That's how you find out what God wants you to do. Be in the way. Do what God has called you to do now. Start today to follow his direction. And when you do that, God will take you to the next step. So investigation, find out what the gifts are. Involvement, get started doing what you know to do now. The third word is interest. Ask yourself, what do I really enjoy doing for the Lord? Usually what you enjoy is what you are capable of doing, and God often uses your interests to point you towards your gifts. When I was a student, as I've told you on occasion, one of the things that I loved to do more than any, I was a radio fanatic. Believe it or not, before I ever spoke on the radio, I was one of those kids who bought Allied radio kits, and the Heath kits, I got those. I got the magazine every week. I bought the kits. I built them. My little bedroom growing up in my parents' home was like an electronic nightmare. My mother said I was going to electrocute everybody before I was 20, but I didn't do that. I loved radio. I became a shortwave person. I loved listening to the shortwave. I would find missionary stations all over the world on shortwave. I loved it. When God called me to preach, one of the things I thought, well, I guess my radio career's over. You know what the Bible says? The Bible says, delight yourself in the Lord, and he will give you the desires of your heart. You do not need to be afraid of what God might ask you to do. He will give you both the desire and the joy to do what he equips you to do. Can you imagine God being anything other than that? Do you think he's sitting up in heaven and says, I'm going to give them a gift and then I'm going to frustrate them to death until they give up? God doesn't do that. If God calls you, he's obligated to help you. If he equips you, he's using that in your life, not only for your own spiritual growth and enjoyment and joy, but to help other people. So don't get caught up in. Find out what God wants you to do, and usually it goes along with some ability you've noticed in your life, something that you love to do, something that you're good at. I know some gifts I don't have, and I wouldn't have to ask too many people if I have those gifts or not. They would say, absolutely not, Pastor. You do not have that gift. And that's probably true of you. One of the great things about discovering your spiritual gift is discovering what it is not. You can get off that track when you know what God has called you to do. So investigation, involvement, interest. Here's introspection is the fourth thing. Ask yourself, where do I seem to be most effective? The Holy Spirit gives abilities for certain kinds of ministry, and the effectiveness is often a good indicator of where you are gifted. Let me tell you something. If you think you have the gift of leading and you look around and nobody's following, you do not have the gift of leading. We said this about music. We've said it about others. When you determine what God wants you to do, there will be evidence in your life and affirmation in your life. Yes, this is the direction I want you to go. Dr. H.A. Ironside once said that he often thought of the sad situation of those who believe they have the gift of preaching, but complain that no one has the gift of listening. Isn't that true? If you have the gift of preaching and you notice nobody's got the gift of listening, you probably don't have the gift of preaching. If you have the gift of preaching or communicating, it will resonate with people. They will understand. You may not be the greatest, but there will be evidence that you have that gift. Over 100 years ago, the Holy Spirit gifted an Irish farmer named Jeremiah Manili with the gift of evangelism. That great awakening in Northern Ireland began when Jeremiah and three young men met nightly in an old schoolhouse to pray for revival. For 3 months, nothing happened until New Year's Day when one person came to Christ. Soon, conversions were happening nightly and 50 men joined the prayer meetings. When crowds of unbelievers began showing up, they urged Jeremiah to preach, which he had never done before, but he agreed and many were saved. Later, Jeremiah was invited to preach in a nearby town. The building overflowed. He preached once and dismissed the crowd, but no one left. So he preached again and then again, and after the fourth sermon, he went outside and wrung the sweat from his shirt, put it back on, and preached one more time before going home at night. Moments later, he was at home, and a man stood there asking how to be saved. It was after dark, it was late. Jeremiah cried out to his neighbors, "What in the world? I'm lying in bed and souls are seeking Christ." What happens when you start to use your gift, the Holy Spirit comes alongside and helps you to understand, God is using me in this. He's helping me to be effective in this. Effectiveness matters. Look at where God seems to be blessing your efforts, and that's often where you will find your spiritual gift. Finally, one more thing, interaction. Another helpful key is interaction. Talk to others about what they see in you. Ask trusted friends or leaders where they have noticed God using your life. I've been doing that a little bit this week from some staff members and telling them what I view and see in their life. There's so much joy in that, because sometimes you can just see what their gift is. If you're around them very long, they got this gift and you notice it. When you tell them they have that gift, you can see the smile on their face because they know it themselves. And when you ask people about yourself, they will give you honest feedback if you give them the opportunity. I mean, if you say, "Do you think I have the gift of preaching?" and nobody says anything, they just look at you. What's the second thought you have about what your gift is? Investigation, involvement, interest, introspection, and interaction. These steps will help you understand how God has gifted you. And one of the best parts of discovering your gift is, I said before, finding out what it is not. And that can lift a heavy burden from your shoulders when you know what God wants you to do and you realize He doesn't want you to do something else. I believe it is absolutely impossible, listen to me carefully, absolutely impossible for a believer who sincerely wants to know how God can use them not to find out. God delights in showing His will to hearts that are humble and open before Him. Come with a spirit that says, "Lord, show me what you want me to do and I will do it." And that kind of heart is the heart that God always guides. My father was a Baptist preacher. Some of you are old enough to remember about 40 years ago, there was an absolute craze about spiritual gifts in the church. They were doing seminars everywhere. You could go to conferences. And my dad was a little bit reluctant. He wasn't sure about that. One day he said something to me that was among the many things he told me when I was growing up that I've never forgotten. He said, "David, I don't know about all the spiritual gift stuff. What I do know is this. The greatest spiritual gift you will ever get is the gift of availability." Was he ever right about that? If I could say one thing to you after all of this talk today about spiritual gifts, it would be this. You can find out what your spiritual gift is if you are absolutely determined to do it. If you say, Lord God, I don't know what it is you've caused me to do, what you created me to do, but I want you to know I am available. Here am I, Lord, send me. I will do what you call me to do. If you do that, you will know what your gift is before next week is here, because that's how God works. Leo Buscaglia, affectionately known as Dr. Love, was a professor at the University of Southern California, one of the most engaging speakers of his time. He taught a class called Love, and it became so popular that students filled every seat. They sat on the floor and they lined the hallway into his classroom so they could hear what he said. After losing one of his students to suicide, Leo realized how many people go through life never knowing that they are loved or gifted by God. From then on, he made it his mission to help people see their worth. He was known for striking up conversations with strangers in the elevator and for saying, we need 5 hugs a day to survive, 8 hugs to maintain, and 12 hugs to thrive. But his most memorable words were these: your talent is God's gift to you. What you do with it is your gift back to God. And that is true for the gifts of the Spirit. Your gift is God's gift to you. But what you do with it is your gift back to God. He was talking about talents, but the same is true of spiritual gifts. God has placed something unique inside of you, something that's not inside of anyone else, and someone else's blessing will depend on whether or not you use that gift. If you'll just use it, you might be amazed at what God will do through you. So spiritual gifts are for all of us. I've given you the path that I understand from the scripture. Here's what you do. Take those steps, follow those things, and all of a sudden you'll be coming to someone saying, I think God has gifted me to do this. And then you'll begin to do it and you'll find joy in your life. And that's how the body works. And that's why I'm so excited to share this truth with you. Before we say our final concluding statement, let me remind you that the gifts of the Spirit are important, but they're not as important as the gift of eternal life. And you know, if you haven't received that gift, you won't get any of the other gifts. They're subsequent to receiving the gift of eternal life. In other words, if you're not a Christian, you won't get spiritual gifts. But you can become a Christian by accepting the gift of God, which he has provided for you through the death, burial, and resurrection of Jesus Christ. He wants you to have forgiveness of your sin. And if you will receive that, the Bible says you will get the gift of eternal life through Jesus Christ our Lord. When you become a Christian, you are gifted with eternal life. And when you get the gift of eternal life, then you proceed to understand the gifts of the Spirit. But my main concern for you today is this. The gifts of the Spirit are important, but the gift of God, which is eternal life, is way more important than that. Because if you don't have the gift of eternal life, the gifts of the Spirit are meaningless discussion. You'd only get the gifts of the Spirit when you accept Jesus Christ. And if you've never done that, you have to accept the main gift before the gifts of the Spirit are bestowed. Let me ask you to do that. If you've never done that, would you accept Jesus Christ as your Savior? He will change your life. You will look back on the moment you do that as the changing moment in all of the history of who you are. But you have to make the decision. You have to say, Lord, I turn away from my own thoughts and I turn to you. I turn to you to be my Lord and Savior, and ask you to come into my heart and forgive me of my sin and give me the gift of eternal life, the original gift, the most important gift. And he will do that. He promises to do that. Hey, tomorrow we're going to talk about the strength of the Holy Spirit. If you're feeling a little weak, don't worry. We got some news for you that will really encourage you tomorrow, right here on this good station.
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4: I'm Ruth Kramer with Mission Network News. As Sudan's civil war enters a fourth year, over 4 million Sudanese refugees remain scattered in neighboring countries. Gospel workers helped by Greater Reach Alliance are sharing Christ's hope in refugee camps. While some refugees find new life in Him, others do everything they can to contain the movement. Sudanese who become Christians are threatened by family and friends as Muslims implement Sharia law in refugee camps. Pray that persecutors will have Saul-to-Paul encounters. And Global Catalytic Ministries partners with gospel workers in Syria, where sharing Christ could get you killed. Last year, Sister H sensed God's calling her to Syria. As she passed through an ISIS-controlled corridor, she was arrested and interrogated. Suddenly, and without reason, she was released. Now, Sister H is embedded in a Shiite community, discipling where it is most dangerous. While we praise God for her faith, let's be praying for her as well. Mission Network News, a service of One Way Ministries. I'm Ruth Kramer.

0: I'm Bryce Johnson with this Unpacking It Sports and Faith Minute. In sports, sometimes a team is so talented and dominant that none of its competition can even come close to matching up. There's no one else that can compare to this team's greatness. When we think about the God we serve, do we recognize that nobody comes close to His greatness, power, and glory? It's crazy to even try to compare the one true God to imitation gods and idols. In Exodus 15:11, it says, "Who is like you, O Lord, among the gods? 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It's important to acknowledge that God is God and we are not. 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Nothing comes close to His greatness. Today, let's not forget, He's the one above all, who knows all. I'm Bryce Johnson, and you can unpack that. For more, go to thesportsdevotional.com.
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4: 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At least I've never seen one run a race in an overcoat. Why? Because an overcoat would weigh you down. Nobody wants to run with pockets full of lead. There are certain things that may not be wrong in themselves, but if they are weights, get rid of them. Life would be simple if it were a choice between good and bad. It's a choice between good and best, and good things become bad things when they keep you from best things. Lay aside every weight.
3: Welcome to Love Worth Finding, featuring the profound truth of the gospel presented in the practical biblical messages of Pastor Adrian Rogers. Living the Christian life is much like running in a race, one we're in until our very last breath. Pastor Rogers said, "We are called to be spiritual athletes. There is no retiring or quitting from this race. We don't compete against our peers, but against ourselves." Hebrews 12 shows us how to run like a champion. If you have your Bible, turn there now, beginning in verse 1, as Adrian Rogers shares part 1 of how to run like a champion.
4: And we come all the way through Hebrews chapter 11 of those who ran the race. And now a challenge comes to us. Let me read to you Hebrews chapter 12, verses 1 and 2. Wherefore? Now, the wherefore refers to everything that He's already given us in chapter 11 and this wonderful hall of heroes, champions of the faith. Wherefore, seeing we also are compassed about with so great a cloud of witnesses, let us lay aside every weight and the sin which doth so easily beset us, and let us run with patience the race that is set before us. You may be 90, I'm talking to you. You may be in a wheelchair, I'm talking to you. You may be on a sick bed, I'm talking to you. You may have disease, I'm talking to you. You may have palpitations and flutters, I'm talking to you. There's not a mother's child in this building that I'm not talking to about running the race. Now, it is true that sometimes physical things keep us from running as we ought. Former athletes look back on the olden days. I can remember playing football in high school and went to college on a football scholarship, and I thought, well, that's a good game to play. I don't play any football anymore. But I can remember that as a younger preacher, when we would have holidays, maybe it would be Thanksgiving or maybe the 4th of July or maybe it would be New Year's Day or Labor Day or whatever, I would ask the young men in the church to meet me out at the football field. And we'd play touch football. Now, remember, I was a much younger man, and I loved to get the deacons out and knock them around. And loved to get the youngsters out and outrun them. And they said, look at the preacher. Look at the preacher. And, well, that was good for my ego and a chance for me just to kind of show off. And I can remember, like it was yesterday, we were playing touch football, and Larry Freshour had the football, and I decided I would run him down and tag him. But you know what? The closer I got to him, the further he was away. And the last time I saw him, he was clean out of sight. I realized that these legs were not what they used to be, and my mind was making contracts that my body could not fulfill. Now, that happens. That happens in life. But, friend, in your spiritual life, you're to be forever an athlete. The Bible says, though our outward man perish, our inward man is renewed day by day. And you can run for Jesus from a sick bed. You can run for Jesus. And no matter what your physical or emotional condition is, if you will run. Now, whoever wrote Hebrews, and I believe it was Paul, lived in a world that was enamored with sports, very much like our day is enamored with sports. They had three great events that were comparable to Super Bowl. They had the Olympic Games that began in Mount Olympus. They had the Isthmian Games. These were run at Corinth, and they had the Pythian Games, were run at Greece, and they were staged throughout the year. So those people who were sports fanatics could go from one to the other and to the other. Very much like our day. A man said to his wife, now before football season begins, is there anything you'd like to say to me? We love sports. And Paul evidently loved sports because he talked about running. He talked about wrestling. He talked about boxing. He was aware of sports. And he uses the analogy here, or whoever wrote Hebrews, of the Christian life, and he says it is like running a race. So look up here and let me tell you, folks, you're the one now on the field. The heroes of the past are gone, and now the Bible speaks to us. And it tells us that the heroes of the past are in the stadium. They're watching us. Now we are encompassed about with a great cloud of witnesses. There they are from the heavens peering down. Now, there's some commentators who say, no, that's not what it means. It's not that they are witnessing us running. They are witnessing to us. I think it's both. They witness to us, but the Bible says we're compassed about with a great cloud of witnesses. And so there they are. They're watching us. You are called to be a spiritual athlete. Wherefore, let us lay aside every weight and the sin which doth so easily beset us, and let us run. So let me tell you some things how to be a champion and run like a champion, because this book of Hebrews is not written just to inform us as to what others did, but to encourage us to do what we ought to do, because he says, wherefore, because they did what they did, now wherefore, let's see what God wants us to do. All right, let me give you some points. You ready to jot them down? First of all, friend, there is a purpose to pursue. There is a purpose to pursue. You're not just here to draw your breath, draw your salary, just endure. You are to be a spiritual athlete, and there is a race for you to run. Look in verse 1. Wherefore, seeing we also are compassed about with so great a cloud of witnesses, there they are, rank upon rank in the stadium. Let us lay aside every weight and the sin which doth so easily beset us, and let us run. Now, God has a race for you to run. And you never get over the race until you draw your last breath. There's no way for you to retire. There's no way for you to quit. There's no way for you to move aside. Now, we're not running to make it to heaven. No. Salvation is what puts you in the race. You have to get saved even to get at the starting block. You have to be born again to qualify for this race. No man could run in the Olympic Games, that's what our writer is referring to, I believe, unless he was a citizen of that country for which he ran. You have to be a citizen of heaven to get in this race. No one is excused. The Apostle Paul, when he was late in life, said this in Philippians chapter 3, verse 14, I press toward the mark for the prize of the high calling of God in Christ Jesus. That is, I'm running for the tape, and I'm pressing with every inch and every ounce of me. And then he said in Acts chapter 20, verse 20, for that I might finish my course with joy. Paul said, I'm not going to stop running until the race is over. Now, you know, we're not in a race with one another. We're in a pilgrimage. I'm not trying to outdo you and outrun you, but I am in a race. I am in a race today against sin, against Satan, against self. You know, it's kind of bad in the church where you have people trying to outdo somebody else. I'm not in competition with you. You don't need to be in competition with me. I heard about two men who were out hiking, and they looked behind them, and there was a giant grizzly bear sniffing at their tracks. One man sat down on a log, took off his hiking boots, and began to put on his running shoes. And his friend said, well, why are you doing that? You can't outrun this bear. He said, I'm not going to outrun a bear. I'm just going to outrun you. We're not in that kind of a race. We're in this thing together. Now, I'm not racing against you, and you're not racing against me, but God has put me in a race, and there is a purpose to my life, and God have mercy on you if you don't have a purpose for your life, just drawing your breath and drawing your salary. No, you are in the race. There is a purpose to pursue. Number two, if there's a purpose to pursue, there is a person to prepare, and that person is you. Now, no athlete can run a race who does not prepare to run that race. And so how do we prepare? Well, look again in verse 1. Wherefore, seeing we also are compassed about with so great a cloud of witnesses, let us lay aside every weight and the sin which doth so easily beset us, and let us run with patience the race that is set before us. Now, he says, in order to run a race, first of all, you've got to lay aside every weight. These are the things that would slow us down. Nobody runs a race in an overcoat. At least I've never seen one run a race in an overcoat. Why? Because an overcoat would weigh you down. Nobody wants to run with pockets full of lead. Now, what he's saying is, there are certain things that may not be wrong in themselves, but if they are weights, get rid of them. I think that we have a lot of people in our congregation today who are living fairly good lives, but they're just dragging around a lot of excess baggage. They can't do what they ought to do for the Lord Jesus Christ because of the excess baggage. It may be a hobby. It may be a vacation home. And if you have one, I'm happy for you until it keeps you from running your race. It may be some friendship. It may be some reading material. Not bad in itself. You just don't wear an overcoat when you're running a race. Listen to me, folks. Life would be simple if it were a choice between good and bad. It's a choice between good and best, and good things become bad things when they keep you from best things. Good things become bad things when they keep you from best things. Lay aside every weight. In my life, I've had to snub up against some things that I really wanted to do, things that I loved and would enjoy doing, but I said, nope, that's not for me. Now, there's no law in the Bible said I can't do it. That's what the Apostle Paul meant when he said, all things are lawful for me, but not all things are expedient. That's a word we don't use a whole lot, isn't it? Expedient. When you think of expedient, what do you think of? What's another word like it? Expedition. If you're on an expedition, you're going somewhere. Paul says, everything may be lawful for me, but if it doesn't help me in my expedition, if it's not expedient, if it's an anchor that keeps me out of the harbor, then I've got to lay it aside. Now, I can't tell you what it may be. But is there something that is hobbling your influence for Christ? Is there perhaps a job in the church that you could do, or perhaps some witnessing that you could do, or something else, but there's something competing there, and you're not running as well as you ought to run. You lay aside every weight, and then the sin that does so easily beset us. And the word beset is a word which literally means in the Greek to entangle. Now, there are some things that weight us down, and we need to get rid of them. There are other things that trip us up. Sin will trip you up. You lay aside every weight and the sin that does so easily beset us. Most of us want more faith, right? May I tell you, the most deadly thing to faith is sin. Faith and sin are antithetical. And you say, well, why don't I have more faith than I have? Well, it's because you've got sin in your life. You say, Pastor, you ought not to talk to me that way. Well, you come up after the service and apologize to me, and I'll forgive you. Sin in your life keeps you from believing God. That's the reason the same writer of Hebrews said, beware lest there be in any of you an evil heart of unbelief. You say, well, I have intellectual problems. No, you've got dirty, rotten sin. An evil heart of unbelief. You say, well, now, wait a minute. I know some intellectuals who don't believe. Well, I know some intellectuals who do. You say, well, I know some very plain and uneducated people who believe. I know some plain and uneducated people who don't. What we believe is not contrary to reason. It just goes beyond reason. Unbelief never comes out of the head. It comes out of the heart. Beware lest there be in any of you an evil heart of unbelief. The Holy Spirit has come to convince the world of sin because they believe not. Unbelief is not an intellectual problem. It may show as an intellectual problem, but down in the heart, it is sin. And if you're going to run the race, and the race is the race of faith, you have to get rid of those things that weigh you down and get rid of those things that trip you up. Now, I don't know what your sin is. People have a besetting sin, something they come back to and fail at over and over and over again. Now, I can't look at you. You all look holy this morning. You all just look so sanctified. But look into your heart. Is there a besetting sin? Something that you wrestle with over and over and over again? And you wonder why you don't have the faith that you ought to have? Lay aside every weight and the sin that does so easily beset us. What I'm trying to say is this. If you're having difficulty with faith, try repentance. Did you know that God puts certain things in order in the Bible? For example, the Bible says, grace and peace be multiplied unto you. Grace always comes before peace. It never says peace and grace, always grace and peace. Again, here's another order. Believe and be baptized. The Bible never says be baptized and believe. We don't baptize little babies. They can't believe. The Bible teaches believer's baptism. If thou believest with all thine heart. Now, if you were immersed or sprinkled or something before you were saved, that doesn't count as baptism. That's like having your funeral before you die. God's order is believe and be baptized. You say, well, Pastor, what are you driving at? Well, just as the Bible speaks of grace and peace, belief and baptism, it speaks of repentance and faith in that order. Repentance and faith. If you're having difficulty, I say, with faith, try repentance. There's nothing more debilitating, more stultifying to faith in your heart as a harbored sin, sin that does so easily beset us. And so, if you're going to run a race, there's got to be some conditioning. There's a person to prepare. You lay aside the weights, and you do away with that sin by confession and repentance that would trip you up and cause you to fail in your race. There is a person to prepare. Now, next thing I want you to see, there is a price to pay. I've done enough running, and so have some of you, to know in a sprint like that, when you get to the finish line, your lungs are like they're on fire. You say, if I can just reach that finish line, but you're taking that one more step. You pay a price to be an athlete. Now, look at it again here in Hebrews 12, 1. Wherefore, seeing we also are compassed about with so great a cloud of witnesses, let us lay aside every weight and the sin which doth so easily beset us. Now, here's the price, and let us run with patience the race that is set before us. Now, the word patience here doesn't mean the ability to thread a needle. The word patience is a much heavier word than that. It means endurance. Endurance is the chief factor in running a race. Now, listen, I don't care how far ahead you may be in any race. If you quit running, you're going to lose. You're going to lose? I don't care how far ahead you are. You're going to lose if you quit running. Let us run with endurance the race that is set before us. Are you looking for a cheap way, an easy way, a lazy way to serve God? Forget it. You're not going to find it. We're called on to endure hardness as good soldiers of Jesus Christ. We're called on to run with patience, endurance, the race that is set before us. If you possess it, it must possess you. You must weep over it, pray over it, work over it, concentrate on it. Nobody just ambles over the finish line. You set your heart, your mind, and you finish your course. 2 Timothy chapter 4, verse 7, Paul said, I have fought a good fight. I have finished my course. I finished my course. He did not quit running until the course was finished. John 19, verse 30, when Jesus therefore had received the vinegar, he said, it is finished. And he bowed his head and gave up the ghost. They endured. So must you endure. One of these days we're going to cross the finish line. You will have come to the end of the line. We don't know when that's going to be. It may be, you may be a teen, but you might be at the very end of your course. One of these days, however, I'm going to breathe my last breath. And I'm not going to stop running, God helping me, until I do. I don't want to stroll over the finish line. I want to hit the finish line with a blaze of energy and power going for the Lord Jesus Christ. You say, well, you'd be an old coot. Make no difference. Makes no difference. Though our outward man perish, our inward man is renewed day by day. That's the reason you are to be an athlete, no matter what your physical condition is, no matter what your economic condition. You are in a race, and that race is not over until you bow your head like the Lord Jesus and say, it is finished. It is done. There is a price to pay. And next, there's a promise to plead. Because it may sound difficult to you today, and many of you are saying, well, I don't think I'm able to do what the pastor is preaching about today. Well, the Lord God who calls you is the Lord God who enables you. Notice verse 2. We're to be looking unto Jesus, the author and finisher of our faith, who for the joy that was set before him endured the cross, despising the shame, and is set down at the right hand of the throne of God. Now, this passage of Scripture says that we are to be looking unto Jesus. Why? Because he is the author and the finisher of our faith. He is the originator of our faith, and he is the goal of our faith. You see, our Lord has not just told us to go out and do our best. If the Lord Jesus Christ wants me to have faith, he is the author. That word means file leader, example, originator. He is the author of the faith. Faith is not something that I can conjure up. I can't make myself believe. Jesus gives me faith. Jesus gives me faith. He is the author of my faith, and he is the finisher of my faith. That is, he's the one to whom I am running. He is the goal, as well as the coach, as well as the one who fires the gun at the starting block. From A to Z, he is the author, the finisher of our faith. Faith comes by looking to Jesus. Looking unto Jesus. That doesn't say looking at Jesus. There's a subtle thing here, but I want you to notice the difference. Jesus is not merely our example. He is our example. But this says looking unto Jesus. It doesn't mean look at him, but look unto him. Depend upon him. That's what this verse means when it says looking unto Jesus. Jesus, I look to you. You're the one who is going to put faith in my heart. You're the one who's going to encourage me along the way. You are the author and the finisher of our faith. That's the reason I frequently say that it's really not a big compliment to call somebody a great man of faith. Now, I hope that you're a great man of faith, and I hope you're a man of great faith or a woman of great faith. But if you are, that's wonderful, but you can't boast about it because Jesus is the author and the finisher of your faith, isn't he? He's the one that you gain faith from by looking unto him. I often use this example. People say, Pastor, do you travel? Yes, some. Well, does Joyce always go with you? Not always. Well, when you are away from home, who keeps an eye on Joyce? Who watches her for you? So what do you mean? Well, how do you know she doesn't have a boyfriend? Or how do you know that she's not going down to the casinos or whatever while you're gone? I'm not worried about it. Not worried? Not worried. Not at all, not at all, not even a little bit, none, not a none. Don't worry about it. Oh, you say, what great faith. I said, no, what a great wife. Amen.
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4: 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I don't say what a great believer I am. I say what a great Savior I have. You see? Looking unto Jesus.
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1: Jesus doesn't choose disciples to have the same impact or the same ministry. He chooses disciples to deliver the same message. Now, Peter and John are going to go on to, you know, make a real mark in church history. They're going to be used to compose a New Testament scripture. But we know nothing of little James. He never wrote a book in the Bible. He never preached a sermon quoted in scripture.

He never had a conversation with Jesus that was recorded for us. He never held an office in the church in Jerusalem. He was simply called and he followed.

0: Welcome to Wisdom for the Heart with Stephen Davey. Today is the final lesson in a series called The Master's Men. Stephen has been walking us through the list of the 12 disciples. We've met Peter, Andrew, James, and John. We've met Philip, Nathaniel, Matthew, and Thomas. And today, Stephen introduces us to the last four. Most of them are men we know very little about. They never wrote a book of the Bible. They never preached a famous sermon. But Jesus still chose them. Jesus still used them. And one of them, of course, became the most infamous disciple of all, Judas. Here's Stephen.
1: Well, today we arrive at the conclusion of our study in the lives of these 12 disciples. We've paused long enough to take an overview of the list that Luke has provided for us as we have begun an exposition through this wonderful gospel. We've observed together that these disciples appear in three groups, four disciples each. The first group is the most well-known. They'll speak the most. They will be spoken to the most by our Lord. The second group plays a less significant role, although we do know some events that occurred, including them. And today we're going to explore what we can in this last group of four. We know the least about them, all except the very last one, of course, Judas Iscariot. And we're learning in the process of this study several principles of application that I trust have been encouraging to you as you are disciples of Christ, following him. There are too many to rehearse today as I've done last Lord's Day, but I'll repeat a couple of these principles to sort of prime the pump. We've learned that Jesus chose his disciples not because of who they were, but because of who they would become. Remember? And along the same lines, we learned that Jesus didn't choose disciples because of their spiritual heritage. He chooses them to begin a spiritual heritage, and perhaps that's you, the first in your family to believe, perhaps the only one at this point to believe and follow Christ. It's going to be seen, this particular lesson, even more clearly in what little information we've been given of this third and final grouping. They all are, all 12, for the most part, and certainly this group, what we would call, as G. Campbell Morgan called them in his classic work in 1937, 12 Ordinary Men. William Barclay would write 50 years ago, these 12 ordinary men were not trained theologians. They were not wealthy. They had no special position in society. They were unlettered, unimpressive men who walked closely with the Lord. And we've taken the analogy from the Mishnah. We've sort of used that expression. They've walked closely enough to wear his dust. By the way, what makes you a good disciple to this day isn't the fact that you are impressive, but that you are impressionable. You are willing to be taught. Oswald Chambers, who you may be familiar with, wrote that all throughout history, God has chosen and used nobodies who depended entirely upon him and thus began displaying his power and his grace. These disciples are ordinary, run-of-the-mill people, but that's encouraging, isn't it? It should be encouraging to us. Abraham Lincoln once wrote it this way, God must like ordinary people because he made so many of them. It's a good point. But ordinary was okay with the 12 because they're not the heroes. Jesus is. I think they might be a little embarrassed if they showed up and found out that we'd spend, you know, several weeks talking about them. We have much to learn from them as they have blazed the trail wearing the dust of the Master. So with that, let's go back to Luke's gospel. Dr. Luke gives us this list in chapter 6, if you're new to our study, and we're in the latter part of verse 15 now, and we're given the names of this final grouping. There at the end of verse 15, we're given the first of this list, and he is the leader of these four, typically appearing first in the list of four. He's simply called James, the son of Alphaeus. The truth is, the only thing we really know about James, this James, is the name of his father, Alphaeus, probably Al for short. That's all we know. He never surfaces in any of the biblical accounts in the ministry of Jesus. There is one little clue that appears in Mark's gospel where he is referred to as James the Less, L-E-S-S, James the Less, Mikras is the original word. You could render it James the Little, but it's also used to refer to age. And that's the way the ESV that I'm using translates it, James the Younger. He's younger than the other James, the son of thunder, basically, is what he might be saying, or the leader in the church in Jerusalem. Frankly, we don't know. It's more than likely that as these events unfold here, in order to distinguish this apostle James from James, the half-brother of Jesus, or James, the leading elder in Jerusalem, they tag him with what you could translate little James. Here's a man who has been called by Christ just as much as Peter, just as significantly as Andrew, John. I mean, Peter and John are going to go on to, make a real mark in church history. They're going to essentially become best-selling authors, right? They're going to be used to compose a New Testament scripture. But we know nothing of little James. He never wrote a book in the Bible. He never preached a sermon quoted in scripture. He never had a conversation with Jesus that was recorded for us in the New Testament. He never held an office in the church in Jerusalem. He was simply called, and he followed as a disciple of Jesus Christ. That kind of led me to craft this particular principle of application. Here's another one. Jesus doesn't choose disciples to have the same impact or the same ministry. He chooses disciples to deliver the same message. It'll be wonderful to meet in the Father's house one day, James, the son of Alphaeus, and hear his story. Let's move on to the next individual in the list. He's another disciple that also has to be distinguished because he has the same name as another of the 12. Luke mentions him next here in verse 6, or chapter 6 at the end of verse 15. Simon the Zealot. Not Simon Peter, the famous one, but Simon the Zealot. Again, we're not given one conversation or one insight from this man. He is as obscure as Simon Peter is famous. Simon the Zealot is never mentioned outside any of the four lists that were given in the New Testament. But Luke adds this tagline to his name that really speaks volumes, that helps us understand quite a bit about him. It connects Simon to a group of nationalists, Jews who hated Rome and were willing to put their life on the line because of their hatred. They were known as zealots. They're willing to shed blood if necessary. This particular group called zealots were organized about 20 years before the ministry of the Lord. They were organized around the time Jesus was 10 years of age. And it all started with taxation. It all had to do with money. And frankly, the Jewish people were tired of it. They hated Rome, and they really hated giving some of their hard-earned income to Rome in the form of taxes. You could, just with that little bit that we understand, you could write into the margin of your Bibles next to Simon the Zealot's name another expression, Simon the Outlaw. Well, in fact, one author wrote he wasn't a safe man to make an apostle of. He would have easily made the Roman government suspicious of Jesus and his followers. Doesn't seem that Jesus was really helping himself out very much by choosing a zealot as one of his followers. But all that aside, forget the Roman government for a while and what the zealots meant to them. I mean, what's this going to mean for the 12 disciples? How do you put Simon the Zealot and Matthew the Turncoat in the same Bible study? I mean, you've got this red-hot patriotic Jew camping out, serving side by side with a Jewish traitor. You've got a tax hater serving with a tax gatherer. These men, they arrive, all of them really, just like we arrived. We arrive and become disciples of Jesus with all our prejudices and all our, you know, all our presuppositions, all our preferences. We, like them, have a lot to unlearn as much as learn. And I think it's interesting that what Jesus does is he puts them together. Now they're eating their meals together. They're praying together. They're learning the message that they're going to deliver together. And that becomes more important than anything else. One author wrote, this union of opposites was really prophetic. These 12 very different men paint a picture of the future church in miniature. They get along, not because they're naturally going to be drawn to each other, not because they're naturally going to love each other, but because they love the Master, and he teaches them to love one another. Let me put it in principle form. The differences between the disciples were not distractions, but declarations of unity in the body of Christ. The Lord uses this man's rugged personality. Church history informs us that Simon the Zealot will go on to pioneer the ministry of the gospel. He will take it north to the rugged island landscape of what we now call Great Britain. He will eventually be martyred, crucified, buried in an unmarked grave somewhere on the British Isles. The next disciple, again, we're going to move quickly because we're going to get through all of them, is going to be quickly distinguished as well from the other disciple, again, with the same name. It's as if, you know, back then they had a really little book on, you know, 200 of the favorite names. It must have been about 20 because they're all kind of named the same thing. Luke mentions him at the beginning of verse 16 as Judas. Then he adds the son of James. As if to say, well, not the other Judas. I mean, you don't want to mistake him for that one. So this is Judas, the son of James. Now, Judas, by the way, even though nobody's named their son Judas since this day, I've never met one, but it's actually a wonderful name. It's probably a counterpart of Judah in the Old Testament. It means Jehovah leads. Of course, after the betrayal of Judas Iscariot, this particular Judas will prefer to go by one of his two nicknames. He's referred to, in fact, by early church leaders as the three-named apostle. Judas, Thaddeus, Lebeus. Sounds like commencement, doesn't it? It's very official sounding. Matthew and Mark's gospel refer to him as Thaddeus. It means beloved. Some manuscripts use the name Lebeus in Matthew 10 and verse 5, and that comes from the Hebrew word root word that could be translated literally heart child. And these nicknames are deserving. It's apparent that this obscure disciple was nicknamed these tender nicknames because of his sweet and kind, no doubt gracious disposition, spirit. He's a man known for his heartfelt devotion. He would have been known by others that way, and that's why they tag him like this. Beyond these names, we know very little. Fortunately, there is one conversation that includes this individual from this final four. It's in John's gospel where John is recording that moment where the Lord is telling his disciples that he will not manifest himself to the world like he is manifesting himself to them. And tender-hearted Judas, Thaddeus Lebaeus, speaks up and he asks the Lord a question. John writes, Judas, and then John adds this parenthesis, again, not Iscariot, and parenthesis, not that guy, said to him, Lord, how is it that you will manifest yourself to us and not to the world? Jesus answered, if anyone loves me, he will keep my word, and my Father will love him, and he will come to him and will make our home with him. In other words, his heart seems to be troubled, seems to be broken over the fact that the rest of the world isn't going to have the benefit of seeing Jesus like he's seen Jesus. This reveals a tender-hearted humility. It's almost as if he can't believe that Jesus is going to reveal himself to this ragtag, you know, team and not others. And with that question and the answer from Jesus, it basically says, I'm not going to have some external revelation to the whole world, but I'm going to win them one heart at a time. So you can rest your heart. With that sort of answer from the Lord, Judas, Thaddeus Lebaeus disappears from Scripture. We have no record of any accomplishment. We have no definitive record of churches he planted or ministries he launched for the gospel. All we have is an early church tradition that this tender-hearted disciple traveled to modern-day Turkey and was eventually clubbed to death. What we do know, John records for us in his revelation, is that this disciple's name has already been carved into the gemstone foundation of the Father's house, right along with all the others. Revelation 21, 14. And that leads me to make one quick principle here as it relates to obscure disciples like this one. Your service for Christ doesn't have to be recognized on earth in order to be rewarded in heaven. The writer of the book of Hebrews, who ironically has never been conclusively identified either, he writes it this way, for God is not unrighteous to forget your work and the love you have shown for his name. Hebrews 6, the first part of verse 10. That verb for forget, God is not unrighteous to forget, means to overlook, to pass over, to pass away from, or to ignore. In other words, no matter how great or small your service for the Lord, no matter how applauded you are or maybe ignored you are, and much of what is done for Christ is not applauded. In fact, much of it is never seen. It's just not public. It is not passed over in heaven, though it is passed over on earth. The Master sees. He misses nothing. Now finally, the last disciple to make an appearance in this list, Luke writes here at the end of verse 16, Judas Iscariot, who became a traitor. Some believe that this word Iscariot is a derivative of the Latin Sicarius, which means dagger man or assassin, the curved sica. The dagger was concealed in their robes, and it was the practice of some of the zealots who were known to use that sica and assassinate both Romans and disloyal Jews. That's an intriguing description, but I don't think it's true. More than likely, especially since this is in the genitive case, this is a reference to Kerioth, a region in northern Judea from which he came. In fact, John chapter 6 and verse 71 refers to his father also as Simon Iscariot, Simon of Kerioth. I mean, you picture Judas as that kind of disciple. There's one little boy referred to him in Sunday school as Judas the scariest. It's good, isn't it? But the record of Scripture doesn't bear that out, does it? If you go to it rather open-mindedly, without what you already know of how he turns out, the Scripture doesn't bear that out. He's so trusted by the disciples, they put him in charge of their bank account. He's a man of integrity. He's outwardly trustworthy. He volunteered to serve. He volunteered to follow Jesus, called like the others, sacrificing. I mean, he would be, up until that moment when he reveals himself to most of us, I mean, this is your leader. This is somebody you trust. This is your Sunday school teacher, your committee member. He's involved. He wasn't scary or strange. He's in the thick of ministry. In fact, I'll give you one illustration. In the upper room, when Jesus announces that one of them is going to betray him, nobody looked at Judas and said, I knew it. I knew it was you. Those beady eyes, I've been watching you. I knew it was you. No. Nobody looked at Judas. They all said what? Lord, is it I? Am I the one? In fact, Judas in that upper room is sitting next to him. They're dipping their food in the same bowl. He's not hiding in a corner. Which leads me to make the principle of application that I believe would be more correct. And it's this: it's possible to identify with Jesus and not believe in him. Somewhere along the line, Judas realized that Jesus wasn't going to come through. He wasn't going to overthrow Rome. The supremacy of Israel wasn't going to be realized. Somewhere along the line, he decided to betray the Lord. Isn't that a terrifying thought? He has heard the greatest preacher ever preach. He's heard the greatest teacher ever teach. He's watched God the Son perform the most amazing miracles, whether it's walking on water or raising the dead. Command the demonic world. I mean, how do you miss it? For the same reason people miss it today. In principle form, here it is. It's possible to be exposed to the light and still want the darkness. Judas will betray Jesus for 30 pieces of silver, the price of a first century disabled slave. And with that, the list ends in Luke's gospel. If you pick it up in Acts, the early or the later part of chapter 1, we know that the disciples convene and they know that the Lord has promised 12 thrones. And so they, after prayer, identify another disciple who had followed Jesus, who had seen him resurrected. Those were the two qualifications for the office of apostle. That's why we know there are no apostles today, even though men may call themselves that. And so they selected Matthias. Once again, we're back to someone so ordinary being added to the original 12. That it might not be any surprise to you to know that we know absolutely nothing about Matthias. I read of an event that occurred many years ago where an accomplished violinist decided to experiment with his audience. It was advertised he'd be in concert playing on a rare Stradivarius, worth at that time, when I read this account, right at $200,000. Now, the average is about $2 million. The concert hall was packed, and The violinist took his place, played, it was beautiful, it was magnificent, and halfway through his itinerary, he finished a piece of music, and suddenly, to the shock of his audience, he snapped the neck of that violin and walked off stage. Of course, the audience was horrified. A moment later, the conductor addressed the crowd and said the maestro was not playing on an expensive and rare violin. It was a violin he bought at a pawn shop this past week for $20. And he will now return and finish his concert on a Stradivarius. And when he returned and played, very few people could even begin to tell the difference. It reminded me of the fact that you and I are $20 violins, but we're in the hand of the maestro, right? And may he play the beautiful music of the gospel in and through our lives as the storyline continues of the making of disciples.
0: Stephen Davey here on Wisdom for the Heart. What a sobering and encouraging study this has been. The same Lord who called those 12 men is still building his kingdom today. And one of the ways he's doing that is through this ministry in places you may never visit. Right now, Stephen's teaching is reaching people in many languages across many continents. Our goal is to add new languages every year. 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Learn more about the work we're doing at wisdomonline.org. 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
1: There's a man in the Old Testament with a name quite tough to pronounce. Mephibosheth was a nobody, living in obscurity, lame in both feet. Tragically, he expected to be executed. Instead, a king invited him to the royal table for life. And today on Insight for Living, Chuck Swindoll says his story is actually our story. Because grace isn't God helping those who help themselves. It's God seeking out the helpless, the sinful, the enemy, meeting us with arms wide open. Today's message on God's grace is part of Chuck's 12-part series called How Great is Our God.
2: Today on The Grace of God, we're going to look at Mephibosheth, 2 Samuel chapter 9. David has come to the throne. His predecessor, King Saul, has died. The family of Saul has fled away, though David exterminated none of them. But when Saul died, Ziba, his servant, as well as a nurse who was helping with the children, took up this little boy, Mephibosheth, and ran for their lives to hide. In the running, she dropped him, and he was crippled in both his feet. Now, that's the background of the story, Mephibosheth, here in 2 Samuel 9. And David is now in his palace. And David, as he's sitting and musing, remembers a promise. Before his dear friend Jonathan died in the same battle as Saul, his father had died in, David promised Jonathan he would take care of his family. Jonathan said, just make that covenant with me. And David said, I promise. Suddenly the promise comes back to his mind and he thinks, I've got to make that promise good. Because of his relationship with his friend Jonathan and Jonathan's father Saul, King David initiates an act of grace. Look at it. So David said, is there yet anyone left of the house of Saul that I may show him kindness for Jonathan's sake? Think of grace, grace, grace. God's treatment, sovereign, free, sovereign favor to the ill-deserved. Is there anyone to whom I might show free, sovereign favor? So he meets a man named Ziba, who is from the house of Saul. And Ziba said, I know where there is one, and I'm just a servant, but verse 3 concludes, there's still a son of Jonathan, but David, he's a cripple. He's disabled. It's a sensitive point, but we need to stay here at the text long enough for you to feel it. What's Ziba thinking? David, look around. This is a place for the brightest and the best. You need those with high SAT scores. You need those with IQs that are almost off the chart. You need the tall and handsome and bronze from the sun. You need warriors. Just this fellow I have in mind is he's crippled in both feet. By the way, Ziba overlooked one word that David used. Is there anyone? Is that good or what? Sometime I'm in my study and I'll go, is that good or what? And I just kind of, nobody's around. So I say, yeah, that's good. Yeah. This is one of those moments. Is there anyone? Put your name there. I put mine there. Is there anybody, Ziba, that I can show grace to? I'm doing it for Jonathan. I'm not handing out a life achievement award. This is about grace. Ziba didn't get it. Well, there's a fellow who's crippled on both his feet. Don't you love David's response? Where is he? He doesn't say, now, you think he'll
3: ever get better? Or does he like walk with crutches? Or can he get around without somebody being there to help him? You and I do that because we're sinful and proud. And we're not disabled, we think. We're all disabled. That's where I'm going. I just can't wait to get there, so I'm going to tell you the end of it before I get there. We're all disabled. I mean, the king says, where is he? Well, he's living in Lodabar. It's a little ambiguous, by the way, in the Hebrew. It's hard to trace what that word means. Geographical locations often had etymologies that were interesting and symbolic. The word lo in Hebrew always means no or not, but dabar, debatable. Some suggest it means pasture, as in no pasture land, a barren place. He's living in the wilderness. I like the one that seems a little more reliable. He's living in a no place. We would say the ghetto, the dump. You can't use it nowadays. There's a place named a dump here where you buy things, but forget that. That fouled up my illustration all of a sudden. I realize it. But the kind of dump you thought of when you were kids, okay? He lives in the ghetto. He's a nothing, living in a no place. A friend of mine said I was so far out in the country, we had to go toward town to hunt. That's where Mephibosheth was living. David, the guy's a nobody, living nowhere. And David says, go get him. You know why? Because it's grace. That's why he didn't miss you or me. You're getting it, aren't you? There are times it overwhelms me. It literally overwhelms me that he would choose me. I'm so in this story, I can hardly believe it. Analogy number one, write it down. David, out of sheer grace, extended his love to a nobody. Just as God, in sheer grace, extended it to you and me. Where is he? Go get him. Okay, now the story gets really good. Okay, says Ziba, we'll go get him. Verse 5, the king sent and brought him from the house of Maker, the son of Amiel, from no place. You imagine Mephibosheth? Mephibosheth, we know you're in there. Mephibosheth! He sees the horses outside. He sees the chariot that's come from the king's palace. What are they going to do? What would you think? They're going to kill me. The nurse who had carried him and dropped him when she was running from the new king, and he became lame on both his feet, she's now nervous. But you can't hold back the king's guard. The door bolts open. The king wants to see you, Mephibosheth. And he pulls his crutches under his arms and plump, scrape, plump, scrape. They help him into the chariot. Second analogy. Write it down. Just as David sought and found this undeserving man, so God sought and found us. David said, where is he? And he sent people to find him. Verse 5, and they found him. Just as God found you and God found me, he pursued us. He, in the words of a poet, set the hounds of heaven against us. Remember their bark? Remember when they were nipping at your heels? Remember when you thought you could outrun him?
2: or outfox him. No one said, Mephibosheth, clean yourself up. Take a shower. You're getting ready to go before the king. Come now, just as you are. Come on, Mephibosheth. So with gentleness, they take him to the chariot. He's never in his life been in a chariot. There's a wonderful story of how they rescued the Jews over in Israel. The Jews had come from Africa, and they had never seen any place but where they were living. And to preserve their lives, Israel flew planes in and picked up these dear people, these Africans. And they put them on the plane for the first time in their life. They're sitting on the plane. They take off. Can you imagine? Whoa! Then they land them in Israel, free. Free. How gracious of that country. How gracious of David. How gracious of our God to take us from the ghetto of our existence and put us on his chariot. Now he stands before the king. Can you imagine how scared he must have been? Verse 6, Mephibosheth, the son of Jonathan, son of Saul, came to David and fell on his face and prostrated himself. That means he fell on his face, face down, belly touching the floor, absolutely flat, prostrated before the king. David said, Mephibosheth, he said, here is your servant. He's probably thinking it's curtains. And David says to him, verse 7, do not fear. Do not fear. I will surely show chesed to you. I will show grace to you for the sake of your father, Jonathan. How good did that sound? About like when you heard it? Don't fear. I didn't die to ruin your life. I died to rescue you. Here's the third analogy. As David restored this man to a place of honor, God has done that for us. If he would give us what we deserve, you don't even want to know what the place looks like. We give new meaning to the word ghetto. There would be breath taken from your lungs before you could take a third or fourth deep breath. But God doesn't do that. He restores us to a place of honor. How great of him. That's called grace. And don't you love this? Verse 7 continues, and will restore to you all the land of your grandfather Saul, and you shall eat at my table regularly. Meaning what? He's adopting him. Fourth analogy. As David adopted Mephibosheth from this place of emptiness, so God has adopted us into his forever family. Now you're mine. Don't you know if Mephibosheth must have thought, if not said, look, King David, look at me. Look at me. There are thousands of others you could choose. Look at me. I love the humility of Mephibosheth. He just bows before the king and bows before. There is no pride. There is only amazement. And David says, now you're mine. Now you're under my care. You're not going to drop in for a snack once a month. You're one of my own. There's a chair for you. There's a place for you. He tells Ziba all about it, says we're going to set this up so that his land will be his. Saul's land will be brought to his grandson. It's all going to work out great. Ziba says, yes, sir, we'll do it that way. Verse 11, so Mephibosheth ate at David's table as one of the king's sons. Pause and think. One of the king's sons sat alongside Solomon, sat alongside Absalom, who, by the way, was handsome from the crown of his head to the sole of his feet, sat alongside Tamar, Absalom's blood sister, Kileab, probably Joab came in for a meal rather often. The chair's empty. They wait for him to come. The dinner bell rings. Everybody's at the table. Chomp.
3: scrape, chomp, scrape, chomp, scrape. And the tablecloth covered his feet. That's also a great thought. And I said in my study, ooh, that's good. And there was nobody around to say that is good. The tablecloth covered his feet. How good is that? Surrounded by this royalty and this nobody from nowhere is sitting at the king's table. That brings us to the fifth. Mephibosheth's disability was a constant reminder of the king's grace. Just as Mephibosheth's disability was a constant reminder of the king's grace, so our disabilities remind us of that. Our failures, our faults, our times of coming up short. I mean, we're still undeserving. We're still insufficient and weak. And in spite of all of that, we're one of his. We've been adopted and we eat regularly at the king's table. How's the meal this morning? You're feasting at his table. But you don't need to be here to feast. You can feast at his table tomorrow afternoon or late tonight or next Saturday morning. His word is open and truth flows like great food from a banquet hall. How gracious of our God. I love it that he says you will be, verse 11, you will eat as one of the king's sons. The end of that verse, look at that. Mephibosheth ate at David's table as one of the king's sons. By the way, he wasn't instantly healed. He was never healed. Take note of that. People have the idea that they'll bargain with God, they'll come to God if he'll heal them. You're never going to be healed of sin. We're forgiven of sin, but we're never told we're healed of sin. Oh, that comes when we move into eternity. When we die, the sin thing is over. Until then, we've got the disability. Number six, when he sat at the king's table, there was no status or rank in the family. They were all the king's sons and daughters. You want a great thought? They're sitting at the supper table, and David says to Mephibosheth, why don't you ask the blessing? Probably would be nothing but weeping. Oh God, how gracious you are to find me when I wasn't even looking and to give me a place at the table of the king. Another great thought, someday we'll be at a table like that. And nobody will say, hey, that's Apostle Paul's seat. Don't sit there. Wait, that's Peter's seat. Don't you know that the pecking order? Paul, Peter. That's James' seat. That's Martin Luther's seat. You sit down at the table? Sit down, Brother Martin. There's a stool over there. He'd sit right down. Or some great church father, or some great author you've read, or some great singer of yesteryear, or your mom or daddy, somebody who meant the world to you. They're waiting for you at the table. Final thought. You know how we'll often say, there's an old saying when you see someone that's in trouble, there but for the grace of God go I. When I think of Mephibosheth, I think, there, because of the grace of God, go I. Why? Because we are all disabled. May God never let us forget Mephibosheth. And every time you are with someone disabled, think of Mephibosheth. There will be no place for impatience, misunderstanding, expectations. They can't keep up. You wait for them. You encourage them. You love them. You show grace to them. Just like Corrie ten Boom when she shook his hand. Let's bow our hearts together. How great of the king to reach out to one who really was undeserving.
2: how great of God to send his son for you. And for all of us, lame, awkward, backward, broken, inconsistent, unloving, unkind, impatient, profane, vile. But we have a place at the table. Your chair is empty if you've never trusted Christ, and today's the day to reserve your spot. I urge you to do that. Thank you, Father, that in the shattered condition of both mind and body, this man was found. And his lameness and awkwardness never turned the king away. How great is our God. How full of grace. Forgive us for even the moment of pride or arrogance or impatience. And remind us, Lord, in our Lodabar existence, that you have graciously chosen us to be yours. Father, thank you for your grace to us and your mercy that is new every morning. Thank you for loving us even though we are by nature forever helpless and sinful and rebellious. Thank you for looking through and beyond all of that, and by your grace, choosing us and using us. How humbled we are today to acknowledge that we identify best with Mephibosheth in the story. Keep us from ever forgetting that. In the name of the one who loved us and gave himself for us, Christ, who though he was rich, yet for our sakes became poor, that we through his poverty might be rich. Even Jesus, we pray. Everyone said, amen.
1: 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He asked, is there anyone? And grace found a nobody in a no-name place, lame, forgotten, and afraid, and seated him at the king's table as one of his own sons. That's the gospel in a story. We didn't earn our chair, neither did Mephibosheth. And if today's message stirred something in you, Chuck Swindoll's Bible study tools will help you go deeper into the grace that found you. Just before we hear a closing word from Chuck, let me remind you that Insight for Living has assembled a bundle of resources for this 12-part series on the attributes of God. 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I'll tell you about a brand new resource written by Chuck in just a moment. It's called The Cross We Proclaim. Stay with us for more details. And now, here's Chuck.
4: You know, for almost 20 years, a colleague of mine did the same thing every single Sunday. Right before I stepped up to preach, Howie would lean over and whisper a few words into my ear. The same words, every time. Preach grace, Chuck. Preach the cross. Oh my, I can still hear his voice. And here's what I've learned. After more than 60-plus years of standing behind a pulpit, those four words are the whole ball game. Everything else is just noise. The cross isn't a decoration. It isn't the introduction to a better topic. It is the topic. Always has been, always will be. The Apostle Paul said it plainly. I determined to know nothing among you except Jesus Christ and him crucified. That's not a modest man underselling himself. That's a brilliant man who finally understood what actually changes people. Not cleverness, not rhetoric, not a carefully crafted performance. The cross, just the cross. That's why Insight for Living exists, not to put on a good broadcast, not to win awards or grow an audience, but to make sure that somewhere in a car, in a kitchen, on a phone, on a computer screen, halfway around the world, someone has a genuine life-altering encounter with the cross we proclaim. Now, June 30th marks the end of our fiscal year, and I want to invite you personally to become part of what happens next. When you send a gift to Insight for Living, you're not just supporting a ministry, you actually have one. 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That's not small. That's extraordinary. Would you give today, generously, sacrificially, joyfully? Join me in giving the cross our very best.
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0: Back to Genesis with Dr. John Morris, creation author with the Institute for Creation Research. Dr. Morris, was Genesis written as poetry?
1: No, it wasn't, Chris, but this has been a favorite claim of liberals, subtly indicating that Genesis was a work of art and not meant to be taken as literal history. But this has been shown to be false. At the Institute for Creation Research, we've investigated this claim. It was found by statistical analysis of the verb tenses used in the Genesis account of creation that it's about the least poetic passage in all the Old Testament. It was written as sober narrative history and was meant to be understood by its readers as history. Of course, even if it were poetry, it doesn't mean it's not to be believed. Who says God can't write with flair? But he wrote Genesis as a sober historical account, and we need to believe it as such. Let's go back to Genesis and get it right.
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2: As Christians, we're all committed to the belief that Jesus Christ is going to return to earth for the purpose of establishing the kingdom promised to Israel and all those who have trusted in Him. We anticipate the reversing of the Adamic curse and the creating of an earth that is all that God ever designed it to be, where Jesus Christ reigns as King of Kings and Lord of Lords.
3: Welcome to Grace to You with John MacArthur. I'm your host, Phil Johnson. Scripture says that only God knows the date of Christ's return, but we do know where He will return and what will happen when He comes back. You'll hear those details and find out just how much the Bible says about future events as John MacArthur begins a study today.

0: on Grace to You, titled The Return and Reign of Jesus Christ. Now, this series comes from the book of Zechariah. It's one of the minor prophets in the Old Testament. Zechariah doesn't get nearly as much attention as many other Old Testament books. And, of course, from the very start of his 56-year pulpit ministry, John concentrated on the New Testament. But Zechariah was significant enough to John that it was among the earliest books of the Bible he taught through. Here's what John had to say about that.
1: That was a lot to tackle early in my ministry, to go after the book of Zechariah. And somebody might say, well, why would you do Zechariah? Well, Zechariah is the most messianic, apocalyptic, and eschatological book in the Old Testament. It doesn't get what it deserves. Primarily, it's a prophecy about Jesus Christ, focusing on his coming glory as a means to comfort his people Israel. And the book is filled with visions and prophecies and signs and celestial visitors and even the voice of God. At the same time, it's intensely practical and deals with issues like repentance and divine care and salvation and holy living. So God used Zechariah to bring an abundant outburst of promise for the future that lasted over 400 years before God spoke again through the prophet John.
0: Wow, so 400 years of silence as far as biblical revelation is concerned.
1: Yeah, and then, of course, God picked up the story when the Messiah came. Hmm. Zechariah declared that he was coming, and he was coming in glory. But the next time God writes Revelation, it's the story of his coming in humiliation, and his coming in glory is still ahead of us. So while Zechariah predicted the coming of the Lord Jesus Christ, it really looked at his second coming, and that's the power and the interest in this wonderful book.
0: Friend, this section of Scripture, Zechariah chapters 9 through 14, is packed with details about Christ's return that you can't get anywhere else in the Bible. So make sure you stay here for this exciting, unique series called The Return and Reign of Jesus Christ. And here's John.
1: Take your Bible, if you will, and look with me at the book of Zechariah. If you're not familiar with where it is right near the end of the Old Testament. Zechariah and Malachi end the Old Testament, so it's two books back from Matthew, Zechariah. And we're looking at the 9th chapter, Zechariah chapter 9. Great, great prophetic word comes to us in this chapter. As Christians, we're all committed to the belief that Jesus Christ, the Messiah of Israel, the Savior of the world, and the King of Kings, is going to return to earth for the purpose of establishing the kingdom promised to Israel and all those who have trusted in Him. We as Christians anticipate this kingdom. We anticipate the reversing of the Adamic curse and the creating of an earth that is all that God ever designed it to be, where Jesus Christ reigns as King of Kings and Lord of Lords. Now, many of the details of that coming kingdom and of Jesus Christ's return to establish it are indicated to us in Scripture. And a major element in the prophetic Scriptures of the Old Testament deals with the coming of the kingdom. This is a great, great theme in the Bible. And you know, sometimes I think that we're very close to the time when Jesus is going to come and do that. And I'm not alone in thinking that. I guess Christians have always felt that way, frankly. The New Testament is full of statements like, the coming of the Lord is at hand. My little children, these are the last times. Christians have always believed they lived on the edge of the return of Christ. There are many things that are occurring in our world today that make us wonder if Jesus isn't coming very, very soon. And so we look at the book of Zechariah, not with a sort of an indifferent eye, but with a great amount of interest. And as we come to the 9th chapter and we hear the prophet Zechariah, we can go back to that place now, begin to tell us what is going to happen when Messiah comes, it can have much more meaning if we understand that it could be well in our lifetime that this indeed occurs. We know it's coming, don't we? We believe it could be very near. Now, Zechariah in the 9th chapter writes about the overthrow of world power and the establishment of Jesus Christ as the King. In fact, from chapter 9 through 14, which is the end of the book, from 9 to 14, that whole section is prophecy related to what I call the downfall of the nations and the salvation of Israel. the whole end of the book, the downfall of the nations and the salvation of Israel. Now, let me set the scene for you by way of reminding you. Remember now that when Zechariah lived, the children of Israel had just returned from the Babylonian captivity. They had come back to a land that was just in rubble. It had been destroyed and they had been taken off for 70 years of captivity. They had come back and they had begun to rebuild, but they had been halted in the process and their land was pretty well a shambles. It was in ruins. The former glory was only a memory. The nations all around them were not only indifferent, but threatening because there was no way that they would be able to defend themselves against an attack. They knew nothing of what they had once known, and so God wanted to encourage them to rebuild the city and to encourage them with the fact that He was still their God and He was still on their side and He would still take care of them and He would still protect them. And so He sent along two prophets, Haggai and Zechariah. Both of them were to encourage the people to return and continue the building. And both of them were saying to the people, God will be with you. God will help you rebuild. The city will be restored. The nation will be protected. You will gain a measure of reputation back that you used to have. God will take care of you. And so Zechariah begins his marvelous letter in chapter 1 in verse 13 by saying, And the Lord answered the angel that talked with me with good words and comforting words. This book was written to be a comfort to Israel. And at verse 17, cry yet, saying, Thus saith the Lord of hosts, My cities through prosperity shall yet be spread abroad, and the Lord shall comfort Zion and shall yet choose Jerusalem. In other words, the message was a comforting message, like Isaiah 40, where Isaiah says, Comfort ye, comfort ye, comfort ye my people Israel. God is comforting them in the confidence that though they've come back from captivity, though their land is a rubble, their great and glorious city of Jerusalem is in ruins, though this is true, God is going to comfort them in restoring all the things that are needful. And so all throughout those first nine chapters, we heard the message of Zechariah as he said, God is with you. God will help you rebuild. And then as we move to the 9th chapter through the 14th chapter, that vision expands into a prophetic future. And what the prophet now sees is not the immediate rebuilding of Jerusalem in the time of Zechariah, but the great restoration of the whole kingdom of God that comes in the end time. And so he just moves in one great giant step from history to the fulfillment of prophecy at the end of the age. And so the emphasis here is that God loves Israel. And that because God loves Israel, He will fulfill His promise. And His promise is not only to rebuild Israel historically, but His promise is to fulfill the promise of the kingdom in the end time. And that becomes the theme of the end of this wonderful prophecy. So God, and I want you to note this in your thinking, God had promised them a temporal restoration. God had promised them a historical city that would be built, and it was built just a few decades after Zechariah's time. God promised them that, and He made it come to pass. But notice this, this was only designed by God, mark it, as a token or a pledge of what God was planning to do in the end. It was simply a way to prove to them that God meant His promises. So that every Jew from then on could say, well, when somebody asked me whether God will bring a kingdom, I remember that He also said He would restore our city in history, and He did that. And if He kept His word then, I have confidence He'll keep His word in the future. And we'll see this as we go through the text, but this is something you want to remember in studying the Old Testament. Very, very frequently, whenever God gave a future prophecy, He also at the very same time gave an historical element to that prophecy so that there would be like a signpost along the way. And when they saw the historical part come to pass, they would then believe God for the future prophetic element. We'll see that as we move. Now, the final section is divided into two parts. I'm just going to give you a little logistics here in about 15 seconds. Part number one is 9 through 11, and in that, the prophet deals with the political setting up of the kingdom. He deals with the politics of it, the destruction of the nations, establishing of Israel and priority and prominence, etc. 9 to 11 primarily deals with the political element. Now, 12 through 14 is primarily emphasizing the spiritual, or the salvation of the nation, drawing them back to God. So as we begin in chapter 9, although we'll see salvation here, the main emphasis is on the political picture. Now remember, God often, when referring to a future promise or a future judgment, secured people's faith and confidence that it would happen in the future by adding an immediate or more immediate historical fulfillment so that they could see tangibly a token of God's promise for a long, long distant future. In Daniel's case, an illustration. Daniel prophesied the Antichrist in the end time. But he also prophesied the coming of a willful king not many years after he lived, who did come, and his name was Antiochus Epiphanes. He was the Greek who was prophesied by Daniel. So at one and the same time, you have Daniel picturing the Antichrist way at the end of history, and yet not so far from him predicting another man who came and desecrated the temple by the name of Antiochus Epiphanes. And Antiochus, you see, is given in the prophecy as a signpost so that when people say, well, that part came to pass, they'll say, well, then the next part is also guaranteed by the token of God's fulfillment of part number one. So very often in prophecy, you have a localized or historical element which keeps us on the track and keeps our confidence up that what God promised for the future, He will also perform. So God connects us to the future with historical fulfillments. Now let's look at chapter 9, and I want to just distinguish between two major points. This I have called the saga of two conquerors. The saga of two conquerors. Conqueror number one is in verses 1 to 8. Conqueror number two is in verses 9 to 17 in this chapter. The saga of two conquerors. Now mark this. Conqueror number one is predicted. Listen. As the historical element of the prophecy to keep you on the track, the real message is conqueror number two. But God gives the first prophecy, which we can look back at and know was fulfilled to the very letter, as a guarantee or a pledge or a token that He's going to fulfill part two. Now, the first conqueror I call a human conqueror, because that's what he is. Verses 1 to 8. His name is not given in the text, but his name is readily obvious, Alexander the Great. Alexander the Great. And here is the whole idea. God predicts the details of the conquering of Alexander the Great and says this human conqueror will come, and when you see him, you can know that you're on the right track to seeing the fulfillment of part two. But there's a further element. It's this. Alexander the Great, now watch this, who was an unrighteous, ungodly pagan. And he was only a human being. Was used by God as an agent to destroy the nations and to save Israel. Now mark that. A pagan, godless, apostate, human being named Alexander the Great was a tool of God to punish or judge the nations and to save Israel. And in so doing, he is a picture of what the future Christ will be. And the message the prophet is giving is this. If God can judge the nations and save Israel, and do it through a godless, pagan, human being, imagine what he will do in the end time through God in human flesh. The divine conqueror. When he comes. Now that's the thrust. Let's look at verse 1 and see the human conqueror. The burden of the word of the Lord in the land of Hadrach, and Damascus shall be its rest, when the eyes of man, as of all the tribes of Israel, shall be toward the Lord. One thing about the Old Testament, you need me, because some of it's really hard to find. You say, that's a wonderful verse. You won't know what that has done in my life. Well, it does say something. Let's see if we can understand what it says. I always start by looking at each word. The first word I looked up was burden, and it's the word masa. And it means to take up or lift up, and it was a word that was used as a burden, a heavy burden. You lift it up and you take it up. And it came to be used for something that was a great burden on the back of a prophet. And he would literally take up a cause, and he would unbear his heart. He would unbear his burden. He would declare a woe or a heavy judgment. And the word came to be synonymous with a prediction of a threatening act of judgment, a judgment oracle, a judgment prediction, a judgment prophecy. So here is the prophecy of judgment, the Masah on the mind of Zechariah. This particular judgment is coming from the word of the Lord to the land of Hadrach. Now, this is a very obscure place. We don't really know what this is. Archaeologically, we can't really dogmatically identify Hadrach. Some think it is the ancient village of Hatrika, which is similar, mentioned in the annals of the Assyrian kings, which was around Damascus in the Syrian area to the east and north of Palestine. From the Sea of Galilee, you'd go east and north a little. But there's another explanation that's very interesting. If you take the two terms, Had and Rach, Had means sharp and Rach means soft. And so it is the land sharp soft. Say, well, what does that have to do with anything? Well, one of the finest Old Testament scholars, Leupold, says that this is no doubt a reference to the dual kingdom that existed in that day, which was the kingdom of the Medes and what? The Persians. The Medo-Persian kingdom. You see, the Medes were sharp. They were like swords. They were the conquerors that produced Cyrus and Darius. And the Persians were the effeminate softies that turned the whole thing into a debauchery. In fact, the Persian became a synonym for effeminacy. And so it may well be that in a veiled way, you have the Medes and the Persians hidden in the Hebrew word Hadrach. And the reason it's hidden here is so that they don't start a war when Zechariah pronounces the prophecy. That's a possibility. So it's either a place or it's a title for the Medo-Persian area. But no matter what, it's talking about the area of Syria, the Medo-Persian area. It is either a name in general for that or a specific city, Hatrika, which was written of in the Syrian ancient writings. You'll notice also, though, that the center of it, the place where this judgment is going to rest, is in Damascus. Damascus is a very, very ancient city, and that city was to be the seat where this judgment fell. Now, this was one of Israel's worst enemies. Syria, in which the capital was Damascus, from the time about 900 to 721 BC, was a terrible, fearful opponent of Israel. And so the resting place or the target of judgment is going to be Damascus, and it'll hit Damascus, and then it'll spread. At the Battle of Issus, incidentally, the Battle of Issus is a very, very, very famous battle, 333 BC. This battle in Southeast Asia Minor, Alexander defeated Darius, defeated the Persians, and began to break the back of the Medo-Persian Empire. And immediately when he defeated them, that just threw open the door to Syria. And Alexander then moved east from Greece. And he moved through Syria, and when he had knocked off Syria, Damascus and Hadrach and that area, he then swept to the coast, and he got to the Phoenician countries, and he swept through the Phoenician countries, and he came to the south part of the what we know as the land of Israel, to the Philistine cities, and he swept through there, and he was on his way to Egypt, on his way to conquer the great powers of the world. Lightning swift conquests moving toward Egypt occurred after he'd won the Battle of Issus and broken the back of the Medo-Persian Empire. Now, the Holy Spirit here in this chapter reveals the whole plan to us. The whole battle plan is here. And incidentally, this is written centuries before Alexander was born. That's why it doesn't name him. He didn't exist. And yet every detail of his crusade is here. Now, first he defeats the Medes and the Persians, and he knocks off this city of Damascus. And with it, notice verse 2, Hamath. And Hamath is also a very, very important city. Hamath was like a territory within the Medo-Persian Empire, which was like a kingdom state, and Hamath was the capital city. It may be well that the modern village of Hama is the place where ancient Hamath existed. So he comes in, and for all intents and purposes, he just wipes out Hamath. Syria, the great power of Syria, the great city of Damascus. Now you'll notice at the end of verse 1, it says, when the eyes of man, as of all the tribes of Israel, shall be toward the Lord. Now he says, this judgment is going to come, and when it comes, the eyes of mankind in Hebrew, in other words, humankind, people, the eyes of people, the eyes of mankind, this is a collective thing, as well as the eyes of the tribes of Israel shall be toward the Lord. And you say, well, what does that mean? Just this, that when Alexander began to sweep to the east, the whole world in fear began to fix their gaze on him. The Gentile countries, Syria, Phoenicia, the great sailors of the world, the merchants of the world, Philistia, the great army, those nations began to look at Alexander with fear and trembling, and even Egypt and Pharaoh was shaking in his boots, and the tribes of Israel were looking. You say, but John, it says here, they were looking toward the Lord, and that's the whole point here. The point is that in looking at Alexander, they were seeing the instrument of God, you see. They were seeing the Lord coming in judgment through this man. God throughout history has used ungodly men to act in judgment. Read the book of Habakkuk. God uses the Chaldeans, the ungodly Chaldeans, as his instruments. And you remember how Cyrus, who was an ungodly pagan, was used by God to open the door to lead Israel back to its land. God again and again has used the ungodly. Do you know that even Herod became a servant of the Lord, didn't he? In his own unwitting, foolish rebellion against God, God used him to bring about what ultimately amounted as the death of Jesus Christ, the act that redeemed all the redeemed of all the ages.
0: 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Now for the entire Grace to You staff, I'm Phil Johnson with a question. How can you be sure that Jesus Christ will return and rule the world? John MacArthur shows you some compelling proof tomorrow as we continue his study, The Return and Reign of Jesus Christ. Be here for another 30 minutes of unleashing God's truth one verse at a time on Grace to You.
2: I'm Ruth Kramer with Mission Network News. Russian strikes in Kyiv last week sparked a blaze at the Dormition Cathedral. Slavic Gospel Association's Eric Mock says,
3: the church buildings and the monastery in Kyiv are classic. There's an underground area where saints of old in the Orthodox tradition are entombed, and people will go, visitors come from countries all around the world to see this monastery. So when Russia chose to strike that monastery, it caught everyone by surprise. Of all the strategic sites to defend, no one thought you have to defend the monastery, yet that is exactly what happened.
2: Pray for peace. And those who suffer can take comfort that Christ walks with them. During a recent trip to Nigeria, Greg Musselman of the Voice of the Martyrs Canada met with church leaders.
4: And the idea is to really encourage believers in these nations of what the Bible teaches about persecution and what they're going through is actually very rooted in the scripture.
2: The teaching helped believers see that suffering for Christ is a theme found throughout Scripture. They were also encouraged to learn that Christians in many other countries face similar trials. Hearing testimonies of God's faithfulness gave them hope and strength to persevere.
4: So you hear about the attacks, but then you hear about some of the supernatural interventions of the Lord protecting people.
2: Pray for strength for Nigeria's believers and for persecutors to come to know Jesus. Thanks for listening to Mission Network News, a service of One Way Ministries. 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I'm Ruth Kramer.

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2: My great uncle's memorial service featured a meal of roast beef, corn, and beans to honor the hospitality that he and his wife had lived out for many years. Each Sunday morning, they would put a large roast and veggies in the crock pot before going to church. After the service, they would look for someone to invite for lunch. Sometimes it was a good friend, sometimes a stranger. Either way, they made sure there was plenty of food at home, and those afternoons were especially set aside for hospitality. Their Sunday habit required an intentional readiness for generosity. The Israelites followed a similar pattern in Leviticus 19. Through Moses, God commanded them to leave a portion of their food for the poor and the foreigner. During harvest time, they were instructed not to reap to the edges of their field, leave what had fallen, and not re-harvest their vineyards. With these redeeming methods, those who didn't own land could still work to gather food. For the people of God, this wasn't a one-time, spontaneous act. Although that can be a beautiful blessing too, it was how they lived year after year. There are opportunities all around us to show Jesus' hospitable love. Some we can't prepare for, some we can. As God helps us, let's consider how we can treat others kindly today. Today's encouragement was provided by Our Daily Bread Ministries.

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Some of you will be leaving us now to retire, but if you're having trouble sleeping, don't count sheep. 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Have a great night.

0: Hi, I'm Johnny Erickson Tata. You know, anger is just part of what it means to be human, and virtually all believers experience it. But rather than explode, take it out on others, or punch a pillow, may I suggest that you take your anger to God? Find words for your frustration, like in Psalm 13, where it says, "Oh Lord, how long will you forget me forever? How long will you hide your face from me? How long must I have sorrow in my heart all the day?" The Bible invites us to express our frustrations before the Lord, even our anger, as long as we are turning it Godward. Trouble is, many Christians express their anger against God, bad-mouthing Him to others and sowing seeds of mistrust. That's when you only dig a deeper pit. But when you turn your anger Godward, you are stepping under the shower of His mercy to ask for His help. Are you angry today? Turn it Godward, and you can't go wrong.
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0: I'm Bryce Johnson with this Unpacking It Sports and Faith Minute. In sports, actions always speak louder than words. Nobody's going to believe that an athlete truly cares about winning if they are lazy and unenthusiastic during the games. In life, none of us likes being questioned about whether or not we truly care. However, our actions and follow-through usually indicate our true feelings. We can say that we care about the struggles of our family and friends, but if we never pray with them or check in, do we genuinely care? In Galatians 6:2, it says, "Share each other's burdens and in this way obey the law of Christ." As followers of Jesus, we should be known for our love for people. When we say we genuinely care, our actions should reveal it is true. Today, let's love God and love others by showing we truly care about His word and His people. After all, people will know that we are followers of Jesus by the love that we demonstrate for one another. I'm Bryce Johnson, and you can unpack that. For more, go to unpackingit.com.
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0: I believe in evolution. I believe in aliens, Santa Claus, and the Easter Bunny. I believe what I see at the movies and everything the news media tells me.
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0: 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How absurd!
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0: Achievement is the result of continual effort. There's a thin line between failure and success. Often, people throw up their hands in defeat when, with a little more effort, they would have succeeded. This is Dr. David Halcombe at Heritage Baptist College, Franklin, Indiana. Maybe you, with a little more effort, would be able to get your associate's or bachelor's degree. We refer this as our personal distant learning program, which provides you a relationship with a professor instead of a platform. Won't you call me today and let me help you finish at 317-246-8915. What seems hopeless can become glorious success. Talk to me personally. This is Dr. David Halcombe saying goodbye for now.
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All the way from aircraft manufacturers to yogurt shops, auto repair to washing machines, attorneys to welders. Pick a profession and it's probably there in the yellow pages. 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

0: Anna's ban did not infringe on the rights of any patient or medical provider to any protected medical care. His ruling also noted the law's health and life exception permits doctors to exercise reasonable medical judgment for determining whether an abortion is necessary when a woman's life is at risk. 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

0: 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However, if you are sick or lost, you know you need help. Yet few seem to grasp how sick and lost humanity really is. 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The wrath of God is revealed from heaven against all ungodliness and unrighteousness of men who suppress the truth in unrighteousness, because that which is known about God is evident within them, for God made it evident to them. He made it evident. Hey, that's pretty convicting.
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1: A heartbreaking story out of Louisiana reminds us of the need to ban chemical abortion. Reports show a 17-year-old girl was allegedly given abortion drugs against her will, resulting in the premature delivery of her baby at only 23 weeks. Remarkably, both mother and child survived, though the baby remains hospitalized receiving care. Whatever your views on abortion, hopefully we can at least agree that forced abortion is a profound violation of human dignity, and no mother should be drugged with the deadly chemical abortion pill.
0: Life Issues Institute is changing the hearts and minds of millions through pro-life education. 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

0: You know, it reminds me of Colossians 3, where the Bible says, don't exasperate or embitter your child because they'll get discouraged.
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0: If mom or dad blows their top with these emotional consequences, these shaming things, the kid thinks, I live in a crazy world. And it's scary because they're not safe anymore. Mm. But if the parent goes, this is the rule. Now, here, I'm going to be clear about it, and stays warm about it. I'm firm, but warm. The child goes, oh, I live in sanity. And she's safe, and he's safe, and I can do this. So you have to, if you get frustrated, go take a walk, go pray, go do something with your spouse. Don't do that with the child.
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0: I'm Bryce Johnson with this Unpacking It Sports and Faith Minute. In sports, actions always speak louder than words. Nobody's going to believe that an athlete truly cares about winning if they are lazy and unenthusiastic during the games. In life, none of us likes being questioned about whether or not we truly care. However, our actions and follow-through usually indicate our true feelings. We can say that we care about the struggles of our family and friends, but if we never pray with them or check in, do we genuinely care? In Galatians 6:2, it says, "Share each other's burdens and in this way obey the law of Christ." As followers of Jesus, we should be known for our love for people. When we say we genuinely care, our actions should reveal it is true. Today, let's love God and love others by showing we truly care about His word and His people. After all, people will know that we are followers of Jesus by the love that we demonstrate for one another. I'm Bryce Johnson, and you can unpack that. For more, go to unpackingit.com.
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0: This is Max McLean. Is it enough to listen to the Bible? Listen to the Bible from James 1. Do not merely listen to the word and so deceive yourselves. Do what it says. Anyone who listens to the word but does not do what it says is like a man who looks at his face in a mirror and immediately forgets what he looks like. But the man who looks intently into the perfect law that gives freedom and continues to do this, not forgetting what he has heard but doing it, he will be blessed in what he does. Religion that God our Father accepts as pure and faultless is this: to look after orphans and widows in their distress, and to keep oneself from being polluted by the world. From James 1, listen to the Bible. It's great for the soul.
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1: You've probably heard it said, too much of a good thing can be bad for you, right? Well, that actually can be true of religious things. And we're going to see today it's possible to be doing good things, right things, religious things, and yet be fundamentally going in the wrong spiritual direction.

0: Lethal injection works in three stages. Anesthetize, paralyze, stop the heart. Chip Ingram says that's exactly what religion does to the soul. And Jesus himself had the most devastating words in all the Gospels to describe it. Today, Chip opens Acts chapter 9 to show the difference between a man who was religiously perfect and spiritually blind and what happened when the living God finally got his attention. I'm Dave Drewy, and this is Living on the Edge, continuing Chip's series, The Jesus Revolution. Well, don't go anywhere after the message. Chip's going to share about our mid-year match, and it's something you'll want to know about. Well, here's Chip now.
1: We've talked about three specific agendas that Satan has. Not sort of the scary type demonic things like on movies, but subtle agendas that are deceitful. The kind of agendas that get us off course and we don't even know it. Acts chapter 9 may be the most diabolical and most deceptive of all, because it comes packaged in spirituality. We're going to talk about agenda number 4. And agenda number 4 is death by lethal religion. Religion may be one of the most powerful ways in all the world, in the name of God, that Satan deceives people, steals their life, ruins their relationships, warps their thinking about themselves and God. And as I was doing the research, I came across a little information about lethal injection. Lethal injection became actually the preferable way for capital punishment. That's the rationale, that it should be done in a way that's kinder, if there's a kind way to kill people. And I don't know why, but in my mind as I was praying, I thought, I wonder how that works. And I think about how Satan is working. It is a very kind way through religion that he destroys people. Lethal injection has a three-step process. Step one, it's done intravenously, and it anesthetizes the person. Sodium pentothal is given, and within about 10 to 30 seconds, a person goes into a deep sleep. So the goal is to anesthetize. In other words, a person's eyes shut and they fall asleep. The second thing that happens is they give the person a paralyzing agent. It's called prancurium bromide or Pavilion. It's a muscle relaxer that's given at a dose that causes the muscles to be paralyzed, so the ability to bring in oxygen for life is inhibited. And the third stage then is a toxic agent called potassium chloride, and it's given in a dose to stop the electrical impulses sent to the heart. And so the way lethal injection occurs is you anesthetize persons, then you paralyze them, and then you put a toxin that goes straight to their heart to stop the heart from beating. And I want to tell you, if you want a profile of how the enemy works through religion, it's that. Open to Matthew chapter 23. This is from the very lips of Jesus. This is his view of what religion does, how diabolical it is. Then Jesus said, Matthew 23 verse 1, to the crowds and to his disciples, the teachers of the law and the Pharisees, they sit in Moses' seat, so you must obey them and do everything they tell you. But do not do what they do, for they do not practice what they preach. Now, listen to what he says religion does. They tie heavy loads, and they put them on men's shoulders. Everything they do is done to be seen by men. They love the place of honor. They want the most important seats in the synagogue. Skipping down, verse 13, woe to you, teachers of the law and Pharisees, you hypocrites! You shut the kingdom of God in men's faces. You yourselves do not enter, and you will not let those who are trying to enter. Woe to you, teachers of the law and Pharisees, you hypocrites! You travel over land and sea to win a single convert, and then you make him twice as much a son of hell as yourself. These are not calm words. These are not nice words. These are not Jesus meek and mild. This is Jesus attacking what's diabolical and what religion does to the human heart. He goes on, because this is what really happens. Woe to you, blind guides. Later, he calls them blind fools. Then he says, you blind men. Woe to you, teachers of the law and the Pharisees, you hypocrites. You give a tenth of your spices, of your mint, of your dill, but you have neglected the far more important matters of the law, justice, mercy, and faithfulness. Woe to you, teachers of the law and Pharisees, you hypocrites.

0: spirits. You clean the outside of the cup, but inside you're full of greed and self-indulgence. Blind Pharisees, you hypocrites. You look like whitewashed tombs, which are beautiful on the outside, but on the inside you're full of dead men's bones and everything unclean. On the outside, you appear to people as though you are righteous, but on the inside, you're full of greed and hypocrisy and wickedness. And then it's just like Jesus went off and he said, "You snakes, you vipers, how will you escape the condemnation of hell?" And then he says, "I'm sending you prophets, I'm sending you wise men, and I'm sending you teachers. Teachers and wise men of the truth, of love and life." And this is the prediction he makes. "Some of them you will kill and crucify. Others you will flog in your synagogues, and you will pursue them from town to town. So upon you will come the judgment of all the righteous men, all the way from Zechariah to Berechiah. All will come upon this generation." I don't know about you. Those are the strongest words that are anywhere in this book. Those are from the lips of Jesus about religion. And no one is immune over time to becoming religious. You can even make up your own religion. Secularism is a religion. Humanism is a religion. So here's the question I want to ask and answer. What's the difference between dead religion and a living relationship with God? What's the difference between a dead religion and a living relationship with God? And I want to suggest that Acts chapter 9 will give you a very clear picture of it. So open your Bibles to Acts chapter 9, but you need to follow along scene number 1. The movie has begun. We pick up the story. Meanwhile, Saul was breathing out murderous threats against the Lord's disciples. He went to the high priest and he asked him for letters to the synagogues in Damascus. So if there were anyone found there who belonged to the way, the early Christians were called that. They were the way. They said, "Jesus is the way." Whether men or women, he might take them as prisoners to Jerusalem. As he neared Damascus on his journey, suddenly a light from heaven flashed around him. He fell to the ground. He heard a voice say to him, "Saul, Saul, why do you persecute me?" "Who are you, Lord?" Saul said. "I am Jesus, who you're persecuting," he replied. "Now get up and go into the city, and you will be told what you must do." The men traveling with Saul stood there speechless. They heard the sound, but they didn't see anyone. Saul got up from the ground, and when he opened his eyes, he could see nothing. So they led him by the hand into Damascus, and for 3 days he was blind. He didn't eat or drink anything. Scene number 2, the big change in Saul's life. Picking it up at verse 10. In Damascus, there was a disciple named Ananias, and the Lord called to him in a vision. "Ananias." "Yes, Lord," he answered. And the Lord told him, "Go to the house of Judas on Straight Street, and ask for a man from Tarsus named Saul, for he is praying. In a vision, he's seen a man named Ananias come and place his hands on him and restore his sight." "Lord," Ananias answered, "I've heard many reports about this man and all the harm that he has done to the saints in Jerusalem, and he's come here with authority from the chief priest to arrest all who call upon your name." But the Lord said to Ananias, "Go. This man is my chosen instrument to carry my name before the Gentiles and their kings, and before the people of Israel. And I will show him how much he must suffer for my name." Then Ananias went to the house, and he entered it, and placing his hands on Saul, he said, "Brother Saul, the Lord Jesus, who appeared to you on the road as you were coming here, he has sent me here to you so that you may see again and be filled with the Holy Spirit." Immediately, something like scales fell from Saul's eyes, and he could see again, and he got up, and he was baptized. And after taking some food, he gained his strength, and Saul spent several days with the disciples in Damascus. In a word, he was converted. In a word, he realized that the Yahweh of the Old Testament, that the angel of the Lord, that the Messiah is Jesus. And all that knowledge and all that wisdom. He was a Pharisee of the Pharisees. He was trained under the top Pharisee of the day. Secular writers say of the Apostle Paul, he was the greatest intellect in all of the culture in the first century. And now this man has just had this jarring relationship. He's gone from a religious person, literally without fault, to someone that has met the living God personally. Things are going to change.
1: 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And stick around, Chip will share more about it before we're done today. 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
0: Before scene number 3 and 4 comes, there's an intermission. Let's read the intermission together. Picking it up, verse 20. So what happened to him? And all at once he began to preach in the synagogues that Jesus is the Son of God. All those who heard him were astonished and asked, isn't this the man who raised havoc in Jerusalem among those who call on his name? And hasn't he come here to take them as prisoners to the chief priests? I mean, they're just like wiping their eyes going, are you kidding me? Yet Saul grew more and more powerful, and he baffled the Jews living in Damascus by proving that Jesus is the Christ. He's the Messiah. He's the long-awaited one. Notice what happens next. After many days had gone by, the Jews conspired to kill him. But Saul learned of their plan, and day and night they kept close watch on the city gates in order to kill him. But the followers took him by night, and they lowered him in a basket through the opening in a wall. Later, when he comes to Jerusalem, he tried to join the disciples, but they were afraid of him, not believing he was really a disciple. But Barnabas took him and brought him to the apostles, and he told them how Saul, on his journey, had seen the Lord, and how the Lord had spoken to him, and how in Damascus he'd preached fearlessly in the name of Christ. So Saul stayed with them and moved about freely in Jerusalem, speaking boldly in the name of the Lord. He talked and he debated with the Grecian Jews, but they tried to kill him. When the brothers learned of this, they took him to Caesarea and sent him off to Tarsus. Then notice the church throughout Judea, Galilee, and Samaria enjoyed a time of peace. Well, their number one enemy just became their number one advocate. It was strengthened and encouraged by the Holy Spirit, and it grew in numbers, living in the fear of the Lord. Now scene number 3. As Peter was traveling about the country, he went to visit the saints in Lydda. There he found a man named Aeneas, a paralytic who'd been bedridden for 8 years. Aeneas, Peter said to him, Jesus Christ heals you. Get up and take care of your mat. Immediately, Aeneas gets up, and all those who lived in Lydda and Sharon saw him, and they turned to the Lord. And so we get this quick snapshot. And so we have the Apostle Paul on the one hand, a religious man walking, ready to kill people, and he's blind. And when he ends up being blinded by the light of the truth, he becomes an invalid, and they walk him into Damascus. Now the author wants you to know that's what happens with religion. People who think they can see are actually blind. And then here's someone who's in need and is paralyzed physically. And notice how carefully the text says. Peter says, in the name of Jesus. It's the person, it's the power, it's the living relationship. And then he says this little phrase, take up your mat. Now, it's similar to when Jesus said, take up your mat, but this phrase is a shade different. When we see that, and I read that because it's a paralytic, we often think it's about taking up your mat and walking, which it could be. But the primary use all through the New Testament of this little phrase is that you can now get up, you can live, you can do something, open your mat and eat to get strengthened so that you can begin a new life. Scene number 4. Peter is about 10 miles from another city called Joppa. And as we pick up the story in verse 36, in Joppa there was a disciple named Tabitha, which translated means Dorcas, who was always doing good and helping the poor. About that time, she became sick and died, and her body was washed and placed in the upstairs room. Lydda was near Joppa, so the disciples heard that Peter was in Lydda, and they sent 2 men to him and urged him, please come at once. Peter went with them, and when he arrived, he was taken upstairs to the room, and all the widows were standing around crying and showing him the robes and the other clothing that Dorcas had made while she was still with them. Peter sent them all out of the room. Then he got down on his knees, and he prayed. Turning toward the dead woman, he said, "Tabitha, get up." She opened her eyes, and seeing Peter, she sat up. He took her by the hand and helped her to her feet. Then he called the believers in and the widows, and he presented her to them alive. This became known all over Joppa, and many people believed in the Lord. And then notice this final line. Peter stayed in Joppa for some time with a tanner named Simon. There's scene one, scene two, scene three, and scene four. Here's what I want you to see. This is a picture of dead religion versus living relationship, and Acts 9 is a study of contrast. This is how the Holy Spirit put it together so we could see the dramatic contrast between religion and living relationship. Let me show it to you. Look at this. Notice it opens with a Pharisee who is clean. It ends with a tanner who's unclean. The focus is what's Paul doing as the chapter opens? With murderous threats, he wants to kill people. The chapter ends with what? The focus is life. She's resurrected. The subject is a murderer in the opening chapter. The subject is a doer of good work, someone who loves people. You'll notice that Jesus, what's he do? He rebukes Paul. But by contrast, he resurrects Dorcas. Those things aren't put there by accident. The author wants to carefully help you see the distinction. The apostle becomes an invalid. And remember the story? The invalid becomes someone who walks and serves. Both of them are told to get up. The apostle Paul says, God speaks to him, says, get up, go where I tell you. This is what you must do. The paralytic is, he gets up, and instead of going, all the people of Lydda come, and they believe and they hear because of the miracle. The apostle Paul is healed to carry his message to the Gentiles. This paralytic is healed very carefully in the name of Jesus. And so if you take those things, the core teaching and point is verses 20 and 22. If you still have your Bible, open it up. I want you to see this. Verses 20 and 22, it is the dividing mark. It is the core. It is the main point between dead religion and a living relationship with the living God. Verse 20, at once he began to preach, notice, in the synagogue. That's where the religion is. What's he preaching? Jesus is the Son of God. That's deity. Jesus is God. Whew. Truth. Person. Not rules. Not patterns. Not ceremony. All those who heard him were astonished and asked, isn't this the man who raised havoc in Jerusalem among all those who call upon his name? Second point, when you meet the living God, your life changes. It's dramatic. It's different. There's a before and an after. I mean, there's something that happens. Relationship with Christ brings life. Dead religion brings death. Notice it goes on. And has he come here to make prisoners? And then here he is, instead of prisoners, what? He's setting people free. Yet Saul grew more and more powerful and baffled the Jews living in Damascus by proving that Jesus is the Messiah. Here's what I want you to see. Here's what happened. Two things. Number one, he had a 180-degree conversion. The Apostle Paul was sincere, devoted, smart, educated, a Roman citizen, wealthy. He had it going. And I mean, he's going like this, and bam, he meets the living God. And now he's going exactly 180 degrees a different direction. It's called conversion. The Apostle Paul was transformed into something completely new. Everything changed. When he met the living God, his relationship with God changed, with the Jews changed, with Christians changed, with people changed, with himself. His perspective changed. He went from being a persecutor to a preacher. His values changed. He was a religious guy. You heard Matthew 23. He was focused on fame, success, prestige, status, and control. And now you can read 13 books that were penned by the Apostle Paul, and he was consumed with people, relationships, the hurting, the oppressed, and serving. His goals changed. You see, conversion is that point in a person's life when they fully realize that their way is not the right way. They may be devoted, they may be sincere, they may be, quote, morally good, they may be religious, but they realize that Jesus Christ and He alone is the answer to the most penetrating issues and problems of life. Why am I here? Is there life after death? Who is God? What do I do to have a relationship with Him? Christ is the Son of God. He came and died for all. He rose from the dead to prove that it's true, and He offers eternal life to whosoever would put their trust in Him.
1: 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Saul of Tarsus was a Pharisee of Pharisees, educated, devoted, zealous, morally faultless by every external measure. And he was using every bit of it to hunt down and destroy followers of Jesus. Acts 9 is a study in contrasts. The chapter opens with a murderer who thinks he can see and ends with a paralytic who can't walk. And the author wants you to see it clearly. Religion blinds. Relationship heals. The question Chip leaves hanging is a personal one. Have you had a Damascus experience? Because it's entirely possible to believe the right things, do the right things, and still be running in exactly the wrong direction. Well, here's Chip with a word about the movement that begins when people stop performing and start encountering the living God.
2: In Acts chapter 12, when Peter is thrown into prison and facing execution, the church does only one thing it knows to do. It prays earnestly, persistently, all night long. And God sends an angel. Peter walks out of prison, and the church is so stunned they can't believe it. I mean, he's there knocking at the door, and they don't think it's him. There's something powerful and a little humbling about that story. They prayed, and they weren't entirely sure God would answer, and He did, because He always does. Not always the way we want, not always in the timing that we like, but He answers. As I'm teaching through Acts right now in the Jesus Revolution, one of the overarching themes of the entire series is the centrality of prayer in advancing the movement. This isn't hyperbole. He wants us to pray. He wants us to believe. And so I want to encourage you. For some of you, you wish you could give, but you don't have much money. For some, I get notes from 16-year-old girls and people in their 80s on Social Security, and they feel bad sending a tiny gift. I've got news for you. When you pray with all your heart, whether your gift is small, whether it's large, or for some of you that really pray and you simply can't give, you just give what God gives you, and we will be exactly the ministry He wants us to be, accomplishing exactly what He wants us to accomplish. We're going to keep on praying because the world is in chaos, but the Jesus movement is forcefully moving all around the world, and God wants you to be a part of it. Would you pray? Would you give if He allows? And would you stand with us? Let's make a difference.
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3: This is Max McLean. When Jesus opens the seventh seal of judgment on the earth, what emerges? Listen to the Bible from Revelation 8. When He opened the seventh seal, there was silence in heaven for about half an hour. And I saw the seven angels who stand before God, and to them were given seven trumpets. Another angel who had a golden censer came and stood at the altar. He was given much incense to offer with the prayers of all the saints on the golden altar before the throne. The smoke of the incense, together with the prayers of the saints, went up before God from the angel's hand. Then the angel took the censer, filled it with fire from the altar, and hurled it on the earth. And there came peals of thunder, rumblings, flashes of lightning, and an earthquake. Then the seven angels who had the seven trumpets prepared to sound them. The first angel sounded his trumpet, and there came hail and fire mixed with blood, and it was hurled down upon the earth. A third of the earth was burned up, a third of the trees were burned up, and all the green grass was burned up. The second angel sounded his trumpet, and something like a huge mountain all ablaze was thrown into the sea. A third of the sea turned into blood. A third of the living creatures in the sea died, and a third of the ships were destroyed. The third angel sounded his trumpet, and a great star, blazing like a torch, fell from the sky on a third of the rivers and on the springs of water. The name of the star is Wormwood. A third of the waters turned bitter, and many people died from the waters that had become bitter. The fourth angel sounded his trumpet, and a third of the sun was struck, a third of the moon, and a third of the stars, so that a third of them turned dark. A third of the day was without light, and also a third of the night. As I watched, I heard an eagle that was flying in mid-air call out in a loud voice, "Woe! Woe! Woe to the inhabitants of the earth because of the trumpet blasts about to be sounded by the other three angels." From Revelation 8. Listen to the Bible. It's great for the soul.
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0: 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Gary has been teaching God's Word for almost 40 years in Southwest Florida and serves as the pastor and founder of Fellowship Church of Inglewood, where we love Jesus and we love people. My name is Roger Johnson, and our hope for today is that you will be encouraged and motivated to live your life for Jesus Christ. Here's Pastor Gary with today's message.
1: You know you're a weak person if you can't handle somebody else's opinion. Did you hear me or not say? Okay? I don't have to kowtow to you. I love this country and I'm a conservative. What does that mean? I believe the Bible. Not that I toe a party line. Both parties don't hold up to this book. I'll tell you that right now. Yes and no, amen. So I'm way more conservative than either party. Okay? It's not being political. Memorial Day started with church folk loving on people and then setting flowers out at their loved one's grave. Where did most of the cemeteries used to, where were they? Where were cemeteries back in the day? Where were they? At the church. It was just normal that we would go out there and have a service in a churchyard in the 1800s or whatever and help them under the trees, under the oak trees, set up a couple of tables, picnic blankets. That's Memorial Day. We're fancy now, ain't we? I'm going to be famous one day for all my quotes. Behind most good things in America, you'll find who? God. So I believe God is behind Memorial Day. I really do. I love Memorial Day. Great president. He said, if we ever forget that we're one nation under God, then we'll be a nation what? Who said that? Ronald Reagan. Ain't no perfect president. But a lot of them said some pretty good stuff. Amen? Lest we forget. Push me, buddy. The phrase, lest we forget, where did it actually originate? Take a wild guess. How many have ever seen lest we forget on a monument somewhere? You ever seen that? On a tombstone? You ever seen it in Washington, D.C.? Lest we forget. Oh, sure. It's there. Came from the Bible. Ah, you can't have the Bible, you crazy people. It separates the church and state. You don't know your history. You're a nut. We had this country because we had Christian people that wanted a nation. Were they perfect? No, they weren't perfect. You ain't either. But you ought to give credit where credit's due and quit rewriting history. Thank God we live in this country. Thank God there's Christian people that wanted to raise their families, that believed the Bible, that wanted freedom. That's where we come from. Y'all hear me or not? Say, no, you're just some wild-eyed joker. No, I came from a hell-raising family. My mother was a drunk. It was the Bible, it was the gospel that saved my family. This is important. Lest we forget. Had somebody tell me the other day, they don't like coming here because they don't like how I talk about my mama so much. I'm sorry my mother was my hero and not you. I would be lost going to a devil's hell if it wasn't for my drunk mama getting up that day from Billy Graham listening to that sermon on TV and saying, we're going to church in the morning. Wow, she changed my whole world. I'll never get over the story of my mother. I don't ever want to get over my story of my mother. Do you hear me or not say? I don't want to forget my mama. Come on. Golly. Talk about somebody weak. You can't sit through a service and be talking about my mother? I'm not going to call you for help. I'm riled up today, ain't I? Guy's 64. He should calm down. Lest we forget, where did it come from? The Bible. What nation is there so great? Sounds like America. He's talking about Israel, but it sounds like America. That has statutes and judgments so righteous as all this law. Our statutes and judgments that founded this country came from the Bible. You can find them in Washington, D.C., the Ten Commandments. Every state, almost every state in this country, had the Ten Commandments as one of their main charters. Now you got to take it down. That ain't right. You're going to offend people. I'd rather offend them than him. I'd rather teach my children right than wrong. Come on. have a brain, for crying out loud. Where did it come from? What nation is there so great that statutes and judgments so righteous as all this law, which I set before you this day? Only take heed to yourself. You keep your soul diligently. Say it with me. Lest we forget. The things which your eyes have seen, and lest they depart from your heart all the days of your life. And not only not forget them, teach them to your kids. Teach them to your sons and your sons' sons. Yes or no? Is that in the Bible? Come on, man. It's good stuff. It's been commonly used to remember Memorial Day, the soldiers who bled and died to preserve our nation's freedom. We shouldn't forget them. We'd be breaking God's word if we did. It's not right. It became a plea to not forget past sacrifices that people have made in our country. It's often used as a what? Epitaph on gravestones. There's one right there, lest we forget. You're going to be mindful now when you go to the cemeteries. Look around. Come join me tomorrow. 9 o'clock, Gulf Pine Cemetery. You are blessed to live in a town called Englewood. You really are in this greater Englewood area. We've got some great veterans here. We're one of the oldest areas in the country, age-wise. I know that. That's a good thing. That's a good thing. I'm glad I'm surrounded by heroes. The men yesterday, when they dedicated the Statue of Liberty down there at Rotunda, some of them could hardly walk. They're part of the team, the military team, and they're carrying their flag, and I'm behind one guy, and he's walking up a little bridge, and I could run circles around him. You know what I did? I slowed down, and I walked behind him because I wanted to see his gait. I want to be like him. When I get his age or when I'm hurting like he is, it's hot. He keeps going. It'll be on display tomorrow at Gulf Pine Cemetery. I've done it before. I know it. I know I'm going to see them. They're not forgetting. I love this. It's often the words are engraved on war memorials. Next time, go home, look them up, World War. I don't know at all. See if they're there. Lest we forget. Came from the Bible. Say it again. Lest we forget came from where? It's not even something you say. Lest we forget. That ain't even how we talk. Lest we forget. We don't say that. Came from the Word of God. Beautiful. See, I've set before you this day life and good. I set before you death and evil. And that I command you this day to love the Lord your God, to walk in his ways and keep his commandments and his statutes and his judgments, that you may do what? Live and do what? Multiply, have a family. And the Lord your God will bless you in the land where you go to possess it. I know it's talking about Israel, but this is God's word. This is for me. But if your heart turns away, so that you won't hear. I'm telling you, I've never seen a time in our country like I see right now. You're talking out of two sides of your mouth. You support the military, but then you don't. You're just, where are you? You're in no man's land. You're in the middle. Good to be in the middle. People need our support. People need our encouragement. You hear me, yes or no? But if your heart turn away so you won't hear, you can't hear anymore, you only think about your own opinion, you'll be drawn away, you'll worship other gods, you'll serve them. I denounce you this day. You will perish. And you shall not have your days prolonged upon the land, whether you pass over this Jordan to go to possess it. With a lot of great principles from the Word. All had to do with lest we forget. Verse 19, I call heaven and earth to record this day against you. God says in his word, I've set before you what? Say it with me. Life and death. How much of your talk, and people watching online, how much of your talk is negative? How much of your talk is negative and just down and you don't like this prayer and you don't like this and you don't like, as if you run everything. How about pray? How about be supportive where you can find support? Yes or no, amen. Why you got to lose your mind? Say. Choose life, man. I call heaven and earth to record this day that I've set before you life and death. Blessing and cursing. Say it out loud. Therefore choose what? That both you and your kids, your family, your seed may live. I love these scriptures. Beautiful. Lest we forget. Lest we forget. Lest we forget. Behold, I've taught you statutes and judgments, even as the Lord my God commanded me that you should do so in the land when you go in and possess it. Say verse 6 with me. Keep therefore and what? Do God's commands. Keep his law. Do right. For this is your what? You think there's a lot of stupid people in our world today? Yes or no? Say. Buddy, I'm telling you right here, this is our wisdom. This is where our wisdom comes from. From God's word, God's law. No, we're not perfect. We can't keep every law. I get that. But man, we can set our heart toward wanting to do the right thing and ask God to help us to do these things that he says is right. This is where our wisdom comes from. And your understanding in the sight of all the who. Do we stand out among the world? Yes or no? Yes or no? Say. We're it, man. Are these the last days? I think they are. I don't know. All I know is, buddy, we are a city that's set on the hill. Sometimes I think we're the last line of defense in this world. I love our country. Keep therefore and do them, for this is your wisdom, this is your understanding in the sight of all nations, which shall hear these statutes and say, surely this great nation is a wise and understanding people. I know this is talking about Israel. I get that. But our country adopted these principles. They work in America. Yes or no, amen. For what nation is there so great? Who hath God so near to them? I would say that today. What nation is so great on this country, in this earth? That God is so near, nearer than the United States of America. I'm just talking about to the wondering eye that just looks at the whole globe. Look at your globe. Where does it look like God is like really has helped one nation on this earth? Big time. Wouldn't you think? The United States, yes or no? You might say Israel. I get that. There was no Israel till 1948 again. And there would be no Israel if it wasn't for the United States. Y'all understand that or no? It's crazy. What nation is so great who has God so nigh to them? And the Lord our God is in all things that we call upon him for. And what nation is there so great that has statutes and judgments so righteous as this law, which I set before you this day? Lest we forget. We're almost done. The problem is we do forget. And we have forgotten. A few years ago, you might have been around me and heard this story before. I met a man who forgot. I met a man who forgot. America was great. That God has blessed America. He had a fancy car. I overheard him talking about his money and the stock market. His retirement. I was in Pinehurst, North Carolina. How many of you have ever heard of Pinehurst? That's the Golf Hall of Fame. That's where the PGA is now. That's where the U.S. Open is. That's where you can't afford a lot this big, that's so expensive. But he could. And I met him in that McDonald's right there. Seven Lakes. Now, Seven Lakes is just a little outside of Pinehurst. I met him in that McDonald's. I can't remember complete. Charles Whitmock, are you here in the building? Huh? You're not here. Is the Charles family here? You're right here. Is this? I can't see because of the dark. Have you ever heard me tell the story about your dad? Yes or no? He was with me. Does your dad travel with me sometimes? I asked, did your husband travel with me some? Yes or no? He was with me. Is your husband quite the character? So I met this man. I don't know if I was ticked off at him already by overhearing what he was saying. But I went up to him, talked to him. I said, just a little bit, I said, how you doing? See, I'm from there. I'm from Carolina. He ain't. Got it? Say. You come here and bring this poor mouth mess to our area where we live? I don't want to hear it. I didn't say that right away. I actually went up to him, told him who it was, and said, God bless you, buddy. And he said this to me. You may as well spit on me. It's hard to be an American. You don't know hard. Cornell, are you here? Cornell's in here. Are you serving? Where are you at? He's outside serving. You want to know how hard it is? Let some of these immigrants that have come to our country that are now citizens, they did the legal way. You don't know hard, they know hard. So anyway, that's what this guy said. He forgot. He said, it's hard to be an American. Needless to say, I can't remember what I told him. I did not hit him in the mouth. I would never do that. I'm just playing with you. I've got new folks today. Where's new folks all in here today? You're like, this is the last time I'm going to eat the chicken and I'm out of here. Well, maybe it's been a while for you when you go to a church, you find a pastor that actually loves his country. I think it's a disgrace. I think all our pastors should love our country. You understand me or not, say? Do we love our country more than God? No, we love God more because of our country. Amen. So anyway, I talked to this guy, not long, but I just couldn't believe it. It's hard to be an American. I hear what people are saying now about our country. These people are screwed up. They can't see the blessings. They forgot. Or maybe we've got generations now that have never been taught. Sad, ain't it? Yes or no? I can't really remember what I said to him. I did set him straight as good as I could. But he thought I was probably some wild-eyed Republican or something. No, I'm just a boy that grew up through this neck of the woods, whose mama was a drunk, who don't deserve a thing, but have way more than I could ever imagine. God's been good to me. Did you know God was good to me when I was in that broken home, in that hard home growing up as a boy? I didn't realize it. I still had a roof over my head. We had heat in one room. And when it was so cold, Mama had $10 and would take us to the hotel so we wouldn't freeze to death. That sounds like a good country I live in. Yes or no, amen. We had food to eat. Look at me now. I'm a mess. Lest we forget. So anyway, that was my talk with him. I know. Be quiet. So your husband, Ashley, your dad, guys, was with me. And he's a character. So after I got done reading this guy, the Riot Act, it's a full McDonald's with a lot of people that probably more like him than me, as if I could care less. But anyway, so I talk to him a little bit, and I leave, tried to keep my testimony. I think I did pretty good. And then as we're walking out the door, we're leaving through the restaurant, Charles, her husband, goes, it's hard to be an American where at least I know I'm free. And I won't forget the men who died who gave their right for me. I'm like, Charlie, come on. lest we forget. You don't want to mess with me and Charlie. Amen. I quit with the message. I just wanted to get our focus on this today. Did we do it? I got one last thing to give you, though. I know, it's pretty good. I like the message. Now, you might say, does he preach that? No, I don't preach that. I have the Bible. I got all kinds of stuff. But today is Memorial Day. How do I never forget? Take heed to yourself. And keep your soul how? That's how you do it. Push me, Raj. That's how you do it. So how do I never forget? I take heed to myself. Watch my mouth. Dig deep into your soul. And you keep it. And you look around. And you say, wow. Man, we actually can make a phone call and have Publix chicken arrive. You think they can do that in other countries? Yes or no? Most countries of the world, can they do that? No. We are blessed, aren't we? We're going to have watermelon. Watermelon? I didn't even know they made it this time of year. We can get it from somewhere in this country, can't we? God is good to us. Say that out loud. God is what? Now, if you're feeling real crappy about your country right now, I know you're just really ticked off at me. I wish you'd just take heed to yourself. I'm not asking you to agree with me on everything or agree with everything in our country, but would you try to be the light and salt that God called you to be as a child of God? Say, you're a bright person. If you can't talk about something with somebody, change your conversation and turn it back around again to gratitude somehow. Amen. How do you do it? I'd like to just read this psalm with you real fast and we quit. Bless the Lord, O my soul. How do I do this? How do I not forget? How do I not forget this great country? How do I not forget God's blessings on my country? Bless the Lord, O my soul. I'll bless the Lord. Don't forget His benefits. I won't forget His benefits. Y'all see that or not? Who forgives all my iniquities? God forgives and heals us. Yes or no? He's crowned us with loving kindness and tender mercy. God saved me from hell. Say that out loud. God saved me from where? Watch your mouth. I'm saying watch your mouth when you're negative. But if you're not saved from hell, I don't expect you to be grateful for being saved from hell because you ain't saved from hell. But once you're saved from hell and can see yourself dangling over hell, but the blood of Jesus, God's Son, has cleansed you and now I'm not going to hell, you might be more grateful. He's crowned me with loving kindness and mercy. He's blessed me with love and mercy. This is how you don't forget. Psalm 103. Who satisfies my mouth with good things. Say that one, man. God is what? How many can say God is good to you and you ain't lying? Can I see some hands? Thank you. And don't come to me later. This is not the day for you to come to me and tell me how bad you got it. I would like for you through this day to somehow think you ain't got it so bad. You think you might get dry? The Lord executes righteousness and judgment for all that are oppressed. What's that last one? God does what? He always does right. So how do I not forget? And I quit with this right here, I think. Say them out loud with me. This is how you don't forget. Say it out loud with me. I'll bless the Lord. I'll not forget His benefits. Like that fancy car and that retirement. And being able to move from up north and have the dream house. Yes or no? Well, I earned that. You could be dead today. And then whose will that stuff be? You better learn to praise the Lord. Y'all hear me? It's Memorial Day and I got my butt kicked. Yeah, you did. Hey, Charles, you're in the building. One question. Was the story I said about the man, it's hard to be American, true? Yes or no? Yeah. Is it true, Charles, that as we were leaving, you sang, what was it? No, don't you remember it? There he is, right there! Don't travel with me. We go places. Come on. God forgives and heals. Say that fourth one with me real loud. God what? God bless me with love and mercy. God is what? And last one, God what? So if you can't hang your hat on your politicians or your favorite this or that, you never were supposed to hang them there anyway. Trust the Lord with all your heart. And don't lean on your what? Own understanding. Okay? In all your ways, do what? Acknowledge Him, and He'll do what? He'll do right. Never. I'm not saying we always have to have a smile plastered and be fake. We don't want to be fake. Man, so many of us could do so much better, including me. Amen? Let's make some noise. Thank God we live in America. Come on. Praise the Lord.
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grass. It makes you want to do what? Take your shoes off and frolic across the lawn, right? What is it about the speed limit sign that says 35 that sort of impels you, motivates you to go 40, not 30? All a human being needs to know is that something is off limits for him to want to have it.

0: Welcome to Wisdom for the Heart with Stephen Davey. Today, Stephen begins a series called The War Within. This study comes from Romans chapter 7. It's one of the most personal chapters Paul ever wrote. He pulls back the curtain on the inner battle every believer faces. Today's lesson focuses on the role of God's law. If we're saved by grace, why does the law still matter? What is it really for? And how does it expose what's really going on inside the human heart? Stephen walks us through five functions of the law from Paul's own words. You'll see the law in a way you may have never seen it before.
1: Romans chapter 7. The Apostle Paul has described the believer as dead to the law and alive to the Spirit, right? Verse 5, we sort of skipped over it because it would relate to this next paragraph. Let's go back and start just with that verse. He says, while we were in the flesh, the sinful passions which were aroused by the law were at work in the members of our body to bear fruit for death. The sinful passions were aroused by the law. How does the law arouse passion to sin? Well, think about it. What is it about the sign at Yellowstone National Park along the road that says, don't feed the bears, that seems to incite the tourists to what? Feed the bears. And so bears die along that road every winter, coming especially the young ones to depend upon the tourists for food. What is it about the sign, stay off the grass, that makes you want to do what? Take your shoes off and frolic across the lawn, right? What is it about the speed limit sign that says 35 that sort of impels you, motivates you to go 40, not 30? What is it about the library that whenever you go in there, you have this compelling urge to talk loudly? All a human being needs to know is that something is off limits for him to want to have it. And it starts very young, doesn't it? I watched one television show some time ago where young children, one at a time, were put in a room. One corner were lots of crayons and bicycles, tricycles, and all sorts of games and things like that. And then on a counter nearby was just a simple little plate with some cookies on it. And the adult told the child as they brought them in one at a time, listen, you can do anything you want in this room. You can play with anything you want to play with, but you can't have any cookies until I get back, and I'll be back in about a minute or 2 minutes. It was so fascinating to watch as the hidden cameras revealed that awful agony in their little hearts. One little girl went over to the plate, just stood there and said, I can't have any, I can't have any, I can't have any. One little boy came over and looked at it and then went over in the corner and banged his head against the wall. Why? Because they were told they couldn't do it. And oh, the agony of that battle. If they had said, look, welcome to this room, do anything you like, they'd have gotten on the toy or they'd have picked up a crayon. That little plate of cookies probably wouldn't have that much attraction to them. But because they were told you can't have that, you can do anything else, what did they want? That which was forbidden. I mean, think about it for a moment, ladies and gentlemen. What was it about that one tree, that one fruit, when they had every tree in the garden with all of the fruit, they could have any and all that they cared to have. And yet you find Eve standing before that tree, coveting, desiring, lusting after, wanting. Why? It was forbidden. And that nature was being promoted by the evil one who would use that commandment with that nature within her that had not yet sinned and bring about sin. The problem wasn't the law. You can have any fruit but that one. The problem was sin residing within that was dormant, that would come to life. Why? Why? Think about it. Why would Achan, against the command of God in the book of Joshua, steal a Babylonian garment that he could never wear publicly? Why would he so covet the gold and silver coins that he dug a hole in the ground and put in because he could never spend them publicly? Why?

0: that because he was told he couldn't. Why would Ahab want Naboth's vineyard? He had acres and acres and acres of vineyards. Why that one? Because that one didn't belong to him, and he wanted it. Why would Demas leave the church where God was moving in such miraculous ways, the church that was expanding and growing and reaching? Why would he ever leave that for a few things in the world? Because he had been told he couldn't have those things. The law was not the problem. The nature of man is the problem, and it covets that which doesn't belong to it. Law then defines the danger, and sin takes it from there. Number two, not only does the law of God define sin, the law of God destroys self-righteousness. Look at verse 9. And I was once alive apart from the law, but when the commandment came, sin became alive and I died. And this commandment, which was to result in life, proved to result in death for me. Paul, ladies and gentlemen, is giving his personal testimony here. You're allowed to take a peek into his diary. He's speaking very personally here. He is saying, there was a time when I felt secure. I was a lawkeeper. I did the best that I could. I was a Pharisee among Pharisees. And those 365 prohibitions of the law, I kept them as best that I could. I followed all of the regulations and all those things which were important to us as given by Moses. I was, from the very beginning, circumcised on the eighth day. I was a fastidious keeper of the law. I was even pursuing these people called Christians because they were dishonoring the law of Moses. I wanted to wipe them from the face of the earth to bring glory back to the God of the law. But then the text says the commandment came and I died. Then the commandment came. There are a dozen opinions about when he's speaking. When this commandment came, I believe to be theologically correct, he would be referring to that moment of his conversion when the lawgiver appeared in blazing glory over that road to Damascus. It knocked him off his horse. It blinded Paul, and the words were heard, "Saul, Saul, why are you persecuting me?" Suddenly, it all came together. He thought he was upholding the honor of God, and he was fighting against the one who was God. And at that moment, his self-confidence and all of his religious accomplishments and his self-righteousness, he would consider from that moment forward rubbish, because he had come face to face with the lawgiver, and it revealed the corruption, the true sinfulness of his heart. He had not been upholding the honor of God. He had actually been violating the honor and glory of God through his son. And that wonderful expression, evidencing his conversion to this resurrected one, he said, "Okay, what do you want me to do, Lord? You are now master and sovereign of my life. The one I persecuted in the form of these believers, I now turn my life over to you, resurrected Galilean. Lord, master, sovereign." What did the law do for Paul? It brought him to a point where he realized that he had not kept all of the law, and he used this one commandment as an illustration, and it destroyed his self-righteousness. Number three, the law of God declares the deception of sin. That's another function of the law. Look at verse 11. "For sin, taking opportunity through the commandment, deceived me, and through it killed me." It deceived me. Have you ever been deceived? The verb translated deceived is intensive. Its tense could be rendered or amplified. It completely, absolutely, totally deceived me. I cannot begin to recount the times and the people over 17 years of ministry that I have encountered unbelievers totally deceived by their sin, even after being warned. Those who claimed to know Jesus Christ deceived in sin that had crept back into their life, and they were warned even though they were headed for a precipice. They were deceived by sin. I wondered about that thought and began to write some things down that I believed Paul would refer to here as he talked about sin deceiving. Let me give you three, four, or five of them. Sin deceives us regarding satisfaction. Sin says, I'll satisfy that desire. And it seems to temporarily satisfy. But then what happens? The desire comes back, only stronger. Sin says, I'll satisfy that too. And it comes back later, but the duration of time between lusting or wanting or needing that possession or that thing or that person. Gary Richman, a man I've referenced a few times over the years, used to work for the Los Angeles Zoo and went into the ministry. He told the story in one of his books, which you ought to get, they're great books, about a zookeeper named Julie. Julie was part of his division that had sort of inherited this little baby raccoon. Evidently, raccoons, when they're little, are much like little puppies. They're cuddly. They have lots of antics. They'll allow you to pet them. And in fact, Julie would be seen as she sort of adopted this little raccoon and named it Bandit. You could see her about her duties with little Bandit perched on her shoulder. Gary knew better, and he warned her. He said, listen, Julie, at 24 months, raccoons go through a glandular change. Yeah, I know all about that. But no, listen, they can attack without provocation once they reach that stage. Oh, she would say, and Gary Richman wrote, her answer was always the same. It will be different for me. And so she resisted the warning, and over time, this raccoon, of course, grew. Now a 30-pound raccoon that could do as much damage as a large dog. And sure enough, Richman wrote, 3 months after my last warning, Julie underwent plastic surgery for severe facial lacerations sustained when her raccoon attacked her for no apparent reason. That's sin. The deception of sin is that it won't hurt you. It'll be different for me, you say. Do not be deceived, God says through Paul in Galatians 6:7. Don't be deceived. God is not mocked. Whatever you sow, that you will reap. When you cheated on that test, nobody saw but you. When you filled out your income tax form, nobody saw but you. When you filled out your expense report, when you had that secret planning, when you had that evil desire and maybe even acted out upon it, and maybe you're here today and you're planning tomorrow to follow after that sin which you've been planning for weeks. And sin has deceived you and it said it's not going to hurt you and then nobody's really going to know. That's a lie. Hundreds of thousands of men in the last 5 years I have read have entered the world of internet pornography deceived by one single lie. Nobody sees. And whatever you do in private anyway, nobody will ever see and it won't affect you in public. That also is a lie. It makes you who you are in public. You have been becoming who you are right now in private because you spend more time alone than with anybody else. Sin deceives. Jesus said, nothing is hidden except to be revealed, nor has anything been secret, but that it should come to light. Mark chapter 4, verse 22. Be sure your sin will find you what? Will find you out. Let me give you another point. Sin deceives you regarding shame. It says what you did or planned or saw or said isn't really sin at all. You have no reason to be ashamed about that. In fact, wanting something is another way of needing something. And you should never withhold from yourself what you need. And so those things that you want, being truly needs, should be those things which you allow yourself to have. And there's no shame in fulfilling and meeting your needs. Doesn't that sound wonderful? That's the logic of the deceived mind. Do people think like that? Has sin actually been able to deceive people to think that which is wrong could be right? That which they shouldn't have, they can have? That which God would condemn is something that God would be pleased with? Have you been watching the news? 12 years ago, the Episcopal Church set a policy. You know what the policy was? That sexual relations were appropriate only within heterosexual marriage. 12 years later, as you know, they have made history as the first mainline Protestant denomination to appoint an openly homosexual bishop. I watched some of the delegates speak on television, and I'll never forget one little lady stepping up to the microphone and saying, "But the Bible says it's wrong." And you would think she was from another planet. How old-fashioned can you be? The Evangelical Lutheran Church in America voted just 24 months ago to launch a committee to, quote, re-examine its policy against same-sex activity. And we all know what that means. You say, I'm not picking on the Lutherans, by the way, or the Episcopalians. In fact, in this county, we have a Baptist church with a lesbian pastor. Frankly, I am not surprised that the world would go the way of the world, that it would continue to slip along Romans chapter 1 from turning their back on Creator God, doubting creation and His ability to create all there is, to violating law, to ultimately landing where you not only practice sin, but you stand on the sidelines and you applaud those who sin. Sin deceives, and what God condemns is twisted now to becoming an expression of dignity when God calls it sin. How do you come to this? It comes when you are under the deceptive influence of sin and you violate and ignore and repudiate and redefine the law of God. So it deceives in regard to satisfaction and safety and secrecy and shame. One more. Sin deceives in regards to security. People say and think under the deluding influence of sin, well, God will let me in up there one day. God will overlook my sin. That is true on one hand, but twisted, dangerously twisted on the other hand. I had an admitted adulterer tell me a few weeks ago, God's going to understand that I have a sinful, fallen nature and that we live in a fallen world, and He's just going to let me in. He's a God of grace. True to a certain point, but dangerously twisted. He said it really didn't matter. And I said, oh, it does matter. In fact, I'm reminded that anybody who sins without shame is not secure of heaven. They are simply reflecting perhaps to their own mind and those around them that they are headed for hell, not heaven. It does matter. Listen to the word of God. This isn't Stephen's opinion. This is God's. Listen to the word of God. Do not be deceived. Do not be deceived. Neither fornicators, those who practice sexual relations outside of marriage, nor adulterers, those within the marriage confine, nor homosexuals, nor thieves, nor the covetous, nor drunkards, nor revilers, nor swindlers will inherit the kingdom of God. Now, does that mean if you've committed any of those sins, you can't get in? Well, later on in that next verse, Paul says, such were some of you. And that's the point. How many of you are sinners? Why don't we just take a poll? How many of you sin today, or you're going to sin tomorrow and the next day? Let me just see. Show of hands. I can't believe it. On our 17th anniversary, we've just recognized that everyone in here is a sinner at this church, and so it is true. But the Apostle John clarifies a little bit of the fog when he wrote, whoever practices sin is not born of God. The key verb to practice is in the perfect tense. It means to sin over and over and over again, to relish and cherish that sin, to live there without any shame. My friend, if you practice sin without repentance, without remorse, without guilt, without shame, without ever being able to ask God, please rescue and save me from this, you happen to be exhibit A of someone deceived by sin. And sin, I'm here to warn you, as one of those little stop signs, sin does not satisfy, it is not safe, sin is shameful, sin is never done in secret, and sin will never lead to security within the kingdom of God, but may in fact be paving your way to hell. Paul says here in Romans chapter 7, as he shares his own personal testimony that sin had deceived his own life, he was a Pharisee of Pharisees. He kept the law. He promoted the law. He wanted to honor the law. He loved God. And yet one revelation, I believe it is conversion of the true law by the lawgiver, and he realized his nature was corrupt. He was filled with covetousness. Just one. He was guilty of that one. And to be guilty of one, James writes, is to be guilty of how many? Guilty of all. The law of God defines sin. It destroys self-righteousness. It declares the deception of sin. And now number four, the law of God delineates a holy standard. Look at verse 12. So then the law is holy, and the commandment is holy and righteous and good. Only somebody who's holy can conceive of something holy in its perfection. Only someone righteous and perfectly good could create a standard that is righteous and perfectly good. Thus, the law, ladies and gentlemen, is a revelation of the character of God. And to abandon the law means to abandon God. To walk away from this book means you walk away from the God who inspired this book. Thus, the law is a revealer of the wonderful God he is. That's why Joshua could be challenged to meditate day and night in the law, and therein he would find true success. That's why David could sing, "Oh, how I love thy law," Psalm 119. That's why David could sing further in Psalm 19, "The law of the Lord is perfect, restoring the soul. The testimony of the Lord is sure, making wise the simple. The precepts of the Lord are right, rejoicing the heart. The commandment of the Lord is pure, enlightening the eyes. The fear of the Lord is clean, enduring forever. The judgments of the Lord are true. They are righteous altogether. They are more desirable than gold, yes, than much fine gold, sweeter also than honey and the drippings of the honeycomb." How could you say that? You say that because the law reveals the lawgiver. And to know and follow the book means you know and follow the book giver. To follow the lawgiver is to walk in a holy and righteous and good path. But I want to warn you, you abandon the book and you abandon the inspirer of the book. And he will one day abandon you. I had a neighbor come visit me this week. In fact, several on Thursday. It was the strangest day. Usually home studying, and the doorbell rang. One neighbor had gotten locked out of his house, and we talked a while and talked about, as best I could, things of the Lord. And he left about an hour later, 45 minutes later, and the doorbell rang again. It was another neighbor from a few blocks away who'd come to ask me a question about some other things unrelated. But after a while, we steered the conversation toward the Lord. You've been told, I'm sure you've heard, you should never talk about religion and politics. Well, what fun is that? He shared with me his frustration with his church. I will only tell you this much. He is involved in a Protestant mainline denomination, which will remain nameless this time. He said his frustration had been growing ever since he moved south from New York, because the people in that particular region, under the authority of one particular man, were committed to trying to rescue that church and that region. And so they came up with the idea that if we can just get people to say and put into the bylaws of our procedures this one statement, at least we'll be allowed some little light in this growing dark place. And the statement was this: Jesus is Lord. That's it. Jesus is Lord. So they promoted it. They pushed it. They finally were able to vote on it, and people stood up and said, "Hey, that's way too authoritative," as if Jesus isn't the authority of the church. "That's too exclusive," others said, he told me. Growing frustration. Finally, the vote came, and there weren't enough votes to pass. Jesus is Lord. He's involved right now in starting a church outside that mainline denomination that has abandoned the simple truth that Jesus is Lord, that they couldn't come to say. Ladies and gentlemen, they will one day say it. The world will say it. When every knee bows and every tongue confesses that Jesus Christ is Lord. One more function of the law. The law of God ultimately demands redemption by the Savior. Verse 13. "Therefore did that which is good become a cause of death for me? May it never be. Rather, it was sin, in order that it might be shown to be sin by effecting my death through that which is good." Let me stop long enough and tell you, if you've ever driven as I have up through the mountains of Pennsylvania, there's one particular stretch on the interstate that's very dangerous. There are a lot of signs. There are signs that have squiggly marks that tell you which way the road is going to bend. There are signs that tell truckers to use the lower gear. There are signs that tell you for the next 3 miles, go 35 miles an hour. All those signs. If I were to violate those signs and ignore those signs and go 60 miles an hour, I would go crashing through a guardrail to my death. And on my way down, I could not say and would not say, "Those signs ruined my life." Could I? Oh, those horrible signs. That's what Paul is saying here. Is death brought by something good? No, the law is good. It's our rebellion against it that isn't. And then he says this: "So that through the commandment, sin would become utterly sinful." Interesting use of words, that sin would become utterly, absolutely sinful. What a strange thing to say. But is it? Do you work around people who are involved in sin and they don't think it's what? Sinful. But when the law comes, you recognize this holy and good and just standard, and then you realize how far off you are. You realize that sin is actually sinful. And that then leads ultimately to the necessity of someone to redeem you, because he ends here by saying, all the law can do is reveal your corruption. Can the law help you? No. The law is like an X-ray. It's not the cure. It can only reveal the corruption within, the disease within. That's the function of the law. The law was not given to show you how good you have to be. The law was given to show you how good you will never be. That's the function of the law. You cannot be saved at Mount Sinai. You must be saved at Mount Calvary. The law cannot save. The lawgiver can. When lawbreakers like you and me come to him and say, we have nothing to offer you but the corruption of our sinfulness, and receive from him that inheritance that John said, those who receive him, to them he gave the power, the right to become children of God. When Paul was 13 years old, according to the custom of his day, he went through a ceremony known as Bar Mitzvah. Literally translated, he became a son of the law. And he promised at that ceremony to uphold the law. And we know from his own personal testimony that he had dedicated his life to keeping the law. He was a son of the law. But the truth of God's revelation came, and he knew he had to become the Son of God through Jesus Christ. Sons and daughters of God by faith in Jesus Christ. Those who do not hold to their good works, those who hold to the finished work of the Lamb, not the law.
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1: And what God is saying in this text is, if God can use a pagan king in such a miraculous way to judge the ungodly and to save God's people, imagine what he can do with a divine king yet to come in the future. The judgment will be all the greater, and the salvation will be all the greater, as much greater as Christ is than Alexander.
2: Welcome to Grace to You with John MacArthur. I'm your host, Phil Johnson. 300 years before Christ, Alexander the Great became king of Macedonia. The remarkable thing, he was only 20 years old. Yet the most significant aspect of his reign was not his age, it was his military success. He conquered vast regions spanning the Middle East and Egypt. But there's something even more astounding about Alexander's reign that is not so well known. His military success actually proves that Jesus is coming back. You'll see the connection between this ancient conqueror and the second coming of Christ as John MacArthur continues his study here on Grace to You called The Return and Reign of Jesus Christ. And now, here's John.
1: Take your Bible, if you will, and look with me at the book of Zechariah. Zechariah chapter 9. A great, great prophetic word comes to us in this chapter. Now, Zechariah in the 9th chapter writes about the overthrow of world power and the establishment of Jesus Christ as the king. In fact, from chapter 9 through 14, which is the end of the book, from 9 to 14, that whole section is prophecy related to what I call the downfall of the nations and the salvation of Israel. The whole end of the book, the downfall of the nations and the salvation of Israel. Now, you'll notice at the end of verse 1, it says, when the eyes of man, as of all the tribes of Israel, shall be toward the Lord. Now, he says, this judgment is going to come, and when it comes, the eyes of mankind, in Hebrew, in other words, humankind, people, the eyes of people, the eyes of mankind, this is a collective thing, as well as the eyes of the tribes of Israel, shall be toward the Lord. And you say, well, what does that mean? Just this, that when Alexander began to sweep to the east, the whole world, in fear, began to fix their gaze on him. The Gentile countries, Syria, Phoenicia, the great sailors of the world, the merchants of the world, Philistia, the great army, those nations began to look at Alexander with fear and trembling, and even Egypt and Pharaoh was shaking in his boots, and the tribes of Israel were looking. You say, but John, it says here they were looking toward the Lord, and that's the whole point here. The point is that in looking at Alexander, they were seeing the instrument of God, you see. They were seeing the Lord coming in judgment through this man. God throughout history has used ungodly men to act in judgment. And he uses Alexander the Great. Alexander the Great, before you want to give him all the credit, was a tool of God to accomplish God's judgment against pagan nations. After he's done with Syria, it says at the end of verse 2, he comes to Tyre and Sidon. Tyre and Sidon, though it be very wise. Now, Tyre and Sidon, incidentally, was a small city, its only significance being in its proximity and attachment to Tyre, which was the great city. And Tyre and Sidon were the capital cities of the country of Phoenicia. Phoenicia was the land of the great maritime accomplishments. Great ships and shipbuilding and merchantry went on in Phoenicia. This was a great empire. Tyre was the main city, and Sidon was seen only as it accommodated itself to Tyre. But even though it was exceedingly wise, and even though verse 3 says, Tyre did build herself a stronghold and heaped up silver like the dust and fine gold like the mire of the streets, behold, the Lord will cast her out, and he will smite her power in the sea, and she shall be devoured.

devoured with fire. Now you see, this is a marvelous and amazing, incredible statement. And we'll see how it comes to pass in a minute. But even though Tyre and Sidon were first of all very wise, they had all worldly wisdom, they really felt themselves invincible, incidentally. They felt nobody could conquer them. You see, years before Alexander ever got there, they had been conquered. And when they were conquered by the Babylonians, they proceeded to move their city from the mainland to an island a half mile offshore. And they had set up housekeeping on that island, and it was a very small island, and it was a fortress. It was literally a rock. And then in addition to that, they built a wall around the entire island 150 feet high. 150 feet high. That was the wall around Tyre, to say nothing of the fact that it was a half mile offshore, and nothing to the fact that the Phoenicians were the greatest sailors with the greatest navies in the world to defend it. They felt they were invincible. But they were evil. It was a vile, evil city. To show that to you, look at Ezekiel 28. And I want to show you how bad this place was. Ezekiel 28, verse 1. The word of the Lord came again unto me, saying, Son of man, say to the prince of Tyre, thus saith the Lord God, because thine heart is lifted up, and thou hast said, I am a god. I sit in the seat of God, in the midst of the seas. Yet thou art a man and not God, though thou set thine heart as the heart of God. Listen, the human prince really had an ego problem, didn't he? I am a god, he says. I am invincible. I sit in the seat of God, in the midst of the sea. Nobody can do anything with me. And he attacks this proud king. But I want you to notice something in verse 11. All of a sudden, there's a dramatic change. And the Spirit of God goes behind the human prince to the real power. Moreover, the word of the Lord came to me, saying, Son of man, take up a lamentation upon the king of Tyre, and say to him, thus saith the Lord God, thou sealest up the sum full of wisdom and perfect in beauty. Thou hast been in Eden, the garden of God. Who was the most beautiful angel, the one that appeared in Eden? Satan. Every precious stone was thy covering, and he lists them. Verse 14, thou art the anointed cherub that covereth, and I have set thee so. Thou wast on the holy mountain of God. Thou hast walked up and down in the midst of the stones of fire. He was in heaven. Thou wast perfect in thy ways from the day thou wast created till iniquity was found in thee. You see, this is Satan. Verse 4, behold, the Lord will cast her out, and he will smite her power in the sea, and she shall be devoured with fire. Want to know something? Every single detail in that verse was accomplished by Alexander the Great. He came there, and he got very upset. He sent a boat out and said, I want supplies from you. And they said, forget it, Alexander. Who are you? So he took all the rubble that was left from the city, the ancient city, threw it in the sea, and he built a causeway. 1.5 mile, he built a causeway. That's how serious he was about this. He got real irritated. He did it in 7 months. And he marched his army out there and defeated the city. He also got all of the surrounding nations, which he had conquered, to get all of their navies together and use them to help in the effort. You see what God is saying here? He's saying, look, people, I'm going to judge the nations in the end. I'm going to come in judgment with my Messiah. And just to show you that I can do it with the Messiah, look what I could do with a pagan. I could knock off the most fortified, impregnable, invincible city in the world. Now, when my Messiah comes, there will be no escaping. You see the point? And so when this came to pass with Alexander the Great, it was like a great big signpost saying, you're on the right track. God will keep his promise. He kept it here in part one of the prophecy. You can be sure for part two. Now, he's done with Syria. Wipe them out. He's done with Phoenicia, wipe them out. Moving south, the next place he comes is to Philistia. Verse 5, Ashkelon shall see it and fear. Gaza shall see it and be very sorrowful. Ekron, for her expectation shall be ashamed, and the king shall perish from Gaza, and Ashkelon shall not be inhabited. And a bastard shall dwell in Ashdod, and I will cut off the pride of the Philistines. Now stop there for a second.
By now, the Philistines are shaking in their proverbial

Sandals. They have watched Alexander wipe out the Medo-Persian power in the Battle of Issus. They have seen him sweep with lightning swiftness to the east. They have seen him do in Syria, and in 7 months wipe out an impregnable fortress and take, for all intents and purposes, the whole nation of Phoenicia. And now they see him coming south, and they panic, and they have right to panic, because he comes right to Philistia and accomplishes the same thing. He conquered them. In fact, it's most interesting that history records something of Alexander's defeat of Gaza in detail. It says in this verse, the king shall perish from Gaza. And do you know that in the annals of Alexander, which we have, that is exactly what happened? You see, all the other cities kind of went down easy. They didn't want to get too involved in fighting Alexander. They did the best they could for a little while. They gave up. But Gaza tried to resist, and it took him 5 months to get to Gaza. And by the end of the 5 months, he was very angry. And sort of to show his anger, he gave them no semi-independence, which he did for nations that knuckled under. And he took their king, took great spikes, and drilled holes through the feet of the king, wrapped thongs through the holes, and dragged him through the streets of the city till he was dead. The annals of Alexander even give his name. His name is Betis, B-E-T-I-S, or B-A-T-I-S. Either one, we see it in both ways. Exactly what verse 5 said. Hundreds of years before Alexander was ever born. You understand the meaning of that? And it says in verse 6, and a bastard, a mamzer in Hebrew, a foreigner, a mongrel people, shall dwell in Ashdod. In other words, the Philistines would lose their country to some kind of scavengers, some mongrel people. Why? Because they were proud, and God broke their pride with Alexander. They've never been anything since. Their name doesn't even exist. But you know something? There's a little bit of grace in verse 7, because even in the terrible destruction of the Philistines, there was something good. Verse 7 says, and the purging that occurs with the Philistines will cause this. I'll take away his blood out of his mouth and his abominations from between his teeth. But he that remaineth, even he shall be for our God. He shall be like a governor in Judah, and Ekron like a Jebusite. And I want you to get the idea here. The Philistine nation in verse 7 is pictured like a man, okay? Like a man. Now, this man has blood in his mouth and abominations between his teeth. You say, what's that? Philistines in their pagan worship used to make blasphemous sacrifices, and they would drink the blood and eat the sacrificial meat. You know, like in 1 Corinthians 8, meat offered to idols and drinking blood. Acts 15 talks about the pagans did that. And so they were doing that, literally drinking blood and eating abominating sacrifices. And he says here that this purging by God, this use of Alexander to wipe out their country, will cause them to spit out their idolatry, to take the blood out of their mouths and the abominations from between their teeth. And he that remains, those who remain after this, shall be for our God. You know what it had? It had actually a redeeming effect on a remnant of the Philistines. So that at the time of Alexander, some of the Philistines turned to God. So judgment is coming, says Zechariah, and it's going to come in a marvelous way. It's going to come sweeping to the east through Syria, Phoenicia, Philistia, and south to Israel. And nobody in history can fulfill that except Alexander the Great, and he did. It's one of the greatest signposts of prophecy in the Bible. You say, well, I got a little hunch in my mind that I know who's next in line. See, if you go right south, Phoenicia, Philistia, next stop, Jerusalem. You're right. You're right. And I will encamp about mine house because of the army, because of him that passeth by, and because of him that returneth, and no oppressor shall pass through them any more. For now I have seen with mine eyes. This is God talking. Now let me take you to the first part of the verse. The first part of the verse is amazing in that it precisely describes the exact advance against Palestine. If you want to check it, volume 11 of Josephus, section 8-3. Jewish historian, watch this. Notice it says,
God will encamp.

0: camp about mine house, what would that be? Where was God's dwelling place? Jerusalem. And God would encamp, and the army would pass by, and then it would do what? Return. Most interesting. Alexander, and you notice this, that they would never conquer Jerusalem. God would encamp it and protect it. Says nothing about a conquering of Jerusalem. Mine house, God will encamp. Here's what happened. Alexander sent word to the Jewish high priest at that time, whose name was Jaddua, J-A-D-D-U-A, and he said, you must pay tribute to me. Well, Jaddua was caught between a rock and a hard place because he had his allegiance to Persia, because Persia had ruling the world at that time, and it was just in the middle of the conquering there, and so he refused to do that. Well, Alexander went in a rage, and he said, I'm coming, and I'm going to destroy Jerusalem to its foundations as soon as I'm finished with the rest of these cities on the way. So after taking Gaza and dragging King Betus clear through town, wiping out that, he planned to go to Jerusalem. And the high priest called all the people of Israel together, according to Josephus, and he demanded that they all sacrifice to God and fall on their knees and pray for deliverance. And one night, God gave the high priest a dream. And he told him in the dream to go out and meet Alexander on the road and welcome him to the city, which would have been a little strange. So he did. So Alexander and his army were marching along to the city, and the high priest went out to meet him, and he led a procession. The high priest put on his purple robes and his scarlet robes and his mitre with its gold and the inscription, the name of God engraved. He had all the attendant priests, and you know, there were priests and priests and priests and priests and priests all over the place in Israel. So many priests that you could only serve, if you're lucky, once a year because you had to wait your turn. So many of them. They were all there, marching in white. And when he saw this, he was literally bowled over by it, and he saluted with respect to God, and he bent down and bowed, and he said that he had recently had a dream while he was in Macedonia, and in that dream he had seen this very priest and this procession. And as a result, he said, I'll treat Jerusalem with kindness. He passed by to Egypt. He returned right back by again and never touched a hair of a head of anybody in Jerusalem. Isn't that what it says in verse 8? What happened? I'll encamp about my house because of the army, because of him that passeth by, and because of him that returneth, and no oppressor shall pass through them anymore. For now I have seen with mine eyes. Isn't it interesting? Alexander, watch this one, judged the nations, but he also was used to save the city of Jerusalem. And what God is saying in this text is, if God can use a pagan king in such a miraculous way to judge the ungodly and to save God's people, imagine what he can do with a divine king yet to come in the future. The judgment will be all the greater, as much greater as Christ is than Alexander, and the salvation will be all the greater, as much greater as Christ is than Alexander. It was really the Lord. The I will here refers to the Lord. Now, in the middle of verse 8, and I have to note this, we bridge the centuries. We literally bridge the centuries. Because when it says, and no oppressor shall pass through them anymore, that can only refer to the second coming. And there is the transition in the chapter. All of a sudden, the Holy Spirit takes us in a huge leap from Alexander to Jesus Christ. And when Jesus comes and destroys the nations and saves his people, then no oppressor will ever pass through them anymore, for God has seen with his eyes. In other words, the sight of God toward Israel, that all of the affliction has been enough. And God says, I've seen all I'm going to see. It's all over. It's all peace from here on out. It's all the Messiah, the Prince of Peace, the kingdom, the glory from here on. And so, we see the human conqueror. And he's just a signpost to keep our eyes on the fact that if that part of the prophecy was fulfilled, believe me, the second part will be also. Jesus will come, and he will judge the nations in a judgment infinitely beyond anything Alexander ever dreamed, with a might and a power beyond the conception of man, so that the whole earth will literally fall in judgment. And Alexander is a signpost of salvation as we see him save and spare the people of Israel. So shall we see in the day that Jesus comes that he'll spare his people, Israel. And the Bible says he'll redeem Israel and give them their kingdom.
1: You're listening to Grace to You, the Bible teaching ministry of John MacArthur. John's current series is titled The Return and Reign of Jesus Christ. Now, when you're interpreting prophetic books like Zechariah, perhaps the most important question you can ask is this one. How do I know whether a certain passage should be interpreted literally or not? John considered that question with me a while back. I think you'll find his comments helpful. Let's hear them now.
2: The simple answer is that everything in the Bible has a literal interpretation. That is, everything is precise in terms of actual history, actual divine truth. Nothing is ultimately symbolic.
1: Not allegorical.
2: Or allegorical.
1: But you'd allow for normal figures of speech.
2: Well, within any literal interpretation, of course, you have figures of speech. You know, when God is spoken of as holding us in his everlasting arms, it doesn't mean he has arms, or covering us with his wings, it doesn't mean he's a bird. You have figures of speech, you have parables, you have analogies.
1: So is that what people mean when they say you should interpret the Bible literally but not woodenly literal?
2: Yeah, I think the way you would interpret any normal conversation, if I say, you know, that building is as high as the sky, well, we know what you mean.
1: Right.
2: So, there are normal figures of speech used, but the intent of Scripture is that its accurate interpretation is literal in the sense that it is revealing truth.
1: Yeah, now you say it's revealed truth, and the emphasis on revealed. It's not giving us a coded message.
2: No, and to go one step further, Phil, you don't have figures of speech that can be interpreted any way you want, as if everybody can make his own interpretation of these things, because they are figures of speech, everybody might have his own spin. They are figures of speech that are part of a precise revelation of God that has to be accurately interpreted.
1: That's right, friend. And if you want to dig even deeper into the book of Zechariah and sort through even the more difficult portions, let me recommend a helpful resource by John. It's his commentary on Zechariah. 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Now, for the entire Grace to You staff, I'm Phil Johnson. Thanks for making time for today's broadcast. And join us again tomorrow as John MacArthur looks at Christ's second coming and how different it will be from his first appearance. Don't miss the next half hour of Unleashing God's Truth, one verse at a time, on Grace to You.
3: I'm Ruth Kramer with Mission Network News. As Sudan's civil war enters a fourth year, more than 4 million Sudanese refugees remain scattered throughout neighboring countries. As if they didn't have enough to deal with, Sudanese who find hope in Christ are threatened by family and friends. John of Greater Reach Alliance says,
4: women and children and young people are coming to Christ. And these Muslims are infuriated because they're not on a system that punishes that. And so they take on the role of punishment.
3: Gospel workers helped by GRA are sharing the hope of Jesus with Sudanese refugees. While some find new life in him, others do everything they can to contain the movement.
4: As the gospel is spreading in refugee camps, we constantly deal with persecution and with having to protect new believers, and sometimes hide them.
3: Pray that persecutors will have Saul-to-Paul encounters. And believers working in places where Christ isn't known are like first responders. They have to overcome fear and walk boldly into dangerous situations because that's where God has called them to serve. As Mike with Global Catalytic Ministries explains,
5: it's not the absence of fear, it's what you do with fear.
3: Late last year, Sister H sensed the Lord calling her away from personal safety and toward her own Shiite community in Syria. As she attempted to pass through an ISIS-controlled corridor,
5: she's arrested, she's being interrogated, she thinks things are going to get bad. So she starts to pray, "The Lord is my light and my salvation. Whom shall I fear?"
3: Suddenly and without reason, she was released and allowed to pass through. Now, Sister H is embedded in a Shiite community committed to discipling where it's most dangerous. Praise God for her faith and pray it'll grow even deeper as she continues to follow Jesus. 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I'm Ruth Kramer.
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8: And we're looking in our Bibles in the third chapter of Ephesians. I hope you will find us there. And if you have a copy of the book, The Holy Spirit You May Not Know, or the study guide, you can follow along with us. Find your place in the book, find your place in the study guide, as we talk about this important subject.

I am sure that for many of you, the Holy Spirit is the most mysterious of the three. The least known about him seems to be true for many people. But we haven't captured everything. We've captured a lot of it and put it in writing, and it's on the CDs that you would get if you got that series, and it's in this book, The Holy Spirit You May Not Know, which you can have this month for a gift of any size to Turning Point. Just send a gift of any size. Do the best you can, and as God enables you to give, ask for your copy of the book, and it will be sent to you right away. It's 250 pages, a hardback, wonderful book for your library, and I told you earlier, many of my friends are reading this book right now and giving me feedback, and it's really encouraging. So we'll begin that study of the strength of the Holy Spirit as we open our Bibles together right now. Mary Slessor was a single young woman who left Scotland at the turn of the century to go be a part of the missionary force in Africa, a place that was filled with incredible danger. But she had this inward spirit that kept her going when a lot of others broke down, gave up, and went home. One night, after a particularly exhausting day, she found herself trying to sleep in a crude jungle hut, and she wrote about it in her diary. This is what she wrote. "I'm not very particular about my bed these days. I lay on a few dirty sticks laid across and covered with a litter of dirty corn shells, with plenty of rats and insects, three women and an infant 3 days old in the tent, and a dozen sheep and goats and cows outside. You probably don't wonder that I slept very little." Then she added these words, "But I had a comfortable, quiet night in my own heart." And that is quite amazing, isn't it? That you can be in the midst of that kind of confusion and have a comfortable, quiet night in your own heart. I know most of us will never sleep in a hut surrounded by goats and rats like Mary Slessor did, but our challenges are just as real. They look different. We face busy schedules and financial difficulties, pressures at school or work. We have relationship problems, and we have the same kind of need. And we need a quiet heart. We need an inner strength to face up to the challenges that are part of all of our daily lives. And today we're going to explore what is, in my estimation, the most wonderful prayer in the New Testament, apart from the prayers of our Lord. It's a wonderful prayer that I hope will be realized in your life and mine as we study it together. That prayer is found in Ephesians chapter 3, verses 14 through 16. Here's what it says. "For this reason, I bow my knees to the Father of our Lord Jesus Christ, from whom the whole family in heaven and earth is named, that he would grant you, according to the riches of his glory, to be strengthened with might through his Spirit in the inner man." Let's look first of all at the posture of this prayer. The first thing we notice is that Paul specifically calls out this posture. He says, "For this reason, I bow my knees to the Father of the Lord Jesus Christ, from whom the whole family in heaven and earth is named." Notice, he's bowing to pray. And I know this doesn't sound strange to us, because maybe before we go to bed at night, we bow to pray. But it was very strange in those days for a Jew to do that, because they never did that. They stood to pray. It wasn't common for ancient Jewish people to bow their knees in prayer, especially in public. We learn from history that they stood upright while praying, using their hands uplifted toward heaven. Remember Jesus and the Pharisee and the tax collector. Here's what he said. "The Pharisee stood and prayed thus with himself." The Pharisee stood to pray, as was the custom. Even the tax collector was standing afar off. Most Jewish people stood when they prayed. But Paul tells us that he was kneeling in prayer for them, for the Ephesians. And I think he wanted to highlight the intensity of that moment, the intensity of his prayer. This was serious business. It was the kind of prayer that brought him to his knees. And Paul wasn't alone in adopting this posture. Luke 22:41 tells us that Jesus was withdrawn from them about a stone's throw
and he knelt

down and prayed. And when Stephen was assassinated, we are told he knelt down and cried out with a loud voice, "Lord, do not charge them with this sin." And of course, we all know the famous prayer in Philippians, where we are told that one day at the name of Jesus, every knee will bow and every tongue confess that Jesus is Lord. When I was a student in seminary back years ago, Donna and I remember the first time we ever went to the First Baptist Church of Dallas. We had heard about it most of our lives. It was pastored by a very famous pastor named W.A. Criswell, a Southern Baptist leader who was well known around the world. That first Sunday when we walked into the sanctuary and sat up in the balcony, I was surprised to see that in this church they had installed kneeling benches connected to all the pews. I mean, that was common in more liturgical churches, but it was strange to find that in a Baptist church. Pretty quickly, I realized it wasn't strange at all. When it came time to pray, Dr. Kushner would say, "Let us all bow together," and you would hear the crashing of these kneeling benches being pulled out, kind of like a thunderous sound throughout the church. When that settled down, you'd look, and here was this whole congregation from the balcony. We could see it really well, all on their knees in prayer before God. It was very special. In a similar way, there's something special about our experience of prayer when we kneel. Doing so says outwardly what should be true inwardly, that we are submitting ourselves to the Lord. When you kneel before Him, you're saying, "Lord, you're in control." I remember writing in one of my journals on an occasion that prayer is our declaration of dependence. And that is true. When we pray, we're saying, "Lord, we're counting on you." Quite often it's true that we've tried everything else first, and now we come and we bow before the Lord and say, "Lord, we need your help, and we're counting on you." So the posture of Paul's prayer tells us that what we're talking about today is pretty important. It was important to him, and he wants it to be important to us. Now, there's much more to glean from this prayer apart from Paul's physical posture. In verses 16 through 19, we learn about the possibilities of this prayer. Ephesians 3:16 says, "Here's what I pray, that he would grant you, according to the riches of his glory, to be strengthened with might through his Spirit in the inner man." Paul asked God to fill the Ephesians with inward power, with inward strength. All the strong words he uses in verse 16, riches, glory, strengthened, and might. And the word might appears over and over in the New Testament, over 120 times in total. It refers to the power that God gives to his people. God gives might to us through the inner part of our being. I'm so taken by the verse in 2 Corinthians 4:16 that the outward man is wasting away, but the inner man is being renewed day by day. That's true. I don't think anybody has to convince us of that. We know it. We experience it, especially the outward man part of it. But the interesting thing is the Bible tells us that while we may be seeming to be weakened in the outward person, we can become strengthened in the inward person. And that's what Paul is praying about. He wants his people, he wants us, to have a strong center so that whatever happens, whatever takes place in our lives, we have this power, this might, this strength that carries us through. One of our friends here at Shadow Mountain is a man named Rob Morgan. He preaches often when I'm not here. And he wrote a book some years ago that became a very special book to me because it was during the early days of my illness. And the book was on strength. The book was called The Strength You Need. I was feeling pretty weak then, and I was looking for strength anywhere I could find it. I remember picking up that book, and Rob had taken all of the passages in the Bible that talk about strength and written a chapter about them. And I was blessed by that book and helped by it. In this book, he said, "We're living in a difficult age, and events on the world stage are disconcerting. In times like these, we need to be stronger, stronger as husbands. We need to be stronger wives, stronger people. We need stronger children, stronger families, stronger churches, stronger determination to tackle each day for good and for God.
And he said, if you're like me, you want stronger faith, stronger peace, stronger joy, and more stamina to do the work the Lord assigns each day. And I kept saying to myself, amen, that's what I want. I want to be strong in my spirit. I want to be able to have the resilience and the strength and the stamina to face challenges that come my way, no matter what they may be. Not because I'm strong, but because there's a strength in me that is greater than me. The Bible says God has not given us a spirit of fear, but of power and of love and of a sound mind. And when you're strengthened by the Holy Spirit, Paul says three things will happen in your life. These are things we may not think about, but Paul wants us to know that when, first of all, we are strengthened in the Spirit, we sense the presence of God in our life. Now, this is a little bit delicate, but let me see if I can help us grab hold of it. He says that Christ may dwell in your hearts through faith, verse 17. The Bible says that Christ comes to live within our hearts when we become Christians. And Paul is writing this to Christian people, and he's praying that Christ might dwell in their hearts. There must be a difference between dwelling and living, and there is. The word dwell there means to be at home. Paul says, my prayer for you is that Christ may be at home in your heart. Have you ever been in a place where you were in the house, but you weren't at home in the house? Maybe they talked to you as close to the door as possible so that as fast as you came in, you will leave. You do not feel welcome. You do not feel at home. The Bible says that God's prayer for us is that Jesus Christ might live in our hearts and be at home there, that he might dwell there, that he might be comfortable there. Is Christ comfortable in your heart? Are you comfortable with Christ in your heart? It's interesting to think about that in terms of the scripture that we have here from Paul. John 14:23 says, if anyone loves me, he will keep my word, and the Father will love him, and we will come to him and make our home with him. That's what Almighty God wants. Paul is praying for the believers in Ephesus to experience this. Christ wants not just to be a resident in your life, not just your ticket to heaven. He wants you to be comfortable with him. He wants him to be a part of your daily existence. I don't know if this happens to you, but for me, when I wake up in the morning, the first thing I think about when I wake up is the Lord. And I pray and I talk to him even before I'm totally awake. And many days, the last thing that I think about before I go to sleep is the Lord and what he's done and what he's working in my life. He wants you to be in that vein. He wants the Holy Spirit to bring Jesus Christ into your life, and that he would not just be a resident, but he'd be the president and he'd be at home there. So here's a question to ask yourself. Is Christ at home in your heart? I'm not asking you if he's in your heart, because most of you already, you've taken Jesus into your heart. But have you made him comfortable? And I don't need to go into all the details of the things that can make Jesus uncomfortable, but you know what I'm talking about. Give him a place of honor and comfort in your heart. He says, when you have this inner strength in the Holy Spirit in your heart, first of all, Christ will be at home in your heart. And then secondly, he says, you will be able to comprehend the love that Christ has for you. Verse 17, that you, being rooted and grounded in love, may be able to comprehend with all the saints what is the width and length and depth and height, to know the love of Christ which passes knowledge. I don't know if you can get your arms around this. What a incredible thing it is to know that somebody loves you. And what a wonderful thing to know that God has you as the object of his love. I know that we know God loves us. We read that, but just think about that for a moment. You are loved by the creator of the universe. He loves you. And Paul wants us to understand that with such desire that he actually gives us the four dimensions of God's love. I don't know if you've ever noticed this before, the width and length and depth and height of his love. Now, I've read a lot of sermons on these. A lot of pastors have taken these four things and created some fanciful sermons. I don't have one of those for you today, but I want to illustrate it for you by taking you to John 3:16. You don't have to turn to it because you all know it.
For God so loved the world that he gave his only begotten Son, that whosoever believeth in him should not perish, but have everlasting life. Now let's look at that verse.

0: in terms of the dimensions of the love of God. For God so loved the world. That's the width of God's love. How wide is his love? It's as wide as the world. And anybody teaches you any different than that, they're not teaching the gospel. God loves the whole world. He loves everyone in the world. For God so loved the world. That's the width of his love. That he gave his only begotten son. How much did he love us? He loved us so much that he dispatched his only begotten son to this earth. That's the length he went to show us his love. He didn't just say, I love you. He said, I love you, and sent Jesus as the person of his love. That whosoever believes in him should not perish. That's the depth of God's love. God loves us so much that he doesn't want us to go into the depth of the earth in hell. He wants to save us from that, and his love reaches to the very depth of life. And his love is also a love that has height to it. He loves us so much that we might have eternal life. Every time you read John 3:16, just remember John 3:16 is the four dimensions of God's love. I remember reading that many atrocities were committed during the period of history known as the Spanish Inquisition. I once read a story about a Spanish prisoner whose bones were discovered when soldiers opened up one of the underground dungeons used by the leaders of the Inquisition. What they found was that flesh and clothing had long since dissolved, but the soldiers found the remnants of bones chained to a wall. And that wasn't all they found. On the wall of that prison, cut into the rock with a sharp piece of metal, was a cross. And above the cross in Spanish was the word height. And below the cross was the word depth. And one arm was length and the other arm was breadth. So not only does John 3:16 teach us the four dimensions of God's love, but so does the cross. I'm sure you have noticed in recent days how many people on business and talk shows are wearing crosses. Everybody wears a cross. But you have to wonder, do they understand that that cross is a symbol of the four dimensions of God's love? He came down to us and reached out to us that we might not go down, but that we might go up to be with him. That's what the scripture says. Love that passes, the Bible says, all understanding. That's what you call an oxymoron. How can love be understood if it passes understanding? Well, the point is that we can't know this love by human knowledge. We can only know this love through the Holy Spirit who is in our heart. Remember, Paul was praying this prayer at a very certain time. I think this is instructive because when we read this prayer in Ephesians, it's right in the context of the anger that was being expressed by the Jews toward the Gentiles and the Gentiles toward the Jews. And Paul was trying to help them understand that God has enough love to bring these two entities together in one thing called the church. The love of God inspires us to go into the worst parts of town and minister to the down and outers. And we can't do that on our own strength, but when we have the Holy Spirit in our lives, when the Holy Spirit is filling us and giving us strength, then we can do what we would not otherwise be able to do. And we can be emissaries of the love of Christ. We should love others in the same way that God loves us. We should reach into the reservoir of God's love for us, and out of that reservoir, we should find a way to love other people. Then, not only is it true, when the Holy Spirit strengthens you, you will sense Christ's presence in your life, and the Holy Spirit will strengthen you so that you can comprehend God's love in your life, but when the Holy Spirit strengthens you, you will be filled with the fullness of God. 3:19, Ephesians, that you may be filled with the fullness of God. These progressions come in the right order. The inner strength of the Holy Spirit leads us to the indwelling of Christ. The indwelling of Christ leads us to the knowledge of God's love for us. And now his abundant love leads us to experience the fullness of God's presence within us. I know over the years when you read about being filled with the Spirit, it sends questions running through your mind. I told you earlier, it doesn't mean filled up like filled up to your knees or your shoulders. It means to be controlled by. When some people read this, they don't understand it because it doesn't mean what it normally would mean in English. It means to be filled by, to be controlled by. When you're filled with God, you're controlled by God. Look at the illustration Paul used later in his book. He said, we aren't to be drunk with wine, but to be filled with the Spirit. In the same way that a person is controlled by inebriation, the Bible says we're to be controlled by the Spirit of God. We're to be controlled by God. He was telling us that when we are allowing the Spirit of God to live His life in us, when we acknowledge that He is there for us, the one thing that will happen is we'll begin to learn what it means for God to control our life. Do you ask God about stuff? Do you ever see somebody in need and you say, God, should I help this person? Do you think God will answer you? Not out loud, but in your heart, in your spirit, He will. Do you ever do things that you do and people question it? What are you doing that for? Did you ever say, because God told me to? And they look at you like you're some weird person. God talks to you. Yes, if you're controlled by God, you have the impressions and the sense in your heart that what you're doing is a God thing. And He gives you great joy to do that, even when some people may not understand it. I told you once before that one of the things I did during Christmas, and I've continued to do it, is to carry a little extra cash around. And when you see somebody that you'd like to bless, just to bless them. And it's so interesting. Donna could tell you, we've had so many interesting stories. When you do that, people don't want to take it. I can't take that. What's that for? And you know what I tell them? God told me to do this. Oh, okay. And then they say thank you and put it in their pocket. Listen to me. God wants to tell us what to do and help us do it. He wants to be in control of our lives. And that sometimes seems so out of perspective for most people. God wants to control my life? Absolutely. When you let the Holy Spirit have His way in your heart, God will control your life. And the possibilities of that are overwhelming. You know, the thing that is so important for you to understand is that God wants the best for your life. I think sometimes people are afraid to let God control their life because they're afraid He's going to take away their joy or take away their fun or take away the thing that makes life meaningful for them. God knows how you were made, and He wants your happiness and your joy more than you do. You turn your life over to Him and you'll discover His way is best, way better than anything you can come up with in your own wisdom. We are so excited about this particular part of the study of the Holy Spirit. We'll continue it tomorrow here on Turning Point. And then Thursday and Friday, we're going to talk about the best evidence of the Spirit in your life. How can you tell by looking at somebody from the outside in whether or not they are filled with the Spirit? I'm going to give you the number one key when we meet together Thursday and Friday. Don't forget to ask for your copy of the book, The Holy Spirit You May Not Know, when you send your gift to Turning Point. And don't forget, time's running out in June, and that offer goes away at the end of the month, so get your request in right away.
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3: Mario spent his days working hard to provide for his family. Then one day an accident changed his life. As he was working, he fell from a truck, hitting his head. At first, it didn't seem serious, but 6 months later, cataracts began forming. Over the next 2 years, his vision got worse and worse until eventually he lost his sight completely. When he came aboard a Mercy ship, he was surrounded by darkness. But after surgery, his world began to come into focus. He could see faces, colors, and the beauty of the world he had been missing. When the bandages came off, tears of joy and gratitude filled his eyes, not just for the gift of sight, but for the mercy shown to him. Later, Mario joined a time of worship. As Amazing Grace played, the words, "was blind, but now I see," touched his heart like never before.
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Well, good Tuesday morning. You've tuned in to WSEB. This is Praises in Paradise. This morning, I had breakfast in Paradise down by the beach, Inglewood Beach. There's a couple of restaurants there. We ate at one called the Beachcomber Restaurant. Good little hole in the wall if you live locally. Reminds me of some of these beachfront restaurants from years gone by. Nice little ambiance, quiet atmosphere. Good food, so if you care. we're in a little bit of a drought here. We need some rain. Pray for this area, but we're still paradise. I got in my car yesterday, and the thermostat in the car read 102. But I know it wasn't 102. It just felt like it probably to the car. But we're hot, but it's paradise. Tuesdays, we slow it down. We do traditional Tuesdays. Here's Steve Darmody, Cover Me, with his life.

The wounds transgression has made, red are the stains my soul is afraid. Oh, to be covered, Jesus.

dear friend, Gary Clark, pastor of Fellowship Church. He used to do a lot of singing. Now he does mostly preaching. Once in a while, he'll sing on special occasions with the Saltwater Praise. But now Mitch, his son, does most of the singing. We're thankful to this to the hymns. We love the hymns here at WSEB. We don't play them very often. When we started 37 years ago, we did all hymns. And over the years, there was a decision made to go to Southern Gospel. Tuesdays, though, I like to slow it down. Our church that sponsors us sings the hymns, and we want to honor that. First Baptist Church of Boca Grande, they currently meet on the corner of 4th Street and Gilcrest on beautiful Gasparilla Island. Make that trip down there on a Sunday morning, 10:30. When you do, let them know that you heard about First Baptist Church on WSEB. Here's Standing on the Promises.

Praise the Lord that Jesus is the lover of my soul, that he cared enough to die in my place. He loves me. Greater love hath no man than Jesus. Jesus loves me. Praise the Lord. That's a fundamental truth that I learned from the time I was born, that Jesus loves me. Do you know that truth today? Though all the world forsake you, Jesus loves you. Well, this has been Praises in Paradise, and Pastor Ken here reminding you to keep a whistle on your lips and a song in your heart as you serve Jesus today.

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1: If someone you love desperately needed rescue, what would you be willing to give up? 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Your career? Your freedom? Well, Jesus gave up heaven itself. In Philippians 2, Paul wrote what many scholars call the single greatest passage about Christ. Paul used a word that should stop us cold. Christ emptied himself, not of his deity, but of his privilege, all the way to a cross that was so vile, Romans wouldn't

0: Second chapter, as we think today about the servant who came. Verse 5, Philippians 2, have this attitude in yourselves, which was also in Christ Jesus, who, although he existed in the form of God, did not regard equality with God a thing to be grasped, but emptied himself, taking the form of a bond servant, and being found in appearance as a man, he humbled himself by becoming obedient to the point of death, even death on a cross.
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0: There is something life-changing about knowing we are loved when we are, in fact, very unlovely, and not feeling very loving. There's something equally magnificent about knowing that the same one who loved us when we didn't deserve it is willing to reach out and care for us and help us when we can't help and care for ourselves. The first kind of affection that reaches out is true love. And the second kind of love that reaches down is true grace. And if you look at the cross, you will see both, like two massive arms reaching out horizontally. There is love at work, love on display, as Christ took our place on that cross, proving his love to us as he, in grace, reached down to care for us and rescue us. I'm about to finish Pat Summerall's autobiography titled simply Summerall. You who are sports fans know the name, but you may not know much of his life because until the book was published in 2006, much of it wasn't known by the general public. We only knew him as a celebrity who occupied the same booth alongside John Madden and many of those televised national football broadcasts and games that went across the country and sometimes were done internationally. He was a celebrity. What you don't know is that Pat Summerall was raised in a small town in Florida, felt abandoned by father and mother, was really reared by a grandmother, and like many who go through abandonment, feelings have compensated for it. In his case, he did so through athletics. He became a fine football and basketball and baseball player young in life while he was in high school and was ultimately selected by University of Arkansas to be on their team, and there he played and finally was drafted by the Chicago Cardinals. You heard me right. Chicago Cardinals. They later moved to St. Louis, where they were known as the St. Louis Cardinals and are now in Arizona. But back in those days, he played in the National Football League and ultimately found his way through promotions to the broadcast booth and became as well known as his partner. I've met Pat. He came to visit with me when I was a part of the leadership at Dallas Seminary, and I was so impressed with his humility and grace. And though, even though I didn't know anything of his life, you rarely find someone that humble. But there's a reason. You see, not only did he select athletics as his choice, he also selected alcohol and became dreadfully addicted to that drug of choice. He tells it all in his book in a chapter entitled The Reckoning. He refers to that time he is about to broadcast the on the famous golf links of Augusta, Georgia, the Masters. He says, I awoke in the guest house in Augusta, a serene and beautiful place that is home to my favorite.

favorite sporting event in the world, but I felt disoriented, queasy, and panicked. It was 3 a.m. Something was terribly wrong with me. I struggled to roll out of bed and staggered into the bathroom. I'd gotten sick from too much drinking before, far too many times to count, but this was different. As I knelt on the bathroom floor, I felt as if my insides were pouring out on waves of the vodka I'd consumed before collapsing into bed. My drinking had increased in recent months, and now the penalties were getting steeper. There was blood in my vomit. A few years earlier, I'd had a similar episode. I'd bled so badly that I had to be hospitalized. I was sick for most of the night, coughing up mostly blood. This continued on and off the rest of the night. Doctors found a severe ulcer caused, they said, by many years of heavy drinking. I missed several game broadcasts because of that episode. My bosses at CBS quietly expressed their concern. It should have been a wake-up call for me. It was taking less and less for me to get drunk. Another bad sign. I drew deep breaths and tried to compose myself, but I still couldn't fight the waves of nausea. I lowered my dizzy head once more. What was I doing to myself? Finally, I got back on my feet and staggered over to the sink to splash water on my face. As I looked in the mirror, the fluorescent lights surrounding the medicine cabinet seemed to grow brighter. They illuminated my pale and haggard face, my bloodshot eyes, and all the protruding veins on my face and my nose. I looked like a monster. I was repulsed at my own image, at once terrified and disgusted. I'll save the time of reading too much here, but that led to an intervention, as you could imagine. Those who cared the most for him but had often been offended by him, his own adult children, and other close friends who had the courage to face him with the truth of his life, finally assisted him in getting to the Betty Ford Clinic for help. He writes of that rather openly. The intervention was a wrenching, heartbreaking, profoundly embarrassing event in my life. I will be forever grateful for it, even though I still deal with all the painful feelings it recalls. He describes going to the clinic, the stark Spartan room in which he was placed, and there they allowed two books. The book on AA and the other was a Gideon Bible. That was it. No contact with the outside world, only the two books and counseling sessions. He writes this, I read the AA book a few times and put it aside, but I kept coming back to the Bible. To my surprise, I found it engrossing, like some code book to a world I'd heard about but never delved into. I wish I had the time to read you of his conversion. He later declares, I accepted that Jesus Christ was the Son of God who died for our sins. Now I felt I was truly a part of his family. I felt ecstatic, invigorated, happier, and freer. It felt as though my soul had been washed clean. After my baptism, I found myself often reflecting and identifying with the classic gospel song, Amazing Grace, particularly the familiar line that goes, how sweet the sound that saved a wretch like me. I once was lost, but now I'm found, was blind, but now I see. Sherry and I named our home in South Lake, Texas, Amazing Grace, and our black Labrador retriever, Gracie. Pat's our neighbor. When he was nothing at the bottom, choking on his own vomit and blood, he was led to discover the one who had loved him all along and was pursuing him.
In the words of the old poet,

the hounds of heaven were after him. Many of us understand that. He was, in his own words, a worthless human being who people looked at as a celebrity. And God loved him. Look past all of that. As the old saying goes, the one who knows us the best loves us the most. And like that horizontal beam on the cross, his love reached around him. And then like the vertical beam, it reached down and rescued him. Now why? If you know anything about Jesus, you know that he, as a member of the Trinity, existed in the very presence of the Father and the Spirit. There never was a time he ever had a beginning or will ever have an ending. So enthroned and in that magnificent place of glory, there came the day when the Father declared, in order for those sinners to be rescued, a sacrifice must be paid. And you must bear the sins of the world. And he left heaven and came, and as we mentioned last time, moved into the neighborhood, became one of us. Why? Why on earth? Why in heaven's name would he do it? At the end of Matthew chapter 11, there is a word used that can describe it all in simple way. Verse 28, come to me, all who are weary and heavy laden, all who are drunks, whatever your drug of choice, all who are drug addicts, all who cannot conquer their lust, their drive for more and more pornography. If we knew the truth of this audience today, it would be perhaps shocking to some and embarrassing to others to realize how many of you are addicted to that continued curse that plagues this world. Whatever drives you further and further down, you are weary and heavy laden like Pat Summerall was that night in Augusta. And he says, I will give you rest. Doesn't give us a sermon, doesn't bring shame, doesn't point a finger, doesn't expose the awful truth to those around us. He just promises to give us rest. Why? Next verse. Take my yoke on you and learn from me, for I am gentle and humble in heart. There's the word, humility. Christ-likeness in one word, humility. Humility, you shall find rest for your souls. I will give you rest, the end of verse 28. You will find rest, end of verse 29. Because when I come, whatever journey I take you through, you'll find that my yoke is easy and my burden is light. I'll never add to your guilt. I'll never bring greater shame. Sin does that. But if you'll listen to the wrong voice, you'll talk yourself out of coming to Christ. Because after all, how could someone so holy and pure care for someone so broken and dark and depressed? It's called love. It's called grace. What do we mean when we refer to humility or this whole idea of servanthood? Let me amplify the word. It's a willingness to give up my will for another's good in order to accomplish what's best. I give up my will for another's good to accomplish what is best for that person. Humility is a desire to serve instead of be served. Mark 10:45, he came not to be served, but to serve and to give. I often say to people, if you want to describe the Christian life, you can do it simply in these few words. It's a life of serving and giving. It's a life of serving and giving. Some of you are still learning that. Many of you are narcissistic. Life revolves around you, your comfort, your satisfaction, your income, your controlling, your will. You know nothing of servanthood, or you know little of it. And the result is you reject one who is modeling that for you. But here in his humility, he comes and refuses to hold on to what is rightfully his, and releasing it rescues us from ourselves. How good is that? And every time you

look at a cross, will you remember those arms reaching out represent love, and the stake reaching down represents grace. Love and grace, love and grace. Donald Gray Barnhouse at 10th Presbyterian Church in Philadelphia used to say it this way: love that reaches up is adoration. Love that reaches out is affection. Oh, but love that stoops is grace. It isn't complete till you get to the part where he stoops and picks us up and puts us on our feet. It's with that symbol in mind we turn to Philippians chapter 2 and look at these verses that are truly, as one man wrote, the greatest and most moving passage Paul ever wrote about Jesus. Greatest and most moving passage Paul ever wrote about Jesus. Our focus, for the sake of time and concentration, is on four verses, but these verses fall into a context. Let me pass along to all of you who love the scriptures or are just becoming acquainted with the Bible. Always integrate the verses you're studying with the context. Always integrate the verse or verses with the context. Otherwise, you'll be led astray, because you can prove anything from the Bible. And the cults are a perfect example of that. Most of them Bible quoting, they just pull them out of context. You will not make that mistake if you will keep verses you're looking at in their context. Just as a beautiful diamond needs a setting for it to serve a practical purpose, so verses of scripture need the context, the setting. Now, this setting is about thinking along the same lines. See verse 1. If therefore there is any encouragement in Christ, any consolation of love, any fellowship of the Spirit, any affection and compassion, make my joy complete. Look closely, by being of the same mind. If you think together, you'll get along together. If you think about the same things the same way together, you'll have a closeness of fellowship. Maintaining the same love, united in spirit, intent on one purpose. In fact, he goes further. And I can feel that long index finger of the apostle pounding against my sternum as he says, do nothing from selfishness or empty conceit, but with humility of mind, we're back to our thinking, with humility of mind, let each of you regard one another as more important than himself. Let me tell you, folks, if we could obey that one verse, we would transform the community in which we live. We would have a church like no other church on the planet. You would have a witness like no one else in your shop or in your office, in your neighborhood. That is Christianity in a nutshell. Those of us who are unselfish and are not driven by empty conceit, who possess a humility of mind, God help us all to go there, who regard one another as more important than ourselves. We don't look out for our own personal interests. We look out for the interests of others. And Paul suddenly thinks, I need an example. I need an illustration. We say, as the colloquialism of our time, I need a for instance. For example. And that leads him to the classic illustration of Jesus. Not surprisingly, he shows us Jesus in his condescension from heaven to earth, from the throne room of God to the cross, in the verses that follow. Now, this section is magnificent because it covers three facets of a scene that boggles the mind. In no other scene in Scripture are you able to get into the mind of the crucified one like here. This is the best section. It describes him before he came to earth, verse 6. It describes in his coming as a servant, verse 7, and the early part of verse 8. And then it describes his sacrifice on a cross, end of verse 8. Let's go before his incarnation. Referring to Christ Jesus, who, although he existed in the form of God. You know me, we're not going to rush on. We're going to take time to pore over these words. I'm a word vulture.
So I'm going to

0: God. The Greek term is morphe, M-O-R-P-H-E. We have it in the middle of our word metamorphosis. In its original term, it meant the essential form that doesn't change. Keep that in mind. There's another word that is often translated form, and it's schema, S-C-H-E-M-A. We got our word scheme from it. They're different. Schema represents a form that changes. We are in form human beings. We are not less or more than, we are human beings. From conception until death, we are human beings. That's our morphe. Our schema is changing. Little children grow into young pre-teenagers, and then finally teenagers, and then young adults, and then middle adults, and then ornery adults. You reach a final stage of ornery, where you are growing older. Your schema keeps changing, but your morphe remains human. Back to the verse. Who, although he existed in the unchanging deity, the form of God. The second part of the verse is equally important. He didn't regard equality with God something to clutch, something to cling to, but he released that privileged position.
1: Chuck Swindoll has given us a lot to think about today. From Pat Summerall's Broken Night in Augusta to the Greek word morphe, the unchanging essence of who Christ has always been, we've seen something remarkable. The eternal Son of God, existing in the fullness of deity, willingly releasing his privileged position to rescue us. If today's message has stirred a hunger to go deeper, well, we have a resource designed to help you do exactly that. Stay with us to hear a closing word from Chuck and learn about a new booklet he's written for you. Well, if you've been on social media in recent days and seen clips of Chuck's video series called Living with Insight, you've noticed that while Chuck is aging, his passion for proclaiming the good news isn't fading. It's actually growing stronger.
0: I've never been good at pretending. The calendar doesn't lie. I'm in my 90s now. And so my eyes don't function as they once did. My legs remind me every single day that I've logged a lot of miles. There are mornings when everything in me would rather sit quietly and let somebody younger carry the load, but then something happens. I picture myself standing behind a pulpit, my hands on that sacred lectern, my Bible open in front of me next to my notes. And something stirs deep down where age doesn't reach. And I remember what this is. I remember what's at stake. And I feel it all over again. The thrill, the privilege, the sheer staggering wonder that God would allow a weathered preacher to open his mouth and declare the most radical news ever to reach human ears, the cross of Jesus Christ. Friend, I look at this world, the chaos, the sorrow, the anger, the pain, and I don't see a world that needs better arguments. I see a world that needs what we have, the message that God has stepped into our mess and offered redemption to every last soul who will believe. That's not wishful thinking. That's the gospel. And it's just as powerful today as it was 2,000 years ago. My days behind the pulpit, week in, week out, are now behind me. I know that, I'm at peace with it, but we still proclaim the cross. As we close out this fiscal year on June 30th, I want to invite you to link arms with me for whatever miles remain. Your gift to Insight for Living is your voice in this proclamation. 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Come with me. Let's boldly tell the world what they're longing to hear.
1: 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It's called The Cross We Proclaim. 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

0: you have anything left to give. 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
3: Today we continue our study of the book of Romans, and we're just getting our feet wet in this wonderful epistle given to us by the Lord through his servant, the Apostle Paul, to show us a viewpoint of ourself, the gospel, and others. This we find in the introduction, the first paragraph, verses 1 through 7. And here, Paul gives us his viewpoint of himself. He understood God's claim on his life. When God saved him, he saved him for a purpose. He saved him for a reason. He had a job, a mission for Paul to complete. And Paul identifies himself as he begins this letter by describing himself in verse 1 as a servant of Jesus Christ. So Paul viewed himself as a servant. I believe that all work that we do, if it's good work, is a form of service. In a church, a pastor is a minister. He's a servant of the gospel. Deacons and laymen serve. In the family, parents serve. They serve their children. They serve by providing for and protecting their children. In the family, husbands serve their wives. Again, they serve their wives by providing for them, protecting them, offering direction for the family. That's what true leadership is all about, service. In the business world, the best businessman is one who has the customer's best interest in mind. He serves the customer. Law enforcement officials are to be servants of the people. The armed services, whether the Army, Navy, Air Force, or Marines, serve our country. Our Congress and House of Representatives are supposed to serve the people they represent. Our president's job is not to be catered to, but to serve our country. Even angels are described as ministering spirits who serve you and me, according to Hebrews 1:14. But you know, even Jesus Christ, when he humbled himself, he became a servant, according to Philippians chapter 2. And he said in Mark 10:45, "For even the Son of Man came not to be ministered unto, but to minister," or serve, "and to give his life a ransom for many." In our society, the term servant or slave is degrading. They think it refers to being stepped on or treated in a harsh manner. Now, I believe coerced slavery is wrong. Forced slavery is wrong. But we should sign up to be volunteer slaves for the Messiah. All of us who are saved, who know the grace of God, should consider it an honor to serve the Lord. For greatness is in serving. Just like Jesus said in Mark 10:43, in a context where the disciples were bickering over who would be the greatest in the kingdom, he taught them that we are not to exercise lordship over those that are under us, but instead, he said, "It shall not be so among you, but whosoever will be great among you, let him be your minister, your servant." Be a servant. You see, the greatness of a man is measured not by how many serve him, but by how many he serves. And we should consider it our duty to serve Christ. When you trusted Jesus, you trusted the Lord of the universe.

verse to save you. And anyone who truly acknowledges Christ as Lord will automatically see the need to submit to him and serve him. If he is Lord, and if he is our Lord, then certainly we should do what he wants us to do. We should serve him. But our service should not be drudgery. Rather, out of gratitude for his love to us, we should love him and serve him in return. Out of thankfulness for his saving grace, we should be willing to serve him with our life. And I believe every believer is a servant of Jesus Christ. The question is, are you a good servant? Are you a faithful servant? Wouldn't it be wonderful to hear those words from Jesus, "Well done, thou good and faithful servant." Before our salvation, we were servants of sin, according to Romans 6:17. But now we are servants of righteousness, and we are servants of God. Romans 12:7 says that we should not be slothful in business, but we should be fervent in spirit, serving the Lord. So no matter what we do, we should view it as service unto the Lord. Paul writes to the Colossian believers in Colossians 3:24, "You serve the Lord Christ." We, like the Thessalonian believers, turned from idols to serve the living and true God. 1 Thessalonians 1 and verse 9. Today, most everyone wants to be served rather than to serve. To find good service today is very rare. For example, gas stations don't automatically check your oil anymore, nor do they clean your windows like they used to. Most car mechanics are not interested in necessarily doing a good job and repairing your car. Well, they'll get the job done just so long as the cash comes in. It's very hard to find good service these days. But we are servants of Jesus. We serve Jesus Christ just like Paul did. Paul identifies himself in Romans 1, verse 1, as a servant of Jesus Christ. What is a true servant? What does it mean to be a slave of Jesus Christ? Well, it means, first of all, dependence upon him, dependence upon the master. In the Bible days, a Jew who became a slave to another Jew did so totally voluntarily. If he was unable to make a living by himself, he could choose to become someone else's servant, according to Exodus 21 and verse 2. A servant then would receive everything from the hand of his master. In other words, he would be supplied with food and clothing and shelter from the one he served. And he would rely upon his master to feed him and provide clothing and shelter for him. We as Christ's servants are totally dependent upon him. We depend on him for everything. But you know what you'll find? When you decide to serve Jesus Christ, he'll supply all your needs. As Paul said, "My God shall supply all your need according to his riches and glory by Christ Jesus." Jesus himself put it this way. He said, "Seek ye first the kingdom of God and his righteousness, and all these things, being food, shelter, and clothing, shall be added unto you." Jesus said, "If any man serve me, him will my Father honor." And part of the way God honors those who serve him is he provides for them. Maybe God is working on your heart today and you sense that God may be calling you into his ministry in some form. Let me tell you, don't be afraid. God will pay your bills. God will take care of you. Just surrender your life to God and to his will and let him direct your steps. As a servant of Jesus Christ, I can tell you, Jesus has always provided for my needs and my family's needs because he is faithful. Paul is a servant of Jesus Christ. Being a servant means dependence upon the master. Not only that, it means dedication to the master. You see, when one became a servant, he surrendered all his rights. He totally belonged to his master. He now would live for another. He could no longer view his time as his own time, but it's now the time of his master. His talents were now to serve his master. His strength was now to be utilized in serving his master. His mind was now to think about how he could best please his master. He did his service without complaining, without expecting a tip or a pat on the back.

He just did that which was his duty to do. A slave was totally dependent and dedicated to his master. His master came first. You see, a servant could not leave his master, nor could anyone else hire him until his time of service was ended. The Mosaic law stated that at the end of 7 years, the year of Jubilee, the master had to release his servant. If, however, the Hebrew servant, because of his love for the master, preferred not to accept his freedom, but wished to remain in his master's house, he was brought before the elders and had his ear bored against the doorpost with an awl, making a hole in his ear as a token of lifelong servitude. He would be a bondslave. The original Greek word for that is doulos. He would be a humble servant. We as Christ's servants must dedicate our life to our master, and we must be dedicated to him. We often forget that we are servants of Christ. And when we forget this, we often live so as to serve ourselves and not serve the one who bought us with his blood. Our service is to be undivided. No man can serve two masters, Jesus said in Matthew 6:24. You cannot serve the Lord Jesus and at the same time be serving money or mammon. And so a true servant is dependent upon his master, he is dedicated to his master, and he is humble before his master. You see, servitude to the Lord Jesus implies that we are humble, that we have humility. A servant places himself under his master. He would never think of usurping authority that was not his, but he would submit. His master was the supreme authority in his life. Sometimes a servant would be asked to do very humiliating tasks, like washing the feet of guests. We find in John 13, Jesus set the perfect example of what it meant to be a humble servant. He said, "You call me master and Lord, and you say, well, for so I am. If I then, your Lord and master, have washed your feet, you also ought to wash one another's feet." If Jesus were here today, would you wash his feet? Well, you might reply, "Of course I would." Well, remember this, that you serve Christ by serving his children. Would you be willing to do the most humble of tasks for any of his children? We as Christ's servants must be humble in front of him, for the servant is not greater than his Lord. And Paul said to the Ephesian believers that he was with them at all seasons, serving the Lord with all humility of mind, Acts 20 and verse 19. And so being a servant means humility before the master. It also means obedience to the master. In Matthew 8, verse 9, the centurion said, "I say to my servant, do this, and he doeth it." You see, a servant was one who was totally and unreservedly obligated to obey his master. He always and only does his master's will. He has no choice but to obey. And his attitude is just as important as his action. Not only would he obey, but he would do so with a proper attitude, with a right spirit. We as Christ's servants have no choice but to obey our master. As a servant of Christ, I must tell you only what the master says, not what I want to say or not what you want to hear. As a servant of Jesus, I cannot be a man pleaser. As a preacher of God's word, I must teach the scripture with accuracy and precision, not articulate my own opinions, but give you the word of God. And all of us must do what our master says. We must not be hearers only, but doers of the word of God. And so Paul identifies himself in the first verse as a servant of Jesus Christ. He understood that he was a servant, and you and I are servants as well. Whether we think so or not, God saved us, not just so that we would have a fire escape from hell, not just so that we could have forgiveness of our sin and experience everlasting life in heaven, but my dear friend, God saved you so that you also
would be a servant of Jesus.

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0: 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Our pastor is William Burroughs. 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
1: 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This is Pastor Lamar Whitmore, and what a blessing it is to be along with you today, and hope that you're doing well, and thank you for including this time as a part of your day, and we're praying that God will use it to speak to your heart and to help you. 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You can call the office and they can tell you more about that. Lord willing, we'll be lingering around the creation here for a few weeks and praying that God would use it in our life and to help us to learn some truths that maybe challenge us in a great way from the very beginning of the Word of God. We'll be there in just a few moments. But first, here's a letter from a life that's been changed by the power of a gospel tract.
0: 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Listen to this from Italy. 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
1: Thank you for tuning in to the Fellowship Broadcast today, and it's a blessing to hear from many of you on a regular basis that you tune in, and that is encouraging to our hearts, and praise the Lord for using this time to minister to hearts and lives, and pray that God would do that again today. We're going to have a little bit of a change in the broadcast here beginning in July. I was talking to Brother DeLange the other day, and so thankful for your prayers for him. He seems to be doing much better, and we praise the Lord for that. As he said, he had a birthday last week. As he says, well, at 84, what can I expect? But we thank God for Brother DeLange and his faithfulness to the Lord and still plodding on and pressing on for the glory of the Lord. And so, but Lord willing, we're going to flip-flop places with him, and he is going to be on Monday and Tuesdays of the broadcast beginning in July. And Lord willing, I'll be on Thursdays as far as that is concerned. So if you want to skip a day, probably Thursday be the good day to skip, but not just teasing about that. But so Lord willing, that'll begin in July. And so don't forget that. But I want to, by the help of the Lord over the next few weeks, to linger around here in the beginning of the Word of God and to look at some truths concerning creation that maybe would challenge us and help us. And I'm so thankful for it and for the blessings of it. And when we come to it, and we come to this truth that, and I was talking to a friend the other day, and he said, you know, growing up in a Christian home and around Christian education and things of that nature, he said it would be hard to imagine someone not knowing about creation. But we are results of and reaping the fruits of sowing seeds of doubt and seeds of deception when it comes to how this earth came about and things of that nature. And so when we come to these things, we come to look at the book of Genesis as a most pivotal book, a most important book. For me, it is one of the most helpful books in the entirety of the Word of God. And having been influenced by people who would teach us, you know, concerning the Word of God, one of those things that you operate on is the first mention principle. And so the book of Genesis, a book of beginnings, is a very helpful book. It is the seedbed of all major doctrine, all major teachings that we hold to, and we probably can find a lot more there. We understand looking at scriptures that we never glean at all as we could when we find those discouraged disciples going down the road and the Lord begins to begin with Moses and the prophets and to preach himself unto them. Or we find even with Nicodemus, a very studied and learned man when it comes to the scriptures, but the Lord said, "Art thou ruler of the Jews and knowest not these things?" So evidently we miss out on a lot as human beings. And so that warns us to not be so egotistical when it comes to our knowledge of Scripture, but always be humble and ever learning of the Lord and who He is and what He has for us, and praise the Lord for that. But when we come to the book of Genesis, it is a book that is just jam-packed with glorious truths, glorious illustrations, and tremendous information when it comes to the things of God. And someone has said, if you could get a hold of the first four words in the book of Genesis, the remaining words in all 1,189 chapters will not be that difficult to believe. Because if you could get a hold of this, and here's why. Because you cannot grasp these first four words with mental assent. You cannot get a hold of these first four words of the Bible in your own power, in your own ability, in your own intellect. It takes the gift of God to work in your heart faith to believe these first four words. Because everything that we know of has a beginning. Everything that we know of has an ending. Everything that we know of is a product and confined in time. But the scripture begins with, "In the beginning, God." In the beginning, God created the heavens and the earth. When we come to this, it reminds me of a statement that God allowed me to hear probably some 20 years ago or plus, I would say, somewhere around in there. And the Lord burdened my heart, and we were pastoring in East Tennessee, and the Lord burdened my heart to go and to do some extended studies under Dr. Clarence Sexton. And one of the first things that we did was we would do in-class work, and then we had to do it at homework. And we listened to a series of messages that he preached entitled, "It All Begins with God." And it's hard for me to read Genesis.

0: This is one without thinking about how that changed my life. Undoubtedly, prior to that, many times I had looked at a message and wondered how it applied to the people, or looked at this, that, and the other and brought different illustrations in and trying to influence others and things of that nature. But that one statement transformed everything about me and everything in my life. It all begins with God. But the other day, as I was reading Genesis 1 and just reading it in its entirety and thinking about the book and things of that nature, the Lord seemed to add a little bit more to that phrase to me. And I'd like to give you this principle as we begin these thoughts concerning the creation. And the principle is this, to add on a little bit to what Dr. Sexton said, and it is this. It all begins with God, and it begins with all of God. It seems to me that we have a lot of people who wants to reference God. We have a lot of people who want to reference the Holy Ghost. Or we have a lot of people who want to reference Jesus and things of that nature. But they seem to eliminate the entirety of God and who He is. We understand the Godhead is God the Father, God the Son, and God the Holy Ghost. And here we find that everything that was done in creation was done at the will of the Father by the moving of the Holy Spirit at the word of Jesus Christ. You and I are not going to eliminate any part of the Godhead and have the blessings of God upon it. And Lord willing, I'll endeavor to expand upon that next week.
1: 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This is Bruce DeLange signing off with this thought. I'm on my way to heaven and enjoying the journey. Are you?

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1: God doesn't encourage us once in a while. Does not the Bible say He's the same yesterday, today, and forever? What He was yesterday, He is today. What He is today, He'll be tomorrow. What He'll be tomorrow, He is already. He is a God who is continuously, unendingly encouraging us. Now you say, well, if God is always encouraging us, why is it that I go through these difficult, trying times in my life when I just want to give up and quit? Because you don't run to Him, but you run to either something else or someone else.
2: It's easy to keep a positive outlook when life is running smoothly, but when something goes wrong, do you feel lost, abandoned, even a little scared? Well, today's edition of In Touch, the teaching ministry of Dr. Charles Stanley, reminds believers that we don't have to let our emotions overwhelm us, because Jesus offers encouragement with a troubled heart. Let's listen in to Dr. Stanley's message.
1: It's interesting that the Apostle Paul had many descriptions of God. One of those, which is one of the most encouraging ones, is found in 2 Corinthians chapter 1. And I want us to look at this passage because he describes God in this beginning passage in a way that I think all of us need to personally and intimately view God. Beginning in verse 3 and reading through verse 11 of 2 Corinthians chapter 1, he says, "Blessed be the God and Father of our Lord Jesus Christ, the Father of mercies and the God of all comfort." Listen, blessed be the God and Father of our Lord Jesus Christ, the Father of mercies and God of all comfort. Now that word comfort is the same word for encourager, comforter, helper, our parakletos, who comforts us in all our affliction so that we may be able to comfort those who are in any affliction with the comfort with which we ourselves are comforted by God. For just as the sufferings of Christ are ours in abundance, so also our comfort is abundant through Christ. But if we are afflicted, it is for your comfort and salvation. Or if we are comforted, it is for your comfort, which is effective in the patient enduring of the same sufferings which we also suffer. And our hope for you is firmly grounded, knowing that as you are sharers of our sufferings, so also you are sharers of our comfort. Then he relates something to them. He says, "For we do not want you to be unaware, brethren, of our affliction."

which came to us in Asia, that we were burdened excessively beyond our strength, so that we despaired even of life. Indeed, we had the sentence of death within ourselves, in order that we should not trust in ourselves, but in God who raises the

message came to us in Asia that we were burdened excessively beyond our strength, so that we despaired even of life. Indeed, we had the sentence of death within ourselves, in order that we should not trust in ourselves, but in God who raises the dead, who delivered us from so great a peril of death, and will deliver us. He on whom we have set our hope, and he will yet deliver us. You also joining in helping us through your prayers, that thanks may be given by many persons on our behalf for the favor bestowed upon us through the prayers of many. In this passage, Paul sets the tone of this whole book, and that is strength through weakness. And what he's simply saying in this third verse is he ascribes to God the Father the ascription or the attribute of the God of all comfort. But there's a second thing I want you to notice in this passage, and this is where I want us to deal primarily in that fourth verse, because there's so much wrapped up in that fourth verse about the way in which God encourages his children. And so not only is he by nature an encourager, but he likewise tells us here how he does it. First of all, he says he does it personally. Notice, blessed be the God and Father of our Lord Jesus Christ, the Father of all mercies and God of all comfort, who comforts us. That is, God assumes the responsibility of doing it. Now, we've just said he sent the Holy Spirit, so we're indwelt by a person of the Trinity. Well, there are two primary ways that I believe all of us, God intends to encourage us if we would just take advantage of it. Now, let me ask you a question. When your pain is the most intense and the days are the darkest, if you could have anything in the world you want to encourage your heart, what would you want? Well, let me tell you something should encourage you a little bit. The very thing you need the most, you have, but some of you don't know it. You know how I would answer that question? In my most intense moments of overwhelming suffering and pain, you know what I want above everything else in the world? I want to be able to talk to my Heavenly Father and know that he's really listening to me and feeling what I feel, and I want to hear from him. My friend, there isn't anything in the world like that. There isn't anything in the world to match that. No drink will match it. No pill will match it. No counseling will match it. Think about this. If you, in the most difficult circumstances of your life, if you could have anything in the world you want, would you not want to be able to sit down just personally between you and God and just know that he's hearing exactly what you're saying, he's feeling exactly what you're feeling, and he's going to talk to you about it? Because you see, he's the only one who's omnipotent, who can change the whole mess. He's the only one who's omniscient, who knows it backwards, forwards, inside, outside. He's the only one who's going to accept you just the way you are, no matter what kind of mess you've gotten yourself into. You can't find a better solution to encouragement than that. To sit down just between you and God the Father and know that he's hearing and feeling exactly what you're feeling. He's not going to blast you away. He's going to listen carefully and he's going to talk to you about it. Every single one of us has that privilege. Listen. Your Bible ought to be a dated biographical sketch of your spiritual walk with God. That is, when you get into times of trouble, and what do? You go to the Word of God and you don't know what to do next, and then he brings you to a passage. You say, says, "Dear Charles," and it looks like God has shut out the rest of the Bible, and here it says, "You're my servant. I've chosen you, not rejected you. Do not fear, for I am with you. Do not anxiously look about you, for I am your God. I will strengthen you. Surely I will help you. Surely I will uphold you with my righteous right hand." Now listen, when you and I are facing difficult times, the first step is to open what you already own. God has revealed himself in this book, the Holy Bible. God gave us this book in order to speak to us personally. Written hundreds and hundreds of years ago,
written to multitudes of people.

to some specifically, but for all of us. And so here it is. He's God. He's our encourager. And what is he saying in this passage of Scripture? He says he's a personal encouragement. In the 119th Psalm, which primarily deals with the Word of God itself, listen to this verse. 119th Psalm. Verse 50. This is my comfort in my affliction, under my pressures, my harassment, my trouble, my sorrow, my heartache, my burden. This is my comfort in my affliction, that thy word has revived me. Listen to that. Thy word has revived my drooping, dead spirit. Thy word has revived me. That is the power of the living word of God. That is reading the scriptures, asking God to speak to your heart. He says, listen, the entrance of thy word giveth what? The entrance of thy word giveth what? Giveth light. When you're in darkness, what do you need most of all but light? He says, when the word of God comes into your spirit, you begin to search the word of God, what happens? God begins to lighten the way. How many times have all of us, I'd like to hope all of us, been burdened down with burdens, heartaches, troubles, trials beyond what we could deal with, and on our face before God, bending down before Him, opening the Word of God, and here's this passage that God singles out to your spirit. What happens? It revives your spirit. You get up, you say, thank God for speaking to my heart. Now the circumstances haven't changed. The intensity of the pain is still there. The burdens are still there. Nothing's changed, but what's happened? Your spirit has been revived. The Spirit, the Holy Spirit, taking the Word of God, has done what? He has, like a surgeon, he has implanted that truth in your life. And the Bible says the immediate effect is your spirit is revived. Your perspective changes. Your focus moves from the persecution, the heartache, the burden, the sorrow, the trial, to faith in an omnipotent, living, intimate, personal God who loves you right in the midst of your heartache and your suffering. He says he's a God who personally encourages us. But look at that passage again, because it's all right here. And it's sort of hidden, really, if you'll think about it. He says in verse 4, who comforts us? That is God personally comforting us. In all our affliction. Now, he personally comforts us in all our affliction. But here's the word I want you to notice that you wouldn't see if you didn't know the verb tense here. When he says, who comforts us? Comfort is a word in the present tense. It is the implication is it is continuous action that is continuously going on. God is continuously encouraging us. You see, God doesn't encourage us once in a while. Does not the Bible say he's the same yesterday, today, and forever? What he was yesterday, he is today. What he is today, he'll be tomorrow. What he'll be tomorrow, he is already. So we don't have to wait till God changes. God doesn't have to get any new information about any of us. He is a God who is continuously, unendingly encouraging us. Now you say, well, if God is always encouraging us, why is it that I go through these difficult, trying times in my life when I just want to give up and quit? Well, because you don't run to him, but you run to either something else or someone else. But what he wants us to see is when he says who, it is personal. Is comforting, it is continuous, unending. So that here's what I want you to notice. Any moment you're willing to turn to him for comfort, in that moment, he is willing to do what he promised to do through the indwelling presence of the Holy Spirit. And that is to comfort, to encourage your heart. To remind you that he's standing right there and he's capable of seeing you through it no matter what happens. Then notice the next word. Who comforts us in all our affliction? God is not picky. God does not say, well, now I'm going to help you through your marriage and I'm going to help you through your job, but I'm not helping in your finances. You got yourself in that mess. Now you handle that one. That's not the way God operates. Who encourages us in all our affliction, in all of our pressures,
in all of our times where we feel broken and overwhelmed and overburdened. He says,

and every one of them. You say, but where was God when? Right where he's always been. But you don't know what I was suffering. God knew all about it. He says, in every affliction, he's there to comfort us. And he's continuously available to do it. He says, in every affliction, in all our afflictions, so that we may be able to comfort those who are in any affliction with the comfort with which we ourselves are comforted by God. Twofold purpose is this, not only to encourage us, but to build into our life the qualities that what? That make us an encouragement to someone else. Can you name one person, just one, to whom you are a great encourager? I mean, is there someone, when they get in trouble, you're the first fellow they call, first lady they call? Would you consider yourself an encourager? Oh, my friend, are you so wrapped up in your own? You, somebody says, well, I'll tell you, you just don't know my life. I've got so many troubles and so many heartaches and so many burdens. I surely don't have time for anybody else. Oh, my friend, if you want to get out of the mess you're in, if you just step out of your own self-pity for just a moment and offer a helping, encouraging, loving, comforting hand to someone else, you'd be absolutely surprised what happened to the pressure. It'd be like somebody stuck a pin in a balloon. Your pressure goes down when you begin to pour your life into somebody else's life. He says, one of the reasons is not only to comfort us, but that we in turn may become encouragers to other people. Now, my friend, God by his very nature is an encourager. The Holy Spirit is there to encourage us. We have folks around us who are sensitive to be encouragers. So I want to ask you, have you isolated your life? Have you separated yourself? Are you too proud to admit that you need help, that you need encouragement, that life has dealt you what you feel is an unjust blow? Are you just about to wrap it up? Have you been contemplating ways of taking your life? Have you decided that it's best to end it all? And some of you who may be teenagers, think about this, my friend. You're 16 years of age, 17, 14, 21, and you want to end life when you may have 60 more years to live? You mean you want to end it all because you're discouraged over your pregnancy? You've had abortion and your guilt is absolutely wiping you out? You've committed sin that's absolutely overwhelmed you. You've wrecked your life and somebody else's life. You see no reason for living at all. Your parents hate you. They've thrown you away. You've run away from home. You're stuck on drugs. You can't get out. Your moral life is deteriorated and you think, why go on? I want to give you one good reason for going on. And his name is Jesus. It doesn't make any difference how far down you are stuck. He can pull you out. It doesn't make any difference how many pieces you've shattered your life into. He has the most fantastic, marvelous, mysterious, omnipotent way of putting it together in the most perfect and complete design. Now, you say, but I'm not a Christian. Well, let's start with that. Because you see, if God's going to rescue you, you have to start with his son, Jesus. The Bible says that his son, Jesus Christ, went to the cross and died for your sin and mine. The moment you're willing to ask the Lord Jesus Christ to forgive you of your sins, the moment you're willing to surrender your life and your mess to him, and the moment you're willing to receive him, to accept him as your Savior, in that moment your sins are forgiven. In that moment your mess begins to get straightened out. In that moment, you begin to experience the forgiveness of a loving Father. And in that moment, the Holy Spirit comes into your life and he begins to sift through. And he's the one who begins to put it all together again for you to make your life worth living. Cry out to the Lord Jesus. And you may simply pray this prayer. Oh, Lord Jesus, help me. Show me the truth. Lord Jesus, forgive me of my sins. I receive you as my Savior. I need you. You may say, well, what's God going to think if here I am at this point in my life, the only time I've ever called on him is when I need him? You want me to tell you something? All of us have done it. That's how we got saved. We all got saved the same way. In moments of desperation, young and old, we said, oh, God.

0: I need you. That's the first step to putting the pieces back together. So I want to encourage you to pray that simple prayer, asking the Lord Jesus to save you. And then if you are saved and you're facing that overwhelming trouble in your heart, if you just remember that He's your comforter, He's your encourager, always there, ready, get into His Word, cry out to Him, allow Him to speak to your heart, and then believe what He says. Whatever God gives you an impression to, do it with all of your heart. That's the step out of the muck and mire of a ruined life, and it's the step to a brand new beginning. I want to encourage you, my friend, because I know you're hurting, and I know some of you have already contemplated ending it all. But I want to tell you, there is someone who is always willing to reach down. He's willing to take you in a loving grip, and He will pull you out of what you got yourself into a life that you'd never dream of until you experience it by grace. Lord Jesus, how sweet You are. Forgiving, loving, kind, sensitive, helpful, encouraging. And I want to pray for multitudes of people who may be listening, who so desperately need to know and to be reminded that You really do care, that You really are concerned, that You will act in their behalf, that all You're waiting for is the request. I pray for those who need to be saved, that they pray that simple prayer. Lord Jesus, forgive me of my sins. I receive You as my personal Savior and surrender my life to You today. I pray for those who are hurting by the millions, Father, that You would comfort, that You would encourage them, that You would turn their focus to Your Word and to You. We love You, Father, for loving us. How often You've comforted all of us. Teach us how to be comforters. Encourage us to others is my prayer today in Jesus' name. Amen.
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1: 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God reassures believers in many different ways. Here's a moment with Charles Stanley.
0: I went to see a fellow this week. I didn't know he knew anything at all about me. I went into his business and we chatted a few minutes. He said, excused himself from two or three other customers. He said, would you come back here for just a moment? Took me back into a back room. He said, I was praying this morning and God brought this passage of scripture to my heart. He says, I read it in Ecclesiastes. He says, I read it and I thought, God, what are you trying to say to me? He says, God said, this is not for you. This is for Dr. Stanley. Now, he didn't even know he was going to see me. He thought, that's strange. He's going to think I'm a fool calling him up and telling him, let me tell you what God told me about you today. He said to me, does that say anything to you at all? It's one of those passages, dear Charles. Did you know the Bible is full of dear you? It's all the way through there. Now, God uses other people to encourage our heart. He says, he began to apologize. I said, whatever you want to tell me, don't apologize, just tell me. So he fumbled around a little bit and he said, and then he began to tell me how God had placed that passage on his heart and that God showed it. It was for me. And he said, when you walked in, I was absolutely flabbergasted. Now, he should have been saying, well, thank you, Lord, I know he's coming. That's what he should have thought. But see, we're all human. We hear God speak to us in his own way, and then we're amazed at what he does.
1: 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Is there someone who needs the truth that you just heard today? 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
7: 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Lighten Up is just the medicine to lighten your day. I'm Dr. Wes Stafford, warning you that you may be part of the fun if you are ever at a live show with author, motivational speaker, and comedian Ken Davis.
8: What is your name, son? 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
9: You married? No. You ever wonder what it's like to be married? You lie.
8: Doesn't really matter, Mike, because if you thought about it every day, 10 hours a day, every thought you had would be wrong. Because there's only one way to find out what it's like to be married, Mike, and that's to be married. It's the only way. You like to sleep? Now we'll forget that. Bible says that God made the sun to rule over the day. I'm telling you, Mike, God made woman to tell you what went wrong while the sun was supposed to be doing its job. And she does it at night, Mike.
10: 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She does it for a variety of reasons. Did you hear that noise? We need to talk. I've been thinking. And my favorite, if I die, will you marry somebody else? When I do die, I fully expect to hear her voice say, Ken, wake up! 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
4: If you get frustrated, go take a walk, go pray, go do something with your spouse. Don't do that with a child. Emotional consequences are not helpful.
5: That's Dr. John Townsend, and he joins us today on Focus on the Family with Jim Daly. He's going to help you set boundaries with your children. I'm John Fuller.
3: John, I'm looking forward to this. I mean, my boys are now in their 20s, but this is the kind of information I wish I would have understood and digested with Gene to be able to do this better. I mean, we understood the concepts, but we didn't slow down to really apply them as best as we could. And for that reason, you know, we want to make sure you're equipped as a parent of younger children to be able to apply these boundaries, because the outcomes are so good. And children feel more confident, more secure, even though it takes a little bit of, discipline to be able to apply these as a parent. But it's going to be great content.
5: Yeah, and Dr. John Townsend is a speaker and best-selling author, and we're covering a book he co-wrote with Dr. Henry Cloud. It's called Boundaries with Kids, How Healthy Choices Grow Healthy Children. And we'll encourage you to get a copy of that.
3: Yeah, that's so good. Welcome. Good to have you back, John.
4: Great to be here.
3: What are some of those obstacles that parents run into when they're setting boundaries?
4: Well, there's two ways to look at the obstacles. First is things that kids do to oppose boundaries, that they don't like them at first. They escalate sometimes, and they blow up, or they melt down. Sometimes they withdraw and feel hurt, and, you know, they don't feel very loved. And sometimes they manipulate to get around it. But that's not the biggest obstacle. The biggest obstacle is us. The parent, and some attitudes that we have and mindsets that we have that we've got to look at. That makes the biggest difference in the world. Let me give you a few examples. One is to need the child's love. I need my child to think I'm good and loving and helpful and think positive about me. I need my child. Well, if you need your child to think positive of you, you'll never say no. You'll be the circus parent. Another one is, this is a technical term, it's very important in parenting, fragilizing. To fragilize means to think that your child is a little broken egg, that you've got to walk on eggshells around so that when child gets uncomfortable because you're frustrating them or saying no,

0: Are they going to fall apart? Are they going to have a nervous breakdown? And that's making somebody who's pretty resilient most of the time fragile. That's a problem in parenting.
1: Let me ask you in that regard, because this is a really critical point. The fact that culturally we're avoiding allowing that resilience

0: project into the future. Now, if I don't want him or her at 9 to ever feel bad, what kind of a husband or a wife or a worker or a minister or a friend are they going to be? They're going to be overwhelmed with life all the time. And the third source is, let's read our Bible. What does it say in Ephesians? It says that we're supposed to build each other up with grace and truth. Well, grace is the love and the support and the listening. And truth is, hey, there's some house rules here.
1: Mm.
0: So it's just not even a question anymore that the children need to know what no means and to have their own no, ultimately.
1: Yeah, that's so good. We're going to do something a little different. We've got some callers who have sent their questions in knowing this program was going to occur, which I think is great. So, you know, our goal here at Focus is to help you do this parenting job as best as you can. That's always our goal. And hearing from you in this way, I think we're going to do a few, is a great way to put real people in this spot and let them ask you a question. So let's take the first one.
2: I'm wondering at what age it's appropriate to start disciplining your child. In general, you know, I was always taught that you just start as early as possible, but I'm wondering, like, what age they can start connecting the cause and effect of their actions. Like, I would assume it's before they can have, you know, a full conversation, but I'm just not sure what that point is.
0: It's a great question. I don't believe in a lot of this during infancy. The first 12 months, that child is busy just trying to figure out what the world is and where love is and where safety is. And they don't even have the neurological capacity yet to understand the meaning of the word no. It was a few exceptions, maybe structure and feeding times and nap times later in the first year. But toddlerhood is where I believe it needs to begin, which is, you know, the onesie-twosie. And that's when they can learn language. Cognitively, they can go, oh, there's this word called no, I need to understand this. And if a parent will lovingly just set out house rules, you know, here's how you treat your dog, or here's how you obey mom and dad, or these sorts of things. And when they have a bad attitude, help to correct that. That's very important, very helpful, and it sets the stage. Don't start that too late, and toddlerhood is fine for that.
1: Yeah. Let me ask you, especially like with young children, kind of the phase we're talking about right now, the mom who is just struggling with the get your shoes on because it's time to go. I mean, this sounds simple, but it's so right. And she has to repeat that, or dad has to repeat that 20 times. Mm-hmm. I said, get your shoes on, we got to go. How do you create a boundary around that and enforcement of timeliness?
0: Well, the first thing you have to do is to realize that if you say it several times, that's a thing that we call nagging. And nagging without consequences creates insanity.
1: Right.
0: Because the child learns, well, they always say it five times.
1: Right.
0: I'm a number four right now. I'm fine.
1: Yeah. Isn't it interesting? They do learn how to delay.
0: So you tell them, I always say, give them the 30,000 picture. You know, sweetheart, I used to say it seven times, and I think that I'm going to change that. I'm going to do it one time, and then you'll have the timeout, or I'll take away the toy if it doesn't happen. Well, they don't believe that because they have 1,000 experiences of mom doing it or dad doing it that way. But then when you follow that up, and after the one time you take the toy away or whatever, and the child is now in a new reality, I'm living in a new world because I lost something and they followed up. And so that's going to be a conflict. There's going to be upsetness, but you have to tolerate that and be loving about it. And the more you do that, and don't nag, but say after the first time. I've got parents that were friends that said, once we did that, all of a sudden we have all this lack of angst and we had more fun time.
1: Yeah, interesting. You know, that's the goal, right?
0: That's the goal.
1: Things happen when asked and consequences are few.
0: And they put on their shoes. You can believe that, Jack.
1: Which is the goal. My goodness. No. You know, another concept in the same space is something you referred to as emotional consequences, to avoid emotional consequences. And this is another big one that we as parents tend to fail at because we get emotional. We're angry and because it's now driven our temperature emotionally up. I said to get those shoes on now. And that's not helpful because that kind of reaction or direction, boundary, it starts to hurt the identity of the child. They think shame. It's shame. Okay, I'm not doing the right thing. For whatever reason, the child may not even understand it. I just enjoy playing. I want to color more. I don't want to put my shoes on. But the parent's unhealthy emotional rise

0: can lead to some issues later.
1: Right. You know, it reminds me of Colossians 3, where the Bible says, don't exasperate or embitter your child because they'll get discouraged.
0: But that is a good scripture.
1: It makes so much sense, because when you look at it, there's this little person called a child, and there's this big people out here, and you want the big people to be sane. They want to be loving and rational and all those things. And if mom or dad blows their top with these emotional consequences, these shaming things, the kid thinks, I live in a crazy world. And it's scary because they're not safe anymore. Mm. But if the parent goes, this is the rule. Now, here, I'm going to be clear about it, and stays warm about it. I mean, firm, but warm. The child goes, oh, I live in sanity, and she's safe, and he's safe, and I can do this. So you have to, if you get frustrated, go take a walk, go pray, go do something with your spouse. Don't do that with the child. Emotional consequences are not helpful.
0: And I mean, this is a thing that I've noticed even in raising my boys. You have to do everything within your power to always be the adult, to always be the calm one, the calm voice, never move into a place where you get angry and emotionally destructive, if I could say it that way. That's a challenge, because they will, boy, the teen years, will they push your buttons or
1: right.
0: what? So, but you have to come back to this, okay, I'm the parent, I'm not the child, but we can tend to, as parents, to get down in the mud with them.
1: You know what I think really helps there, Jim, is that anytime you end that immediate crisis, a meltdown in the grocery store or somebody smoking dope at 14, you know, whatever the meltdown is, is don't get lost in the present crisis. Think future.
0: Right.
1: What I'm getting ready to do with my child, I want to play the long game. How am I going to affect them as a parent, as a somebody, you know, who's in their 30s? And what I next do will get me into my prefrontal cortex, and I won't be amygdala hijacked, fighting and flight. Just think about the future when that happens, and you'll be the adult.
0: And it's a good distraction, too, in the present. Think about the future.
2: Okay. Yeah. Mm. This is Focus on the Family with Jim Daly, and today we're talking with Dr. John Townsend about, really, it's a classic book that he co-wrote with Dr. Henry Cloud, Boundaries with Kids, How Healthy Choices Grow Healthy Children. There's so much here. And we've got copies here at the ministry. 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
0: John, we have another parent who wants to ask a question. Let's hear what their question is.
3: So one of my twins in particular is just, has always just been a little more emotionally sensitive boy. And where it's coming out now in these preteen years is just kind of like a overall moodiness or sullenness. Really, it pushes my buttons, just the facial expressions and just the kind of like woe is me-ism, where I'm trying to, you know, we really want our kids to see all the good that God has for them. And so how do you handle that without heaping shame?
1: You know, this is a really important question, because especially in teen years, the hormones take over, puberty takes over, the endocrine's going, and the moodiness happens, and a lot of parents are, goodness gracious, I want this child to see the good things that God's brought around. So this is sort of a semi-boundaries and semi-also attachment relationship question. And in terms of the boundaries part, when there's misbehavior with a sensitive teen, it doesn't mean you drop the rule and say, well, if you're upset, if it's going to make you discouraged, if it's a reasonable boundary about behavior or conduct, these sorts of things, you got to hold the rule. But you do need to listen more. And what we find is, instead of saying, stop feeling moody, get happy, you know.
0: Yeah.
1: I never work with me. Is when you keep the structure, but you also say, tell me more about it. When the child feels understood that my parent is with me, even though I'm down. I mean, think about David in the Psalms. He was always complaining to God, and that's why we know it's okay. And God was okay with it. The child begins to feel like, you're in the well with me. I do feel bad about my dating life, or my I'm not doing well in sports or whatever. And the parent comes in and says, I know that's tough. The child feels like, I'm in this empty well of pain, but you're not talking me out of it. You're in the well with me, giving me grace and attunement. And the child begins to think, this is okay, but don't drop the structure and the responsibility at the same time. It's a win-win, not a zero-sum game.
0: John, let me ask you this. How can parents teach their children to manage their own responsibilities? I mean, that's kind of the golden question, actually, because this is what every parent at every stage is going to be troubled by. How do I do this? How do I teach my child life responsibilities and they then do them?
1: I can give you the big picture in four words, if it helps with this, because this is the question, is how do you incentivize kids to make good choices with the boundary thing. The first thing is love, because no child can take a boundary or a rule or a job or an obligation unless they know they're loved, because they're going to be disheartened. None of us can do things if we think somebody's not on our side and on our team. So you got to love them and let them know and be attached to them. But the second thing is you got to give them the rules. Here's the truth. The truth is, this is how we conduct things in our house. So they know it. They got to be informed. It's not okay to say, I'm going to give you a consequence, and they never knew. Here's the house rules. Can I tell a funny story about that?
0: Yeah.
1: There's universal house rules, like obey parents and help out with chores and do your homework. And then there's those ones that are particular to your child, like your child's personality. Like you, with an extrovert, then you take away their phone because they love social stuff. With the introvert, then they can't have a lot of alone time. I mean, you know the children. And Barbie and I, when the kids were small, we had horrible bathroom things. They just go, I don't know what it's about the bathroom and brushing teeth. They would just do these things. And finally, we were writing things like, don't put toothpaste on the dog. And it was like so particular. And so we finally got, wait a minute, this is leave the bathroom like you found it. Okay.
0: Right.
1: So you've got to go for the universal rules and the particular rules. But that's the second thing, is the truth, the rules. The third thing, and this is what's so scary for parents, especially Christian parents, is freedom. You got to be free to disobey. Because if you're not free to disobey, you'll never learn. And the parents that are uber controlling and kind of rigid, the kid never has a chance to disobey, and watch what happens later in life in college.
0: I want to emphasize this, because this is really good. It's kind of another light bulb. It feels like as we're parenting in our limited ability, and that's okay. I mean, we haven't done this before. It didn't come with a manual. You're learning as you go. And how many parents want a do-over? You ever say that to Dina?
1: Mm-hmm.
0: I've said that to Gene. I wish I could have a do-over. Yeah. But in that regard, it's okay for the child to fail.
1: Mm-hmm.
0: You actually want them to, and then be that net to help them learn from that and to do better next time. I think this would be true for Gene and I think we had a goal of zero failure rate. And that's so unhealthy for the child. And that would be a do-over for me, to be more engaged with our boys, to allow them to fail and allow them to be healthy in that.
1: Right. Now, there's a certain limit to that. You don't tell a three-year-old they can run out in traffic. That's awful. But, yeah, they need to be able to fail, because there's no learning without it. You know, you take Joshua 24. It says, choose this day who you're going to serve. God even says, I'm not going to make you do this. There's no have to here. And the thing that, especially in those middle years, guys, you want to be around when they fail. So we didn't want perfect children those age, because we had the suspicion that if they were perfect with us and we couldn't be around to monitor things and guide things, in college is going to be a nightmare.
0: Correct.
1: We always felt a little insecure around some parents that their kids are just kicking it, and just, how can I please my parents during the junior high years and the high school years? And we were thinking, gosh, we're not that. And then we found out these nightmares happen in college, because now they learned how to choose. So freedom is a good thing. So the first step is the love. The second thing, here's the rule, that's the boundary. The third is the freedom to fail and to disobey. And the fourth is reality consequences. Here's what happens.
0: Yeah.
1: And I've set up appropriate reality consequences, which is giving them something they don't want, like chores, taking away something they do want, like a phone, and there's the whole four words. And that's kind of what the book is about.
0: Yeah.
2: You know, in terms of responsibility, Dr. Townsend, there is a moment most of us parents face where our child says, I can't do it. And there's something in what you just said that is making me wonder, how do we handle those moments? Because we aspire to, actually, you can do that, because we think you can. There's some coaching involved in there. There's some natural consequences, some failure. But how do we help our child understand the difference between, I just don't want to do that, or I don't think I can, and my parents really want me to?
1: Yeah, John, that's just a real normal problem. In the book, we call it the law of responsibility. How do you bear your own load, like Galatians 6 says? And a lot of children will think, I can't do it because it's uncomfortable. Now, some things they can't do. That's why it's important to have age-appropriate responsibilities. In the book, we've got a table on that, so you can know what's different between a 4-year-old and a 13-year-old, because there's some things they cannot do. But you start with what I call OJT, on-the-job training. Walk them through it. Here's how you feed the dog. Here's how you do your homework and stay with it for 45 minutes without a break. Here's how you learn how to cook. So you walk through them as you would with a job. So then they go, I'm getting that capacity because mom and dad are training me. And then there's a learning curve. And they don't walk the dog right, or they only sit still for 10 minutes or whatever. And the learning curve makes mistakes, and you're just compassionate about that, but you stick with it. Next, you empathize with the complaining. Let them complain about it, as long as they're doing it. Don't trigger. So many parents who don't like the attitude, and you either criticize them and shame them, or you cave in and say, well, you're upset. But don't do either one of those. Just empathize. I know it's tough. Get back to work. And then you praise the success. That's how kids learn competency in life, for a skill or a marriage or faith.
0: Let's hear one more question before we end today. And I want us to come back tomorrow, if you're willing, and we'll keep this rolling because it's so good for parents to really understand boundaries. Let's listen to this question.
4: My question relates to my 14-month-old. I'm a first-time mother to a beautiful little girl, and I'm finding myself saying the word no to her a lot more than I ever thought I would. And she now says no back to me, and it feels like a little bit of a game. And I'm just wondering, how can I implement boundaries? How can I deter her from doing things that are unsafe? How can I get her to stop doing things I don't want her to do without the use of the word no, especially during a season where communication is limited right now with the skills that she has. So any feedback would be much appreciated. Thank you again. Bye.
0: This is the ultimate question for parents, how we get into this no debate. It's like a tennis match where the ball is the word no, and it's going back and forth over the net.
1: It really is. Well, let me pose another way to look at this. So why toddlerhood to avoid no? Might as well stop it in early childhood or late childhood or early adolescence or late. Maybe saying no is a bad thing all the way through life. Well, there's going to be a nightmare. And so let's don't just think about the toddlerhood. If you don't like the word no, there's a problem because it's a great word. What does Matthew 5 say? Let your yes be yes, or your no be no. It helps us. It gives us structure. So what we found out is the only group that shouldn't really have a lot of no is, like we talked about earlier, the infant. They really can't metabolize or digest that. But a toddler on, they need it and they learn it. And I'm so happy with this caller because her child is responding with her own no, meaning I'm developing an identity. I'm going to protect myself. I might have a good relationship and not let anybody, you know, gaslight me. So when the toddler says, does what you don't like, and you say no, and it's a firm no, and it's a nice no, but it's not a mean no, then they begin to protest, set the consequence, make it a reasonable consequence. And after it's become like normalized, that this is the way my family is, this is the way mom and dad are, they calm down. It's like the rails of the crib for a baby. Structure brings security. A kid without a no in their lives is more insecure.
0: Yeah.
1: And if you look at the long-term research on parenting, it's really, really interesting. There are two factors of all these studies about what makes a nice person by age 21, from 0 to 21, two factors. One is appropriate warmth, real warmth, listening, getting down to their level, you know, caring. And the second is appropriate structure and strictness. That's the two that matter.
0: Really interesting. And unfortunately, as parents, we tend to see those as very different things. And like most of life, we lean into one and not the other. And when you do that in an imbalanced way, you end up with problems either way.
1: And you end up with a split parent problem. Mm. The Disney parent and the uber strict parent. And then the child learns, here's where I have fun, I can do what I want, and here's the one that I'm kind of afraid of and resentful. Parents need to be integrated in what the Bible calls grace and truth.
0: That's good. John, right at the end here, I want to cover one thing that seems to be kind of a phenom amongst younger parents right now, this idea of avoiding the word no, that it's not a healthy thing. And I think they refer to it as gentle parenting. Speak to that issue. It's kind of touching on this idea of being out of balance in one direction. And I, you know, some of the best advice I ever got from a friend, he said, try to say yes in your parenting more than no. But that came to activity, you know, when your son asks you or your daughter, do you want to play catch? Try to say yes. Don't say no, I'm busy. And that's how he was applying it. And I think that's a distinction too. Say yes when it comes to things your child wants to do after work or whatever it might be, rather than saying, I'm really tired, I'm busy, whatever. Then there's this don't say no in order to be gentle on the child. Speak to that.
1: Well, I think that the gentle parenting thought pattern, there's some strengths in it. One is they tend to be more emotionally attuned to how the child is feeling. That's very important. The attunement is a big deal. Also, I think it's good to sometimes explain the why. Instead of just, I'm the mommy all the time, you know, because I'm the parent. Well, sometimes you have to do that. But sometimes it's helpful to say because, you know, it might hurt somebody's feelings because we want you to be a success. And the fact that it's kind of anti-harshness, well, harshness can really damage a child. But here's the weaknesses, I think. No matter how warm we are and how attuned emotion we are, it can become permissiveness. And then the child doesn't learn structure and responsibility. Also, there's an over-validating, they call it sometimes, of always overpraising everything. And that can dysregulate the neurology of a child's brain because they know that they're not that great. And they begin to feel like they're a sham. So you're telling me I'm going to be the next president. Well, maybe I am, but right now I can't even make it through my classes. So they feel this disconnect. The overpraising can be a problem. And also the collaborative conversation instead of no. Like, well, let's work this out together. Well, what that does is the child begins to think, I'm in charge here too, right? I'm just like these guys are.
0: I got a vote.
1: I got a big vote. And instead of, I'm going to be in a world where there are authority figures and there's a God who owns everything and there's bosses and all this sort of thing, it becomes more confusing for them and sometimes creates a sense of entitlement and the inability, this is the big one, the inability to tolerate life's limits.
0: Yeah. That's big, and it seems epidemic right now. So, John, like I said, this is great. Let's go another day and cover some more of the content in the book. And what a great book it is. Dr. John Townsend with his co-author, Henry Cloud, Boundaries with Kids, How Healthy Choices Grow Healthy Children. 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And just know that you know you're supporting something that we are having an impact, John. 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I think last year alone, we were able to help 470,000 families prepare for that parenting journey. That's a good thing. And we're really, I'm grateful that Focus is having that kind of impact.
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0: And Dr. Townsend, you're involved with raising up the next generation of strong Christian counselors through your efforts at Concordia. Tell us more about that.
1: Well, it's the Townsend Institute for Leadership and Counseling at Concordia University in Irvine, California. It's for people that want an opportunity to enhance their career, get a new career, move up the ladder. We're a fully accredited remote graduate degree school. We got three programs. You can get a master's or a certificate in counseling, or an organizational leadership, or an executive coaching and consulting. And we have now a PhD in counseling. And actually, Forbes magazine made us the number one remote PhD in counseling. So we're real happy about that.
0: Yeah,
1: we have hundreds of students. They're getting great jobs. We're at the bottom third of expensive schools like ours. And we have these great guest experts, people like Henry Cloud, Patrick Lencioni. There's a person named Jim Daly who speaks with our students who's very well
0: It's always fun to talk to the students.
1: So, yeah, we're at TownsendInstitute.com.
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1: We are called to be spiritual athletes in the race of life. 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
2: Are you looking for a cheap way, an easy way, a lazy way to serve God? Forget it. You're not going to find it. We're called on to endure hardness as good soldiers of Jesus Christ. We're called on to run with patience, endurance, the race that is set before us. If you possess it, it must possess you. You must weep over it, pray over it, work over it, concentrate on it. Nobody just ambles over the finish line. You set your heart, your mind, and you finish your course.
1: Welcome to Love Worth Finding, featuring the timeless biblical teaching of pastor and author Adrian Rogers. All this month, we've been exploring the truth about champions of faith found in Hebrews chapter 11, looking at how their stories can encourage ours. And in Hebrews chapter 12, we're given clear instructions on how to run our race. If you have your Bible, turn there now as Adrian Rogers shares part two of How to Run Like a Champion.
2: And we come all the way through Hebrews chapter 11 of those who ran the race. And now a challenge comes to us. Let me read to you Hebrews chapter 12, verses 1 and 2. Wherefore? Now the wherefore refers to everything that he's already given us in chapter 11 and this wonderful hall of heroes, champions of the faith. Wherefore? Seeing we also are compassed about with so great a cloud of witnesses, let us lay aside every weight and the sin which doth so easily beset us, and let us run with patience the race that is set before us. I want you to watch a young man run here and see what lessons we can learn. As he comes up there on the screen, he's getting set. He's full of anticipation, every muscle is tense, and he starts. A good start has a lot to do with it. Now he's running. He's running with all of his might. And notice he has a lane to run in. And so he's straining now every muscle, every sinew, every corpuscle. He's working toward the goal. He's breathing hard. Actually, right about now, he's beginning to hurt a little bit. But he's running and he will not slow down because the goal is before him. Look at his face, see the determination, and there, he finishes the goal. It's an interesting race. Nobody else on the track but him. He has his own race to run, and so do you. Well, you say, Pastor Rogers, I wish I were young like that young man. I would do some running. You may be 90, I'm talking to you. You may be in a wheelchair, I'm talking to you. You may be on a sick bed, I'm talking to you. You may have disease, I'm talking to you. You may have palpitations and flutters, I'm talking to you about running the race. Now, it is true that sometimes physical things keep us from running as we ought. But friend, in your spiritual life, you're to be forever an athlete. You are called to run a race. You are called to be a spiritual athlete. Wherefore, let us lay aside every weight and the sin which doth so easily beset us, and let us run. So let me tell you some things how to be a champion and run like a champion, because this book of Hebrews is not written just to inform us as to what others did, but to encourage us to do what we ought to do, because he says, wherefore, because they did what they did, now wherefore, let's see what God wants us to do. First of all, friend, there is a purpose to pursue. There is a purpose to pursue. You're not just here to draw your breath, draw your salary, just endure. You are to be a spiritual athlete, and there is a race for you to run. Now, God has a race for you to run, and you never get over the race until you draw your last breath. There's no way for you to retire. There's no way for you to quit. There's no way for you to move aside. You know, we're not in a race with one another. We're in a pilgrimage. I'm not trying to outdo you and outrun you, but I am in a race against sin, against Satan, against self. I'm not in competition with you. You don't need to be in competition with me. No, you are in the race. There is a purpose to pursue. Number two, If there is a purpose to pursue, there is a person to prepare. And that person is you. Now, no athlete can run a race who does not prepare to run that race. Now, he says, in order to run a race, first of all, you've got to lay aside every weight. These are the things that would slow us down. Now, what he's saying is, there are certain things that may not be wrong in themselves, but if they are weights, get rid of them. Life would be simple if it were a choice between good and bad. It's a choice between good and best, and good things become bad things when they keep you from best things. Lay aside every weight. And then the sin that does so easily beset us. And the word beset is a word which literally means in the Greek to entangle. Now, there's some things that weight us down, and we need to get rid of them. There are other things that trip us up. Sin will trip you up. You lay aside every weight and the sin that does so easily beset us. Sin in your life keeps you from believing God. And if you're going to run the race, and the race is the race of faith, you have to get rid of those things that weigh you down and get rid of those things that trip you up. Now, I don't know what your sin is. People have a besetting sin, something they come back to and fail at over and over and over again. Look into your heart. Is there a besetting sin? Something that you wrestle with over and over and over again? And you wonder why you don't have the faith that you ought to have? Lay aside every weight and the sin that does so easily beset us. What I'm trying to say is this. If you're having difficulty with faith, try repentance. There's nothing more debilitating, more stultifying to faith in your heart as a harbored sin, sin that does so easily beset us. And so, if you're going to run a race, there's got to be some conditioning. There is a person to prepare. You lay aside the weights, and you do away with that sin by confession and repentance that would trip you up and cause you to fail in your race. There is a person to prepare. Now, next thing I want you to see, there is a price to pay. You pay a price to be an athlete. Now, look at it again here in Hebrews 12:1. Wherefore, seeing we also are compassed about with so great a cloud of witnesses, let us lay aside every weight and the sin which doth so easily beset us. Now here's the price, and let us run with patience the race that is set before us. Now the word patience here doesn't mean the ability to thread a needle. The word patience is a much heavier word than that. It means endurance. Endurance is the chief factor in running a race. I don't care how far ahead you may be in any race. If you quit running, you're going to lose. You're going to lose. I don't care how far ahead you are. Let us run with endurance the race that is set before us. Are you looking for a cheap way, an easy way, a lazy way to serve God? Forget it. You're not going to find it. We're called on to endure hardness as good soldiers of Jesus Christ. We're called on to run with patience, endurance, the race that is set before us. If you possess it, it must possess you. You must weep over it, pray over it, work over it, concentrate on it. Nobody just ambles over the finish line. You set your heart, your mind, and you finish your course. 2 Timothy chapter 4, verse 7, Paul said, I have fought a good fight. I have finished my course. He did not quit running until the course was finished. John 19, verse 30, when Jesus therefore had received the vinegar, he said, it is finished. And he bowed his head and gave up the ghost. They endured. So must you endure. One of these days we're going to cross the finish line. We don't know when that's going to be. It may be, you may be a teen, but you might be at the very end of your course. One of these days, however, I'm going to breathe my last breath. And I'm not going to stop running, God helping me, until I do. I don't want to stroll over the finish line. I want to hit the finish line with a blaze of energy and power going for the Lord Jesus Christ. You say, well, you'd be an old coot. Make no difference. Though our outward man perish, our inward man is renewed day by day. That's the reason you are to be an athlete, no matter what your physical condition is, no matter what your economic condition. You are in a race, and that race is not over until you bow your head like the Lord Jesus and say, it is finished. It is done. There is a price to pay. And next, there's a promise to plead, because it may sound difficult to you today, and many of you are saying, well, I don't think I'm able to do what the pastor is preaching about today. Well, the Lord God who calls you is the Lord God who enables you. Notice verse 2. We're to be looking unto Jesus, the author and finisher of our faith, who for the joy that was set before him endured the cross, despising the shame, and is set down at the right hand of the throne of God. Now, this passage of Scripture says that we are to be looking unto Jesus. Why? Because he is the author and the finisher of our faith. He is the originator of our faith, and he is the goal of our faith. You see, our Lord has not just told us to go out and do our best. If the Lord Jesus Christ wants me to have faith, he is the author. That word means file leader, example, originator. He is the author of the faith. Faith is not something that I can conjure up. I can't make myself believe. Jesus gives me faith. Jesus gives me faith. He is the author of my faith, and he is the finisher of my faith. That is, he's the one to whom I am running. He is the goal, as well as the coach, as well as the one who fires the gun at the starting block. From A to Z, he is the author, the finisher of our faith. Faith comes by looking to Jesus, looking unto Jesus. That doesn't say looking at Jesus. There's a subtle thing here, but I want you to notice the difference. Jesus is not merely our example. He is our example, but this says looking unto Jesus. It doesn't mean look at him, but look unto him. Depend upon him. That's what this verse means when it says looking unto Jesus. Jesus, I look to you. You're the one who is going to put faith in my heart. You're the one who's going to encourage me along the way. You are the author and the finisher of our faith. That's the reason I frequently say that it's really not a big compliment to call somebody a great man of faith. Now, I hope that you're a great man of faith, and I hope you're a man of great faith or a woman of great faith. But if you are, that's wonderful, but you can't boast about it because Jesus is the author and the finisher of your faith, isn't he? He's the one that you gain faith from by looking unto him. I often use this example. People say, Pastor, do you travel? Yes, some. Well, does Joyce always go with you? Not always. Well, when you are away from home, who keeps an eye on Joyce? Who watches her for you? So what do you mean? Well, how do you know she doesn't have a boyfriend? Or how do you know that she's not going down to the casinos or whatever while you're gone? I'm not worried about it. Not worried? Not worried. Not at all. Not at all. Not even a little bit. None. Not a none. Don't worry about it. Oh, you say, what great faith. I said, no. What a great wife. Amen. What a great wife. So if I have faith in God, I really shouldn't take a lot of credit for it, although I want faith. I don't say what a great believer I am. I say what a great Savior I have. You see? Looking unto Jesus, who is the author and the finisher of our faith. And the God who calls us to run this race is the God who empowers us. And Jesus is the one, if you will keep your eyes on the Lord Jesus Christ. And this word, looking unto, is a Greek word, a technical word, that means looking away from everything else unto Jesus. Anything that takes your eyes from Jesus is wrong for you and foolish if you're running a race. Now, there is, therefore, friend, a promise to plead, but also there is a prize to possess. When you run a race, you run for the prize. Jesus was running a race. And you see, Jesus is not only our example, but he is our empowerment. And notice here in chapter 12, verse 2, looking unto Jesus, the author and finisher of our faith, who for the joy that was set before him endured the cross. Remember, we're supposed to run with endurance. Jesus was running a race from that cross. And he bowed his head when he hit the finish line and said, it is finished. Who for the joy that was set before him endured the cross, despising the shame, and is set down at the right hand of the throne of God. You know, Jesus was running the race because he saw you and he saw me today. This is the joy that was set before him. To have those like us who believe in him, who worship him, who praise him. And Jesus endured the cross and paid that price on bloody Calvary that we might be here today and enjoy what we have in the Lord Jesus Christ. Now, there's a crown for everyone who wins the race. And remember, we're not in competition with one another. It's a different kind of a race. Back in Bible times, in the natural realm, when a man would win the race, his name was proclaimed, his family was honored, his country was called out, friends would scatter his path with flowers, he was presented with costly gifts, hymns were written about him, his hometown was honored, famous sculptors would do sculpturing of him, and his way was paved through life. If he were to win the Olympic Games, you can see why they strive so hard to win that kind of a game. But oh, how much more we, when we see the Lord Jesus Christ and receive the crown. I was looking at these scriptures. The Apostle Paul said to those in Thessalonica, 1 Thessalonians 2, verse 19, "For what is our hope or joy or crown of rejoicing? Are not even ye in the presence of our Lord Jesus Christ at his coming?" You know what he's saying? Look, Paul says, one of these days, I'm going to see Jesus face to face. When he comes, at his coming, I'll see him. Now, Paul didn't know he's going to die and go to heaven even before Jesus came. So he's anticipating Jesus coming. And he said, I want a crown. And he said, what is my crown? You saints at Thessalonica, that I won to Christ. You are my crown. You are my joy. May I ask you a personal question? Have you ever led anybody to Jesus Christ? When you meet Jesus face to face, will there be some people you can say, Lord Jesus, this is my crown. This is my joy. Will anybody take you by the hand and lead you to the throne and say, Lord Jesus, this is John, this is Susie, this is Mary. They're the one that introduced me to you. You say, Pastor Rogers, I'm not trained. Well, get trained. You say, well, I can't win an adult. Then win a child. You say, well, I can't win somebody in my family. Then win somebody in somebody else's family. Folks, there is a crown. There's a prize to possess. Now you say, well, what do you want with a crown, Adrian? I'll tell you what I want. I want a crown to lay at Jesus' feet. That's what I want. I want a crown to lay at Jesus' feet. I don't want to go prancing around heaven with a crown on my head. That's not it. I want a crown to lay at Jesus' feet. You know, the Apostle Paul said, I finished my course. He's writing from prison. A musty, dusty old prison, the Mamertine prison. In just a little while, they're going to cut off his head. Perhaps outside that prison, he can hear the executioner sharpening his lethal axe. And so Paul is writing to young Timothy. And he says, the time of my departure is at hand. I'm ready to be offered. I've fought a good fight. I've kept the faith. I've finished my course. He sees the tape now. He knows he's coming to the end. They rattle the cell door. A Roman guard said, Paul, yes, come, it's your time. Paul says, all right, be right there just a moment. Thank you, Lord Jesus. They open the door and out he goes. I just kind of imagine him as a kind of little stoop-shouldered, hollow-chested, ball-pated man with poor eyesight. I mean, you consider what his body has been through. He's been stoned and left for dead. He's been beaten with rods. He's been whipped with a cat of nine tails. His body's been pickled in the Mediterranean. He spent many, many days in prison. He's been abused and scorned. He's fasted. He couldn't be a great physical specimen at this time. Those knobby knees and the guard behind him. He's making his way down to the executioner's block. And the guard says, is that you that I hear singing? Oh, he said, I didn't know you could hear me. That's just a little song I learned that Jim Whitmire taught me. It will be worth it all when we see Jesus. One glimpse of his dear face, all sorrow will erase. So gladly run the race. till we see Jesus. Run the race, my precious friend. Run. I don't know what happened exactly, but I think it happened this way. They said, Paul, kneel, put your head on that block. Now, Paul, do you have anything else to say before the axe falls? Yes, I'd like to say that Jesus Christ is Lord. The axe falls, the head topples in the basket. His blood runs down to the Tiber River. The next scene is heaven. Paul is face to face with Jesus Christ. What did Paul say? I don't know what he said. I'll tell you what I think he could have said. Lord, I wasn't much. I wasn't big. I wasn't strong. But Lord, I fought a good fight. I kept the faith. I have finished my course. And what did Jesus say? Well, I don't know for certain because I wasn't there. I'll tell you what I think he said, something like this. Well done, good and faithful servant. You've been faithful over a few things. I will make you ruler over many. And there in the glory, Paul is singing eternal praises to God and glad that he ran the race and that he did not quit and that he finished his course. And that's what we all need to do. We need to finish our course with joy. Run the race that is set before us. We're not in competition with one another. I can't do what you can do. You can't do what I can do, but there's one thing we can all do is look to Jesus and be faithful. He is the author and the finisher of our faith. What a tragedy it would be. What folly it would be for us to study these champions of faith and then to go on living the same way that we live. There is a race to run. There is a price to pay. There is a prize to possess. Now you say, well, Pastor Rogers, I don't like that kind of preaching because I just kind of want to coast on into heaven on flowery beds of ease. I just want to be all honey and no bees. I just want to have it easy. Well, friend, one of these days, you wish that you'd been faithful to the Lord Jesus Christ. We're not saved by works, but we're rewarded according to our works. Don't you want to hear the Master say, well done? Don't you want to hear Jesus say, God bless you. Here's a crown, a soul winner's crown.
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5: I'm Ruth Kramer with Mission Network News. A shaky ceasefire holds between Israel and Hezbollah in Lebanon, yet Israeli strikes continue in Syria. Neighboring Turkey is also now weighing in. President Tayyip Erdogan says regional instability could lead to more refugees and financial pressure. And yet, Samuel of Redemptive Stories says the gospel is making inroads among ethnic communities in Syria. Pray that Christians in the Middle East will boldly share their faith as they care for people in need. Then organized criminal groups in Mexico are violating religious freedoms. Alejandro Vieira serves with Radio Encuentro Internacional, a partner of TWR in Mexico. Cartels demand payment to allow church services and then sometimes disrupt them. Vieira says church leaders who try to save young people from gang recruitment have been kidnapped and sometimes killed in recent years. Pray with Radio Encuentro for strategic broadcasts that preach salvation, restore families, and give hope to young people. Mission Network News, a service of One Way Ministries. I'm Ruth Kramer.
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7: He has a sugar face, our vet exclaimed as she gave our young dog his annual checkup. A sugar face? I asked. It's a term used for retrievers whose faces turn prematurely white, she replied, smiling. It's just a sign of the sweetness inside. Reflecting on that moment later, I thought about what shows up on my face when others meet me. Do they catch a glimpse of the sweetness inside, the transforming power of Jesus' love in my heart and life? The Bible tells us of the breathtaking moments when Moses came down from Mount Sinai after spending days in God's presence. Moses was not aware that his face was radiant because he had spoken with the Lord, so radiant that the people were afraid to come near him. To avoid frightening them further, Moses put a veil over his face and removed it when he went in to speak with the Lord. Moses was, of course, literally speaking with God face to face, a unique moment in the Bible. But Scripture also reminds us that we who know God through Christ are being transformed into His image with ever-increasing glory. His presence within us can be winsome to others, a work of God's love. Our faces may not shine like Moses did, but as we spend time in God's presence, He'll become increasingly evident in us. Today's encouragement was provided by Our Daily Bread Ministries.

0: I know something about you. 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Hi, I'm Mark Gregston with Parenting Today's Teens. I find that moms and dads have forgotten that fact. They don't listen anymore, partly because they've gotten so good at talking. And a few years ago, when their kids were little, talking worked. When teens want to spread their wings and figure things out on their own, the time for lecturing has come to a close. Now's the time to rest your voice and use your ears. It's the perfect opportunity for you to show your teen how important you think he is. When your teen shares his heart, don't ruin the moment by interrupting. If you do, he may quit sharing altogether. So stop talking and start listening.
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2: 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That's 941-456-2267. 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

0: When life feels uncertain, God is often working in ways that we can't yet see. And that's what we hear this time on Through the Bible. We're in Genesis 42, where famine drives Jacob's sons to Egypt in search of food. 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In Canada, Box 25325, London, Ontario, N6C, 6B1. You know, there's nothing more exciting than being part of what God's doing in hearts around the world. I love hearing your stories of how He uses our time in His Word to draw you to Himself in salvation and in growing faith. And God is working miracles today. He's drawing people who once seemed so far away, even in places like the Middle East. Take Iran, for example. With a population of more than 85 million and an overwhelming Muslim majority, the light of the gospel is quietly and consistently changing lives as His word is broadcast in Persian, also known as Farsi. Now, many describe the church in Iran as one of the fastest-growing Christian movements in the world. Don't miss that. Despite strict laws that prohibit evangelism and restrict resources, Christian radio and the internet continue to carry God's word freely, and many are coming to faith. This is something we can truly praise Him for and continue to pray about. Listen to this letter from a believer in Iran. "I want to tell you about God's faithfulness in my life. I prayed that my children would walk beside me in God's grace. These prayers lasted many years, but they have now placed their faith in Jesus Christ and are raising their children to love Him too. We find joy in being together as a family and worshiping Him. Now I'm learning how important baptism is. Just as Christ was baptized, we are called to share in His death, His resurrection, and His new life. I will be baptized soon, and I hope others in my household will take this step of obedience as well. Thank you for the time that you have spent with my husband and me, helping us receive deeper teaching and be strengthened by God's word. It is equipping us to continue serving the Lord faithfully and to carry His word forward to every household in our country. It seems like a tremendous task, but I know He is more than able and willing. May His will be done in all of our lives." Wow, what a story. Well, if you'd like to join our world prayer team as we intercede for this sister, her family, and millions of others in this part of the world, visit ttb.org, and let's do that. Let's pray together now. Father, thank you for shining your light in the darkness and for drawing each of us to yourself. Strengthen our brothers and sisters who may feel alone in their faith, and then lead them to other believers who can encourage them, and turn our hearts fully toward you as we study your word. In Jesus' name, amen. Hop aboard as we journey to Genesis 42 on Through the Bible with Dr. J. Vernon McGee.
1: Now, last time, friends, we left off at a very dramatic moment here in the 42nd chapter of the book of Genesis. And if you have your Bible, you'd want to turn there. We are going to

We left off at a very dramatic moment here in the 42nd chapter of the book of Genesis. And if you have your Bible, you'd want to turn there. We are going to put in at verse 15 today. And you'll recall that the brethren of Joseph now have come down to the land of Egypt to get grain because of the famine. They have an audience with Joseph. They do not recognize Joseph. They haven't the slightest idea that this man they bowed down before was Joseph. But Joseph knew them, and he's being rather rough with them. He is doing it in order to get as much information as he can. And this is the way that he does it. He accuses them of being spies. Now he says for the third time in verse 14, "Ye're spies," verse 15, "hereby ye shall be proved by the life of Pharaoh. Ye shall not go forth hence, except your youngest brother come hither." You see, they mention the fact that they are 12 brethren. Only 10 are there. So they explain. They said, one of them, our youngest brother, well, he's not here with us. He's with his father. And our other brother, well, he's not. That is, he's dead. That's what they think about Joseph. They think, really, he's dead. And Joseph now is attempting to make contact with this youngest brother because these brethren are really half-brothers of his. And the boy Benjamin, he's now a young man, he's his full brother, and he wants to see him. And the way he does it, he said, "Ye shall not go forth hence, except your youngest brother come hither. Send one of you, and let him fetch your brother, and ye shall be kept in prison, that your words may be proved, whether there be any truth in you, or else by the life of Pharaoh, surely ye are spies." And he put them all together into ward 3 days. He locked them up in the town Bastille. And these brethren, I tell you, it looks bad for them now. And they wonder. Verse 18, "And Joseph said unto them the third day, This do and live, for I fear God." Now, if there was anything that would have given any inkling of an idea of who he was, this was it. He says, "I fear God." Now, there were people in that day, and I couldn't prove this. My life depended on it. But there were many people in that day that apparently knew God, that they knew the way to God by sacrifice. That probably might not have excited the interest of these brethren or cast maybe a little suspicion about this man, but he at least gives a testimony for God. And I'd have you note that Joseph never misses an opportunity to give a testimony for God. And believe me, he's given a testimony here because he's going to give God the glory as the one who is directing his life. I would have thought this might have caused the brothers to suspect who he might be. It might also have encouraged them in believing that they'd be treated justly at his hand. And apparently this made no impression on them. It doesn't look as if it did. Now he says to them, though, verse 19, "If ye be true men, let one of your brethren be bound in the house of your prison. Go ye, carry corn for the famine of your houses, but bring your youngest brother unto me, so shall your words be verified, and ye shall not die." And they did so. Now, the thing is that these men, and that's what they are, some of them, I suppose, 50-some-odd years old, these men now find themselves in a real predicament. But they are being dealt with by one that fears God, but they are afraid because they don't know what he's going to do. So he has put down this sort of a proposition. He said, and it's on the pretext that he's testing them to see whether they be true men. He says, "Now you leave one of your brethren here, and then you bring your younger brother next time, or just don't come back. That's all." And he said, "That is the way I'm going to verify whether you're telling me the truth or not." Now, will you notice? "They said one to another, We are verily guilty concerning our brother, in that we saw the anguish of his soul when he besought us,
and we would not hear. Therefore is this distress come upon us.

So that what's taking place here is quite interesting. They're speaking in Hebrew, and Joseph, he understands them. But Joseph has been speaking to them through an interpreter. He didn't have to, but he did it because he is keeping up before them the fact that he's an Egyptian. And they do not think he understands. And when they are talking this over, Joseph hears them, actually, which is really a confession almost. Verse 22 now I'm reading. And Reuben answered them, saying, Spake I not unto you, saying, Do not sin against the child, and ye would not hear. Therefore, behold, also his blood is required. Now they feel like what's happening to them is revenge, or the vengeance of God upon them for the way they treated Joseph. And verse 23, And they knew not that Joseph understood them, for he spake unto them by an interpreter. And he turned himself about from them and wept, and returned to them again and communed with them, and took from them Simeon and bound him before their eyes. Now the thing that happened was this. Joseph heard them, and he heard them how they now are repentant. They really are. They say, this thing is coming upon us because of the evil that we did to our brother Joseph. And now Joseph hears every bit of it. And Joseph is moved toward them now. Really, he'd love to have walked up to them and thrown his arm around each one of them and welcomed them and called him my brother. But he dares not do it because he'd never get Benjamin down there now, and he wants to test them further. And we're going to see that a real test is coming up. Now, they are going to leave one. They left Simeon. Joseph, when he was so moved, he had to go aside and wept. And then he washed his face and got rid of the tears, and he came in as if nothing had happened, you see. But he just couldn't refrain from weeping. So emotionally charged was he at this time. Now they leave Simeon, and you ask me why? I want to let you in on something. Don't tell anybody. I don't know. I don't know why they left Simeon, why they didn't leave some other one. And frankly, if they had left any one of the 10, I'd still have said, I don't know why they left him. But this is the one that was chosen. I take it that while Joseph was gone, they made a choice, and Joseph accepted it. Now, will you notice verse 25? Then Joseph commanded to fill their sacks with corn and to restore every man's money into his sack and to give them provision for the way, and thus did he unto them. He just couldn't refrain from not taking money from them at all. They filled their sacks, and the money they'd given him, he just put it back in the sack. And thus did he unto them. And they laded their asses with the corn and departed thence. And as one of them opened his sack to give his ass provender in the inn, he espied his money, for behold, it was in his sack's mouth. He said unto his brethren, My money is restored, and lo, it's even in my sack. And their heart failed them, and they were afraid, saying one to another, What is this that God hath done unto us? Now they recognize, you see, the hand of God in their life, and they feel like it's a judgment from God upon them. Now who, listening in, is going to say that this is not a judgment of God upon them? The thing that would ordinarily have been good news, and would have been a wonderful thing. Would you mind going down to your, whatever your supermarket is? I was going to call one by name, but it might be just here in Southern California, and you wouldn't know what I was talking about. But whatever your supermarket is in the place where you live, suppose you went down there and got your weekend groceries in, that you filled up two of these great big carts. And I saw a woman the other day buy that many groceries. And she had about 3 children with her. And I found out, and just, you know, I remarked about the groceries. She had more groceries in those 2 carts than were left in the supermarket. And I commented, and she said, well, I've got 3 more at home. She had 3 with her, and then a husband herself. That was a lot to feed, of course. But suppose you went down, spent $50 at the supermarket, and the bag boy got it all together for you, put it in the carts, and you went out and got in your car, and you found your

$50 there at the top of one of the sacks. Would that be bad news to you? Especially when you found out from the grocer it was just a little gift from him to you. Well, may I say to you, ordinarily that'd be good news. In fact, that would be something that would be very encouraging. But it wasn't for these boys. They already feel like they're in hot water with this hard-boiled ruler down there in Egypt that's made it so difficult for them. Now they came unto Jacob, their father, unto the land of Canaan, and told him all that befell unto them. You might ask the question of why didn't they go back? What would you have done under the circumstances? I think they recognized they would have been in really hot water had they gone back. At least they thought they would have been, that this man would then accuse them of stealing the money. They are not taking any chances. They're going on home. And they intend to bring it back when they come back again because they felt like they'd be returning if the famine continued, and it was to continue. Now we read in verse 29, and they came unto Jacob their father, unto the land of Canaan, and told him all that befell unto them, saying, the man who is the Lord of the land, he spake roughly to us, and took us for spies of the country. And we said unto him, we are true men, we are no spies. We be 12 brethren, sons of our father. One is not, and the youngest is this day with our father in the land of Canaan. And the man, the Lord of the country, said unto us, hereby shall I know that ye are true men. Leave one of your brethren here with me, and take food for the famine of your households, and be gone. And bring your youngest brother unto me, then shall I know that ye are no spies, but that ye are true men, so will I deliver you, your brother, and ye shall traffic in the land. Now remember, they've left Simeon down there in that land. And it came to pass, as they emptied their sacks, that behold, every man's bundle of money was in his sack. And when both they and their father saw the bundles of money, they were afraid. And rightly so. They felt like that this was a trick, of course. And Jacob, their father, said unto them, me have ye bereaved of my children. Joseph is not, and Simeon is not. And ye will take Benjamin away? All these things are against me. Poor old Jacob. He's not the cocky individual we once knew. He's not quite yet the man of faith. We'll see a little later, but he's growing. And he's not bragging now, but he's very pessimistic. All these things are against me. His son Joseph would not have said this, but this man did. Paul's going to say it even in a different way, too. Paul's going to say all things work together for good to them that love God. He's going to say, being confident of this very thing, that he which hath begun a good work in you will perform it until the day of Jesus Christ. Now Reuben spake unto his father, saying, slay my two sons if I bring him not to thee. Deliver him into my hand, and I will bring him to thee again. And he said, my son shall not go down with you, for his brother is dead, and he is left alone. If mischief befall him by the way in the which ye go, then shall ye bring down my gray hairs with sorrow to the grave. Now, this man, Jacob's life, was wrapped up in the life of this boy, Benjamin. You see, Joseph was his favorite. He was the firstborn of his lovely Rachel. And now Joseph is gone. That was a heartbreak to him. And now, here is the chance that he may lose this other son of Rachel. And he says, if this takes place, I'll die. And very candidly, he would have. His life was absolutely tied up in the life of this boy, Benjamin. He's the son of my right hand. He's my walking stick. I lean on him. That's what he had been doing. And now, he's to be taken from me. Well, Jacob says, I'm not going to let him go down. Well, poor Simeon is down there cooling his heels in jail.
That's what he's

doing. And Jacob says, I'm not going to let Benjamin go. But wait just a minute. That brings us now to chapter 43. And we come now to what I consider the most dramatic section of the Word of God. Well, maybe I ought not to put it quite like that. Let me say of the book of Genesis. But I know of nothing that is quite as moving as the appearance of Benjamin now before Joseph. And the thing that brings them down in the land, again, is the seriousness of the famine. If the famine had lifted, I think Simeon would have spent the rest of his life in jail down in the land of Egypt, or at least until his brother released him. But the famine, verse 1 of chapter 43 of Genesis now, and the famine was sore in the land. And it came to pass, when they had eaten up the corn which they had brought out of Egypt, their father said unto them, go again, buy us a little food. We'll starve to death if you don't go down to Egypt. Now listen to Judah. And Judah spake unto him, saying, the man did solemnly protest unto us. Who is the man? Well, the man here is Joseph, their brother, but they don't know it. The man did solemnly protest unto us, saying, ye shall not see my face, except your brother be with you. If thou wilt send our brother with us, we'll go down and buy thee food. But if thou wilt not send him, we'll not go down. For the man said unto us, ye shall not see my face, except your brother be with you. Well, it was just a cut-and-dried proposition, friend. Either they take his brother, or else they don't go. And it's just as simple as that. And Israel said, verse 6 now, wherefore dealt ye so ill with me as to tell the man whether ye had yet a brother? Now, poor old Jacob, he's really frustrated. He says, why in the world did you tell the man in the first place that you even had another brother? Well, of course, he would have known it anyway. So we find here, poor Jacob wishes they'd kept their mouth shut. Verse 7, and they said, the man asked us straitly of our state and of our kindred, saying, is your father yet alive? Have ye another brother? And we told him according to the tenor of these words. Could we certainly know that he would say, bring your brother down? They're very reasonable about it. They said, we were not going to tell him everything, but he kept probing us. In fact, the matter is, he was going to get the information out of them. You can be sure of that. Now, will you notice, verse 8, and Judah said unto Israel, his father, send the lad with me. We will arise and go, that we may live and not die, both we and thou, and also our little ones. I will be surety for him. I'll stand for him. For of my hand shalt thou require him. If I bring him not unto thee and set him before thee, then let me bear the blame forever. You and I have a surety today, friends, and he came from the tribe of Judah. The Lord Jesus, he took my place and became my surety. He took my place and paid my penalty. I wasn't able to deliver to God. I wasn't able to meet his standard. I wasn't able to come up to his level, but the Lord Jesus stepped in and became my surety. He gave his life for me. May I say what a picture we have here? Then let me bear the blame forever, for except we had lingered, surely now we'd return this second time. We could have been back by now, Judah says, if he just let us go at the first. And their father Israel said unto them, if it must be so now, do this. Take of the best fruits in the land of your vessels, and carry down the man a present, a little balm and a little honey, spices and myrrh, nuts and almonds. You see, the thing they lacked was grain. They lacked bread, the staff of life. They had apparently honey and spices. So old Jacob now says, let's send the man down a gift. Let's get on the sweet side of it. And take double money in your hand. And the money that was brought again in the mouth of your sacks, carry it again in your hand. Peradventure, it was an oversight. Take also your brother and arise. Go again unto the man, and God Almighty

0: give you mercy before the man, that he may send away your other brother and Benjamin, that is Simeon and Benjamin. If I be bereaved of my children, well, I'm bereaved. And the man took that present. They took double money in their hand, and Benjamin rose up and went down to Egypt and stood before Joseph. And friends, I can't wait till next time. But we're going to have to stop right there today, because I want to see this most dramatic moment in the book of Genesis, maybe in the Bible, where it's a picture of another scene. Until next time, may God richly bless you, my beloved.
1: 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As we've said before, this information really does help us to be good stewards of the faithful financial support that people have so willingly given to us. 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

0: Our story on the Bible Bus today is just one step in a five-year journey through the entire Word of God. Come along for the ride, and you'll study both the Old Testament and New Testament, discovering God's great redemption story. Is this your story too?
1: I'm Ruth Kramer with Mission Network News. Iranian pastors are traveling across the country to encourage believers. Lana Silk of Transform Iran says fear of persecution often keeps Christians isolated from one another.
2: The church in Iran is not weak. It's a wonderful, thriving, God-loving church, but they are suffering, and we have an opportunity to come alongside them and strengthen them.
1: Pastors bring food, hygiene items, and medical supplies to struggling families. They also share the hope of Christ. One woman had prayed for years that her husband would accept Jesus. Pastor's visit during a difficult season helped him to finally understand the gospel. Lana quotes one of their partners.
2: We can't take away their suffering, but we can make sure that they never suffer alone.
1: Pray for strength and endurance for Iran's believers. Pray too for ministry as it supports the growing church in Iran. And in 2011, U.S. Special Forces tracked down and killed Osama bin Laden, the terrorist behind 9/11, in Abbottabad, Pakistan. A year later, the government razed the compound to the ground. It's just dirt. Mission Cry is planting new seeds as they bring God's word to the area, according to Jason Wolford. A few years ago, Mission Cry sent team members into the area to distribute 2,000 Bibles.
3: We saw people get saved. We saw children on the compound that wanted to be the next Osama bin Laden decide to get saved, and people baptized.
1: Recently, Mission Cry returned to the area to hold discipleship training and distribute more Bibles. Although the area isn't a hotbed of extremism that it once was, it's still dangerous for missionaries. However, for their team, the risk is worth the work they're accomplishing. Pray for the wisdom of Mission Christ leadership, the safety of their team on the ground, and that the gospel seeds take root. 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I'm Ruth Kramer.
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5: C.S. Lewis in The Great Divorce describes a bus trip that people in hell take to heaven. They're given the opportunity to live in paradise, but decide instead to get back on the bus and return to hell because they are convinced that the sins they have committed and the wrongs they have done are justified. Now, his novel is an allegory, but it illustrates a present reality that so many in our society today won't admit their failures and take some accountability. Jeff Minnick writes about lessons of accountability in an age of excuses. He describes the

0: famous fable of four people. There was an important job to be done, and everybody was asked to do it. Everybody was sure somebody would do it. Anybody could have done it, but nobody did. Somebody got angry about the fact that because everybody's job, everybody thought anybody could do it, but nobody realized that everybody wouldn't do it. It ended up that everybody blamed somebody that nobody did what anybody could have done. The current examples of no accountability are numerous. Politicians and educators still won't admit that the pandemic lockdowns damaged the education of millions of schoolchildren, ruined thousands of businesses, and dramatically increased rates of anxiety and depression. Add to that the disastrous withdrawal from Afghanistan, the massive government expenditures by both Republicans and Democrats, and all the growing evidence of widespread fraud at the state and national level. There have been examples of men and women in history who made themselves accountable. President Harry Truman, for example, was known for a plaque on his desk in the Oval Office that simply stated, "The buck stops here." We need to return to a culture of accountability. I'm Kirby Anderson, and that's my point of view.
1: Go deeper on topics like you just heard by visiting pointofview.net. 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
1: Welcome to Cross Reference, the radio outreach ministry of Calvary Chapel Sun Life in Englewood, Florida. 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
2: If you do a character study on the Antichrist, you'll see that one outstanding, and I don't mean it in a positive light, characteristic he has is a big mouth. Blasphemy. It's a reoccurring theme, how he's just so blasphemous. So he'll be speaking against the Lord God, and the seven heads and the ten horns, well, that's going to be explained to us by the angel in a couple more verses. So as we look at this, we see this woman on the beast. Now we know that somehow Babylon, this false religious system, and the Antichrist, guy who's going to run the world, have some sort of unholy alliance. They combine themselves in a way that unites the world. There's this deception that's going to occur. And it's interesting because from God's perspective, her association with the dragon and the beast, it's all clear. God sees things for what they are. He says it's blasphemous and all of this. But to the people of the earth, what the people of the earth are going to see, there's something that looks very religious. It has the faith that everybody wants. The promise. The brotherhood of man. Finally, there's going to be world peace under this guy. He unites. And now, finally, one world religion. Everyone's going to put aside their little differences. And everyone's going to just come together. And they're going to look unto the beast. And we're going to see. He makes this peace treaty. Daniel chapter 7. It's like, wow. They built, the Jewish people build their temple. The Muslims have the Dome of the Rock. Or whoever lets this all puts it together, he's going to be hailed as the Messiah. Everyone's going to be like, this is the great peacemaker. This is what we've been praying for. The world's going to buy into this hook, line, and sinker. And then all of a sudden, this religious system is going to unite everything together. We're going to have to exclude certain things because, well, that's the name. We're going to have to sacrifice truth at the altar of unity. That's what mankind's going to do. And they're going to buy it, hook, line, and sinker. We're reading about it. And if our eyes are open, we're watching it happen to some degree in society today. So here's the promise of Babylon, the brotherhood of man, the centralization of world power. We see it as a good thing. Imagine, won't it be lovely? We already know that everyone but those who have faith in God and the scripture, we see that these people are going to fall for it. They're going to worship the beast. Because once he makes a peace pact, as we see in Daniel chapter 7, they're going to be like, he's the great peacemaker. Who's able to make war with the beast? We also know at this point, the true church, be it whatever denomination, Baptist, Catholic, Methodist, Pentecostals, non-denominational, whatever, at that point, the church is in heaven. From chapter 3 to chapter 4, we see the church is in heaven through this judgment period in the book of Revelation. So what we have here is the ecumenical trappings of empty religion. It's kind of like we just take God out of it and we have all of the bling, all of the traditional stuff, all of the things that appeal to people except the truth of what the scriptures are declaring. And we have the harlot on top of the beast in cahoots. So let's learn a little bit more about the mother of harlots. Which, quite a title. Verse 4. The woman was arrayed in purple and scarlet and adorned with gold and precious stones and pearls. And having in her hand a golden cup full of abominations and the filthiness of her fornication. So this false religious system has some serious bling. Lots and lots of money. and, you know, royalty, purple, you know, the color worn by Caesars, and scarlet, you know, the colors worn by the Babylonian high priest. She is incredibly wealthy, this religious system, being adorned with all manners of gold, precious stones, and pearls. And look what she has in her hands. The hand, a golden cup full of abominations and the filthiness of her fornication. So you look and it's like, it's beautiful. It's a golden cup. It's seductive, but it's filled with abomination. Her cup, her portion is just full of immorality, spiritual, seducing the nations. When we see abomination, it's something that seems to be religious, yet is detestable to God. So idolatry, false religious practices, you know, deceiving multitudes in the name of God for your own objective, that's all about an abomination. Verse 5. And on her forehead, a name was written, Mystery, Babylon the Great, the mother of harlots and of the abominations of the earth. So clearly not a flattering title. And even though this shell of a religious system at this point has riches beyond imagination and has controlled kings, has controlled nations, and in spite of all of her glamour, in spite of all of her power, in spite of the multitudes, the millions of followers, she's still nothing but an unrepentant prostitute. She's a vile sellout. She's more than just a city. It says she's the mother of harlots. She's larger than any one single branch of a religious institution. She's the embodiment of Satan's ecumenical movement as the world unites. The religion of the world system that the Bible says is going to come to pass. And this is what happens when we buy the lie that it really doesn't matter what you believe, just as long as you believe it. That's what people believe. They buy that. It really doesn't. Can you imagine if that were true? Where else in life does that apply? You know? Just say, there would be no such thing as unwanted pregnancies if that was true. You know, if there were no consequences, as long as you were sincere. You know? It'd be like, well, I didn't think the dog was going to bite me. I really didn't believe the dog is going to bite me. I didn't think the ice was too thin to hold me. I really didn't think so. There's consequences to being wrong is the point. And people say, well, it really doesn't matter what you believe as long as you believe it. In other words, the virtue is in believing in something. No, the virtue is in what you believe in. For the Christian, it's the work of the cross. It's Jesus Christ who took our sin upon him. So justice is fulfilled and we can have a gift of righteousness. None of us are righteous. It's a gift from God. Believe me, it took an act of God to make someone like me righteous. My righteousness is a gift. It's nothing I could attain. So those who believe that, well, it doesn't matter what you believe, just as long as you believe it, then they're saying, you know, truth is kind of arbitrary. And that casual disregard for truth is crippling the church today. Because then we make what the Bible teaches subject to us rather than being subject to what the Bible teaches. Well, that verse offends me. Quick, break out the whiteout. There, now I don't have to deal with it. See? As if it's not true. As if the Bible answers to you rather than us answering to the truth of the Bible. Jesus said, heaven and earth will pass away, but my words remain forever. So we have to be careful. Anyhow, let's move on. Verse 6. I saw the woman drunk with the blood of the saints and with the blood of the martyrs of Jesus. And when I saw her, I marveled with great amazement. So this blows John away. He can't wrap his mind around it. She's drunk with the blood of the saints. She revels in it. She's intoxicated by it. It feeds her by killing God's people. She's not, and this is why, because she doesn't want to tolerate any opposition that brings that stubborn truth to light. We can't have that truth put in the way. And you know, sometimes I'm like that, and sometimes you might find yourself like that. Those facts. Don't confuse me with the facts. I'm trying to believe what I want to believe. tragically, during the tribulation period, it seems that the primary murderer of the Christians are going to be the false church itself, this false religious system. This woman not only persecutes, but she revels in her persecution of the ungodly. Like the way a drunk would revel in a glass of wine. Like, ah. Now, I know to a lot of people who are listening to me, it might come across like I'm subtly a Catholic basher. And nothing could be further from the truth. But with that said, the system, the hierarchy, and the setup, aside from the fact that that's not really biblical, it sets a power structure that's going to be exploited once the true believers are removed. You see, you get the true believers removed, then all of a sudden you have people in certain positions with all kinds of influence. That makes sense? And as far as the Catholic Church goes, it's no secret in times past that, yeah, okay, they've killed a lot of Christians. And those who believe, what I would recommend, I think most people need to read Fox's Book of Martyrs because history can be hard to deal with. And again, I want to speak the truth in love. But a lot of Christians have been executed because they believed what the Bible says, rather than what a church says. No, this is our doctrine. You need to embrace this. And if you don't, well, then we're going to call you a heretic and kill you. You know, you don't embrace transubstantiation, or you don't embrace other people getting the Bible. A lot of people died because they tried to get the Bible in the hands of other people. And it's an ugly truth. But what we're going to see is the shell of the church, with the true believers removed, playing this big part, uniting in this ecumenical movement. Now, please understand, it's not exclusively the woman. I'm not saying that. There's going to be all kinds of different liberal theologies that have forsaken scriptural truths for the sake of unity. And remember, forsaking scripture and questioning it is what the enemy does. One of the things, if you study the Bible, you learn of the law of first mention, you know. And when something comes up, one of the best ways to understand it is go to the first time it was mentioned and apply that later on. And it gives you a lot of clarity in the other applications of it. And I simply say this because when it comes to the first mention of the enemy, you remember in the garden, his opening line, the very first thing he says, has God really said this? You see, nothing's changed. What he wants people to do is question the scriptures. All along, get you not to believe what the Bible says. Get you to get rid of the truth of the scriptures. Because heaven and earth will pass away, but God's word's going to remain forever. The enemy does not, he wants you to question it. And if he can get you to file it under, oh, that's archaic, or you minimize it, or any methodology that he can implement, especially if it will gratify your ego and make you think you're smart, that's fine with him. Anyhow, John says, when I saw her, I marveled with great amazement. Because here's John looking at something, right? This angel says, check this out, I'll show you the harlot that sits on the waters. And pff, he sees this. He's trying to connect the dots. He's trying to understand. He's trying to wrap his mind around what he's seeing. I mean, a pagan persecution? Well, that's one thing. But what he's seeing is religious error. He's seeing the pseudo church that's thirsty for the blood of the saints in the end time. False religion has always been the worst enemy of true religion. And the truth of the matter is Christianity is very, very simple. It's not nearly as complex. I know we're going through verse by verse, so it seems we're doing a lot of detail, but it really boils down. Christianity is this. God loves you. He knows you're a sinner. God can't compromise justice. Jesus came. He paid the price for your sin, so there would be no compromise in justice. That's how much God loves you. He died to give us a gift of righteousness. And he rose again, which means that sacrifice on your behalf was accepted by the Father. In other words, the Father said, yes, this is good. This is the standard of righteousness that is accepted. Not your works, not my works, but what Jesus has done. So it's just a matter of repenting of your sins, confessing you're a sinner. Say, yeah, I messed up. I know I'm a sinner. And now I understand why Jesus died. He died to pay the price for my sin so God wouldn't have to compromise his justice. God actually loves me that much that he sent his only begotten son to die in my place. Now I put my faith in what God has done instead of faith in what I can do. And thereby I get a gift of righteousness, something I can't earn. Can't earn a gift. That's really not that complicated. Well, anyhow, John sees this. He needs clarification. Verse 7 says, the angel said to me, why did you marvel? I will tell you the mystery of the woman and the beast that carries her, which has 7 heads and 10 horns. And at this point, I think throughout the millennia, believers have been going, whew, I'm glad he's going to explain it because I'm looking at that, trying to figure it out, and it's kind of complicated. You know, I was always the guy in school that was really happy when the clown next to me raised her hand and asked the question that I didn't want people to know I didn't understand, you know. And I think that we see this and we're like, yes, good, I'm going to explain this. It's not going to be left to my finite comprehension. But here's something interesting I want you to see. And the truth is, I've always missed this until yesterday as I was doing it. He says, I will tell you the mystery of the woman and of the beast that carries her. It's a small shift in perspective, but I think it's worth noting. John sees it as a woman on top of the beast, as if she's calling the shots. She's in control. But the angel points out that it's the beast that's actually carrying her. We know that the Antichrist is going to employ her to serve his own agenda. That's the way it's going to work. The truth is that it is the Antichrist, the beast, that is running the show. In other words, he's using her the same way tyrants of the past have always used religion, as a tool to accomplish their own means. History declares this. It's the way they do it. There's nothing new under the sun. She might think she's in control because, after all, isn't this great? Look at everyone's getting underneath me under all this power and stuff like that. But it's really the tail wagging the dog. It's not the way that the harlot thinks. Anyhow, let's hear the angel's explanation here in verse 8. The beast that you saw was and is not and will ascend out of the bottomless pit and go to perdition. Now, those of us who have been going verse by verse, we're going, oh, that makes sense. And those who dwell on the earth will marvel whose names are not written in the book of life from the foundation of the world when they see the beast that was and is not and yet is. So first, what the angel does, he says, look, I'll break this down for you. I'll explain it. First thing I'm going to explain is the beast. The beast that she's sitting on. Now, of course, we know who the beast is. Revelation chapter 13, we saw that, verses 1, 3, 18, and so on. The beast is the Antichrist. The one, if you remember, who was assassinated and somehow did this counterfeit resurrection, rises from the dead and deceives the people that dwell on the earth. They're like, wow, this is amazing. Fortunately, once he rises again, pulls that off in whatever way, his time is short. Because Jesus will be coming back shortly thereafter and throw him into destruction. Verse 9, here's the mind which has wisdom. The 7 heads are the 7 mountains on which the woman sits. So the 7 heads are 7 mountains. Now to John, this is very clear. If I say Bean Town to people in Massachusetts, you know I'm talking about Boston. If I talk about Motown or Motor City, you know I'm talking about Detroit. If I say the Big Apple, you know I'm talking about New York City. The angel is using a very common first century reference. More than a dozen ancient writings refer to the city built on 7 mountains as Rome. It's common. Remember, in John's day, Rome was the seat of power. Rome is the one that gave John the boot, put him on the island to begin with, right? Verse 10. There are also 7 kings. 5 has fallen, 1 is, and the other has not yet come. And when he comes, he must continue a short time. Now, that's interesting. And this is a little divisive. But we see that the 7 heads have a couple of different layers of meaning here. There's something else here. The seven heads not only refer to seven mountains, but also seven kings. And greater minds than mine come up with all these differing perspectives of what exactly is being said here. Here's what I do know. These kings are divided into three categories, past, present, and future. That's clear, in respect to John's time. In a sense, the earthly kingdom of the Antichrist has actually gone through various phases of history. It's not exclusively a future thing. It's been a spirit at work. Now, as I said, there's a few schools of thoughts on this, and if you can track with me, great. If you can't, well, we'll come back around pretty quick. But some of these schools of thoughts seem pretty valid. For instance, perhaps these kings that they're speaking of are world empires. Especially world empires mentioned in the book of Daniel. If you remember in Daniel, you get this timeline of every major world empire from Daniel's time all the way up to the end. Given, just laid out before you. During the time of the Babylonians. And now we can look back and say, wow, it's spot on. It's precision. It's amazing. So if you look at it that way, you've got Egypt, Assyria, Babylon, Persia, Greece. You have five empires that have fallen. The present empire, which in John's day would be ancient Rome, right? Five have fallen and one is. And then in the future one, well, that would be a revived Rome, has not yet come. That fits. That makes perfect sense because we see in the next verse, in verse 11, it says, and the beast that was, referring to the Antichrist and is not, he himself is also of the eighth and is of the seventh and is going to perdition. So the next coming leader coming out of the revived Roman Empire very well could be. That makes sense. And I'm okay with that. I just can't be absolutely emphatic about it. There's a lot of things when I teach I can say with absolute authority, this is what the Bible teaches, and this is, I'd go with that, but I wouldn't build a church on that. Another school of thought is at the time John wrote this, there were seven Roman emperors. You had Julius Caesar, Caesar Augustus, Tiberius, Caligula, Claudius, Nero, and Domitian. Five of them have fallen, of those original emperors. The lives of five of them were cut short. Right? Julius was assassinated. History tells us Tiberius poisoned, Caligula stabbed, Claudius smothered, and Nero committed suicide. So maybe five have fallen. One is, when John wrote this, Domitian was on the throne. And then it says, and another has not yet come. Some would say, well, that refers to the Antichrist, who is of the seven. And there's a lot of speculation, and it's interesting to say of the seven means he could have been, had the spirit of one of the seven, and then some people look at Caesar, Nero, and if you study him and how he did things, it's, wow, it's certainly a pattern for the Antichrist, and it's interesting stuff. And if you want to talk about it, see me afterwards and we can talk about it, but, you know, I don't want to just get too tangential and go off. There's a lot there, and it's neat, but we don't have time for stuff like that. But there's a few other schools of thought. And like I said, it's kind of a tricky verse. So I'm just going to leave that with you and encourage you to check it out and see me if you have questions or what have you, and I can tell you what I think. I tend to go with the seven kings as a timeline of the world empires because it makes sense. But again, I leave it to you. What about the horns? Verse 12, the ten horns which you see are the ten kings who have received no kingdom as of yet. Now remember, in the Bible, horns are a symbol, if you go with the law of expositional consistency. Basically, horns mean power, just like in the animal kingdom, right? Bigger horns, bigger power. It's that simple. Horns is a symbol of power and authority. So the ten horns which you see are ten kings who have received no kingdom as yet. They're not on the scene yet. But they receive authority for 1 hour, so they will be in power for a short period of time as kings with the beast. So they're in cahoots with the Antichrist. There will be 10 nations and 10 kings who will be united. Probably alludes to the 10-nation confederation. If you study Daniel chapter 2, and the statue, and you get down to the bottom of the statue, that certainly makes sense. And again, something else to look at on your own time. Unfortunately, it seems at the end of the tribulation that these 10 guys are going to lead armies of the earth to Armageddon Valley, the Valley of Megiddo, for that great conflict. It says in verse 13, these are of one mind, and they will give their power and authority to the beast. So these 10 kings joined together kind of into a single government. They give it over to the Antichrist, who in turn rallies them against God.
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2: Today's message, Never Know, is based off Matthew 7, 21 through 23, and was preached from the pulpit of First Baptist Church by Pastor Jared Gritton. Here now is part one of Never Know.
3: I had somebody this week that I met for the very first time, and they found out that I was a pastor. It wasn't in pastoral duties that I met them, and immediately after they found that out, they asked me, what do you think about what's happening right now in Israel? And certainly as we look at the world today, what's taking place in Israel, other things, I sensed in him a realization, hey, there's some Bible teaching, some Bible prophecy, some things here that may be happening biblically. And I told him, I said, well, you know, the Bible teaches that there's coming a time where certainly there's wars, rumors of wars, Jesus said. There's coming a time where there's going to be, of course, climactic wars in Israel. This may be it. I said, there's coming a time where there's going to be technology where all that are on the earth are going to be forced to take the mark. That technology is available today. We see these things transpiring in our day, and even those who maybe not be under the sound preaching of the Word of God, who've heard of these familiar things, the mark and Armageddon and these things, that they're seeing things unfold in our world, and they're like, what's going on? But all I can say is this, we all need to be prepared to meet God. I don't know what tomorrow will hold, but you better be prepared to meet God. There's things in the Word of God that we read and teachings that are here. And in Corinthians, Paul sums up the letter. He tells his people, he says, examine yourselves that you be in the faith. Are you really ready to meet God? In Matthew chapter 7, verses 21 to 23 is where our attention is this morning, and I'll direct your thoughts there today, and I really hope to unpack these verses and help us to assess ourselves, whether we might be met with tragedy on that judgment day and being a part of this group that Jesus foretold about. Jesus says in verse 21, in fact, would you stand with me as we read through these three verses to respect the reading of God's word? Jesus says in verse 21, not everyone that saith unto me, Lord, Lord, shall enter into the kingdom of heaven, but he that doeth the will of my Father which is in heaven. Many will say to me in that day, Lord, Lord, have we not prophesied in thy name? And in thy name have cast out devils, and in thy name done many wonderful works. And then will I profess unto them, I never knew you. Depart from me, ye that work iniquity. Father, we pray today that you bless your word and bless our time in it. Lord, search our hearts and know us, try us. Lord, if there be those in our presence today that would be part of this group, were they to go out into eternity today, I pray, Lord, that you would give them understanding that this is their future, except they turn to Jesus today. Well, Lord, help us all to examine our own lives, to know that we're in the faith. Lord, we see in this passage, we can be convinced that we are ready and yet still perish. Lord, help us. Help us to understand it. Speak through me. Fill me with your spirit. Teach us all by your spirit today, I pray in Jesus' name. Amen. You may be seated. Many of you went out with us this week, door to door, talking about the Lord, inviting people out to church and our community night. I enjoy doing that, and I've been doing that for years. And throughout the years, there have been a number of very notable interactions that I've had with people, and ones that I don't think that I'll ever forget. One of those interactions was after I'd been here as a pastor for maybe about a year, and I was going house to house, not too far from here, talking to people about the Lord. And I knocked on the door, and a lady answered the door, and she came.

church that I am a part of. I said, okay, well, what church is that? She said, well, it's the First Baptist Church in Northport. And so it kind of hit me at first. And I said, all right. I said, is that the one over on Biscayne? She said, yeah, you know, the one on Biscayne. It's got the big stained glass front window and all that. And so, I mean, just I was going through this. I was curious because sometimes people would confuse our church with another one. Like, are you talking about the same First Baptist Church that I'm from? And after, you know, this time, and she's telling me she attends here. Now, the church was much smaller then. I knew everybody that came. And so I just finally said to her, I said, well, I'm the pastor there. It's good to meet you. And, oh, well. Suddenly that sinking feeling, you could see it swept over her face. Well, I haven't been for a while and, you know, and all this kind of stuff. And I thought, well, that's interesting. She claimed to be part of a group that she really didn't belong to. In Matthew chapter 7, Jesus says on Judgment Day, there's going to be many who have claimed to belong. And not just claimed to have belonged, but believed that they belonged to the kingdom of God. And yet Jesus will say to them, I never knew you. Never known. I can't find a passage of scripture in all the Bible that I think is more tragic than this one. Maybe this would be even the most frightening. To understand that there's going to be people who are going to get not the surprise of their life, but the surprise of their eternity. That their destination is not within the pearly gates, but it's in a place called hell. We find in these verses the monumental tragedy. We're going to find in these verses this morning their misplaced trust. But then also, we're going to start out with the tough news, but we're going to get to some glorious news. So you got to hang with me, because at the end we'll see the marvelous truth. Notice, first of all, the monumental tragedy. Truly the most terrible, soul-crushing, heart-wrenching, fear-inducing words in all the Bible are right here recorded as Jesus tells these individuals, I never knew you. Depart from me, ye that work iniquity. Depart from me, Jesus will say. The same Jesus who had said, come unto me, all ye that labor and are heavy laden. The same Jesus who had promised, all who come to me, I will in no wise cast out. Yet this same Jesus tells of a day, verse 22, that day, judgment day, where the opportunity to come to Jesus is passed, where the door, the entrance to God's kingdom is closed, and where men and women are told that they not only are not welcome in his kingdom, but will be judged eternally as workers of iniquity. Again, verse 22, Jesus is describing something that was yet future. Tying the teaching of verse 22 with that of verse number 21, we find this is the final judgment. Not everyone that saith unto me, Lord, Lord, shall enter into the kingdom. Revelation 20 says that in that judgment, the dead, small and great, will stand before God. It tells us in those verses, as you read on, that whosoever is not written in the book of life will be cast into the lake of fire. What a horrible shock for all those who today believe the lie that there is no such thing as hell. Preachers and teachers all over America say, no, there's no hell. There's no lake of fire. That could never be. But Jesus certainly taught about hell. Jesus warned us in his word. He tells us, if your eye is what keeps you from coming to God, pluck it out. If it's something that you do, cut off your hand. If it's something with your foot and where you go, he says, cut it off. He says it'd be better to go through life with one eye or one hand or one foot than to ultimately enter into life than to go to hell with both your eyes, both your hands, both your feet. He says, because there the worm dies not and the fire is not quenched.

0: Those are the words of Jesus. We see in these verses there'll be some who stand at the judgment who are horrified, not at the reality of a final judgment in the lake of fire. They knew and believed those things. What horrifies them is they never expected to be one of the individuals that would inhabit that place. Notice in the passage, the context, I want us to understand where these verses are being brought out of. And in the broader context of Matthew 5, 6, and 7, as Jesus is here preaching the longest recorded sermon that Jesus ever preached. It's called the Sermon on the Mount. And in that message, he was addressing some erroneous ideas about God, about God's kingdom, about who inhabited it. And he tells the people, except your righteousness exceed the righteousness of the scribes and Pharisees, then you'll not be part of the kingdom. And immediately he gives them this question, well, how do I become righteous? What is the way? And we'll get to that. But as he goes and he begins to conclude the message, he gets into verses 13 and 14 of chapter 7, and he issues this warning, enter ye in at the strait gate, for wide is the gate, broad is the way that leadeth to destruction, and many there be that go in thereat, because strait is the gate, narrow is the way which leadeth unto life, and few there be that find it. Once asked a man, what do you think God requires in order to enter heaven? And he said, nothing. Everyone's going. Now, I hadn't run into universalism frequently, so I followed up his response by asking, will Hitler be in heaven? And he said, I guess so. Everybody's going. I was taken back by that. I followed it up with this question. I said, where did you get the idea that everyone is ultimately going to be in heaven? And he said, Jesus taught that. I said, have you read the Bible? I said, let me show you some words of Jesus from Matthew 7. Jesus said, wide is the gate, broad is the way that leads to destruction, and many there be that go in thereat. Narrow is the way which leads to life, and few there be that find it. Now the reality is, the majority are not on the narrow way. Jesus said it. I'm just here telling you what Jesus said. There are multitudes today who are careless with their soul. They can't be bothered with the thoughts of eternity, of heaven and hell. Too busy and ultimately foolish to the most horrific extreme. Jesus gave a parable to illustrate this truth. He said that his servants, there was a master who created a feast, and he sent his servants out to go and bring people into the feast. And people began to make excuses why they could not come to the feast. And one said, well, I married a wife, so I can't come. Boy, what an excuse that is. Wives, how many of you would like your husband to tell somebody when you've been invited to a feast, I can't come because of my wife? No, if somebody else is cooking, she's going to be there, right? But that was the excuse. I married a wife. Another guy says, hey, I bought a piece of land. I've got to go see it. Who buys land without looking at it first? If you do, I've got some to sell you. Right? Another guy says, I can't come because I just bought a new yoke of oxen and I've got to go try it out. As though they couldn't have made time for that and still have gone to the feast. It all just revealed they didn't want to be there. Just excuses. But you'll notice what kept them, and that was the busyness of life. Too busy. Several years ago, a celebrity did something that appalled millions, as celebrities are prone to do. But what this particular celebrity did was he held his newborn baby out the window over a balcony below the crowd below like this. And people were like, whoa, what are you doing? Why would you be so careless with that precious little child? Don't do things like that. What if you made a mistake? Well, there are so many millions today who are so careless with their soul. They hold it out over the precipice of eternity. And Jesus asks the question. He says, what shall a man give in exchange for his soul? How precious it is, and yet so many don't even consider. Where will my eternity be? But can I tell you, in Matthew chapter 7 and verses 21 to 23, it's not really the issue with these people. Matthew 7 and verses 21 to 23 is not a portrait of people who just went on their own way and disregarded their soul. It's not that they were too busy for church or religion. These people were very religious. They considered their soul. They thought about God. But they never got off the Broadway. Notice in this passage in verse 22 their claims. Many will say to me in that day, Lord, Lord, have we not prophesied in thy name? You see, first of all, they call Jesus Lord. Now, most today would classify them as Christians. You call Jesus Lord, that's what society is, that's classification. You're a Christian. By that classification, by that definition of a Christian, Jesus is saying there will be Christians in hell. Now, let me clarify, not biblical Christians, but cultural Christians. People who take the title, people who say, I believe in Jesus. Notice these people call Jesus what in verse 22? Lord. They call him Lord. Not only that, but we see that they engage in some pretty impressive things. Have we not prophesied in thy name? The word prophesy has the idea of preaching or expounding truth. They proclaim truth. They not only that, in verse 22, they said, and in thy name have cast out devils or demons. Wow. There's probably not too many of us in here that have ever done that. Probably not even a one. Not only that, they say in verse 22, in thy name we have done many wonderful works. That word wonderful comes from the Greek word from which we get dynamite. Powerful works. And you'll notice in verse 22, all through it, they say, in your name we did these things. In the name of Jesus we prophesied. In the name of Jesus we cast out devils. In the name of Jesus we did many wonderful works. And because of it, you'll notice that this is a confident group. They're standing at the final judgment. They're right here before Jesus, and they're saying, Jesus, Lord, hey, don't we belong? You're Lord. Look at what we did for you. Look at what we did in your name. We belong. They're confident. And yet, they're condemned. Look at that condemnation. Jesus says in verse 23, then will I profess unto them, I never knew you. Depart from me, ye that work iniquity. When a repentant thief cried out to Jesus in faith for salvation, Jesus made this promise to him. Today shalt thou be with me in paradise. With Jesus is paradise. That's life. So when Jesus says, depart from me, it means no paradise, no life, no hope, no rescue, no salvation. It means eternity in a lake of fire. Notice in this passage, this terrible tragedy, but I want us to understand why. And that comes the question. So why were these people excluded? Why are these individuals on Judgment Day going to hear those dreadful words? What was it? Notice in the passage their misplaced trust. We can see right here in these verses what they were relying on to bring them to God. What they thought that would happen, what they thought they could do to inherit eternal life. Notice their foundation. As they stand at the final judgment, they make their appeal to be admitted to the kingdom of God and escape the wrath of God. Evangelism Explosion popularized a question years ago that conveys the idea of what we're reading here. And the question went like this. If you stood before God today and God asked you the question, why should I let you into my kingdom? What would you say? And by the way, this morning, what would you say? If you were before Jesus right now, why should I let you into my kingdom? What would be your answer? I hope that your answer is a biblical one. Look at what their answer is. Verse 22. Lord, accept us. Look at the prophesying that we've done in your name. Look at the help that we've given the afflicted. Look at the powerful works that we did in your name. And it becomes clear in these verses that these individuals believed that they would be accepted into God's kingdom based on their works. Grab that. They were basing their hopes of eternal life on what they had done and accomplished. This is so important. They stand before Jesus and they say, I've done so many good things. I've accomplished so much religious activity. Surely I'll be admitted into the kingdom. And Jesus tells us in verses 24 to 27, you better build on what Jesus said. You see, going to God, thinking you're going to be in the kingdom by your own works, that is not what the Bible teaches. The Bible says, for by grace are ye saved through faith. And that not of yourselves, it is the gift of God, not of works, lest any man should boast. Jesus, when he was dealing with a religious man named Nicodemus, a man who probably could claim some of these things, prophesying in the Lord's name and things of that nature, he came to Jesus by night and Jesus told him directly, he said, Nicodemus, except a man be born again, he cannot see the kingdom of God. It's not your religious activity, Nicodemus. You must be born again. John chapter 1 tells us that we're born again when we receive Christ by believing on his name. We notice these things. We notice these truths. Again, these people trusted their own works, but the Bible reminds us in Isaiah 64, our righteousnesses, those things that we hold up to God and we say, God, accept me. Look at what I've done. I did all this for you. Accept me on this basis. And you know what the Bible says those works are? It says they're filthy rags. And when you consider their foundation, I want you to understand how frequent such a trust is. The overwhelming majority of people in this community believe their good works are going to get them to God. I run into this all the time. Ever since mankind was kicked out of the Garden of Eden, men and women have believed they could do enough good to get to God. They believed their good works would secure them a place in his kingdom. We can think of Cain and Abel. Cain came to God. He tried to approach him by doing what? Offering the best that he could bring. He tilled the ground. He was a farmer. He produced, you know, all sorts of wonderful crops. And the best that he had, that he produced, he brought it to God and he said, God, accept me. Look at what I've done for you. The Bible says God did not accept him. He accepted Abel, who came God's way. And that was through the blood of a spotless lamb. We can see it in the New Testament. If you were in the Gospel of Luke, you'll find Jesus detailing a Pharisee's testimony and how he expected to be received by God and justified by God. And that Pharisee came in that occasion, in that parable, Jesus said, the Pharisee speaking, said, Lord, I thank thee. I am not as other men are. I am not someone who's committed this sin. I haven't done this abomination. I haven't done this. I give tithes of all that I possess. I fast 2 times a week. His expectation was that by all that he did, and even by what he didn't do, that God would accept him. Not too far away, there was a publican, a man who in society's eyes was a filthy sinner, and that man wouldn't even lift his eyes toward heaven. He beat on his breast, overcome by the conviction of his sin, and he cried out, God, be merciful to me, a sinner. And Jesus said, that man, the publican, he went home justified. Not the Pharisee. I remind you in verse 22, on judgment day, many will say, Lord, look at all the good I did. Look at all the good I did. Lord, Lord, have we not been baptized in thy name? Lord, Lord, have we not kept your commandments? Lord, Lord, have we not been a member of a church? Have we not taken the Eucharist? Have we not gone through confirmation? Have we not fed the hungry and helped the poor? Have we not been a good neighbor? Have we not given to charity? Have we not said thousands of prayers? And they'll list off their good works. And tragically, they'll hear, I never knew. You.
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4: 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A Quaker who took his faith seriously, Penn insisted on dealing fairly with the Indians, buying the land rather than taking it by force. As a result, his colony was never attacked. William Penn addressed the tribe, "My friends, there is one great God that hath made the world and all things therein, to whom you and I and all peoples owe their being. This great God hath written in our hearts to love and help one another and not to do harm."
3: This has been an American Minute with Bill Federer. 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
1: Thank you for joining us on Crosstalk. Friends, very important program and topic today. I hope you tune in with both ears. We are in primary season all throughout the country, and as we speak today, there are voters going on, primaries taking place in Maryland, New York, and Utah, people going to the polls to cast their votes. And flying beneath the radar on so many races is CARE Action, the Council on American-Islamic Relations. Just today, CARE Action sent out a press release saying that their team was on the ground and behind the scenes across multiple states doing the essential work that moves elections, endorsing candidates, mobilizing voters, and building the kind of relationships that turn a community into a constituency. They state that this has officially become their most impactful cycle yet. Indeed, the slate of Islamic candidates is on the increase, and in the words of Muslim activist Linda Sarsour, we're cleaning up Congress. Just last month at a Texas Islamic conference, Islamic scholars said, quote, Islam will rule the world. Our goal is for America to become a Muslim country. Joining us today on these and other related issues, we welcome back Usama Daktok, the founder of the Straightway of Grace Ministry. He has a program called Revealing the Truth About Islam. He speaks fluent Arabic. He's translated the Quran into English, author of numerous books like Exposing the Truth About the Quran, Exposing the Truth About Jihad, and also the booklets The Violent Truth About Islam and The Straightway to Eternal Life. Usama, thank you so much for joining us today.
2: Thank you, Brother Jim. It's always my joy and my honor to be with you and all our wonderful audience.
1: So today, voters, Usama, are going to the polls in Maryland, New York, and Utah. They're casting their ballots. And just recently, the Islamic activist Linda Sarsour spoke at a New York City Democratic Socialist of America rally. I'm going to play for you what she said in part. Let's listen in here to Linda Sarsour.
3: They told us that we couldn't have a democratic socialist like Zahran Mamdani as the mayor of New York City. And what they don't know is that we are a people that do not take no, that don't take no for an answer. We're also watching candidates all across this city, but also across the country, who are standing unequivocally for a free Palestine, winning elections all across this country. So not only are we going to clean up New York State with this slate, we're also cleaning up Congress. From Chris Rabb to Dr. Frederick Haynes III, to Dr. Adam Hemawi, to Dari Elisa, to Claire, and many, many more to come before the August 4th primaries. The first Palestinian American New York State Senator, Abir Gawass.
1: And they start yelling.
3: Free Palestine! Yep. Free, free Palestine! Free, free Palestine!
1: Okay, they go on from there, Usama. Your response.
2: Yeah, well, here's the truth, Brother Jim. From your intro, you talked about CARE. And you said that CARE is involved in all that. We as Americans know CARE is Hamas. We as Americans know that CARE is a Muslim Brotherhood. And we as Americans did nothing about it. We deserve even worse than that. Mm. Because if the Republicans have some backbones and they made the statements and they know the proof and the evidence that CARE should not be free moving around this country to help the Muslim agenda, we should literally lock them up. All the members of CARE, start with Nahab Awad and every members of this jihadi organization. You could not have CARE in Egypt to run their business as they are doing it in America. In the Muslim country of Egypt, where the base of the Muslim Brotherhood is. Can you imagine this with me? I am sick and tired of all the Republicans who are standing, showing their muscles, and they do nothing about it. They did not arrest one member of CARE. We do not have one member like CARE in Egypt. In the whole entire country. So that's the beginning. As for Linda Sarsour, she's doing what she's doing, what she's good at doing, which is promoting all these Muslim jihadis and free Palestine, which means what? Killing the last Jew, if you want to understand what does she mean by free Palestine. Because the Palestinians are free in the middle of the Jewish people. But for the Muslim world, like Linda Sarsour and others, Palestinian will be free when we kill the last Jew. And these people have the guts to shout these words, and nobody will say anything about it because we know we are a bunch of cowards, politically, and we're not going to do nothing about it. That is to stop Kerr or Linda Sarsour or anybody like her.
1: Yeah, and I'm going to play another clip here. This just earlier this month, New Jersey had their primary. New Jerseyans listening right now. And they voted to advance the nomination of Adam Hamowy on the Democratic ticket, a Muslim. And I'd like to just air a clip from their election rally. Listen in. Usama, at this campaign rally, they are yelling, Allah Akbar.
2: Yeah, takbir, Allahu Akbar, takbir. It is a shout of victory. Allah is bigger. And why is he shouting Allahu Akbar? Because once again, the American people do not know anything about Allah or the phrase Allahu Akbar. And at the same time, that's how they take over the country. This is a shout you can hear only when a Muslim man take an airplane to a building or a Muslim man shout along but by pulling a switch in his body to blow himself to pieces in some dynamite bomb to kill those who surrounded him. Do you know, Brother Jim, you can say Jesus is great. You can say Jesus is God Almighty in the flesh inside the mosque, loud. And nobody will be bothered. They think you're crazy. But if you shout, Allahu Akbar, inside the mosque, the Muslim believers, they will run out of the mosque because they know that is a shout before death. That is a shout because some Sunni is going to blow himself to pieces in a Shia mosque or Shia in a Muslim Sunni mosque. Mm-hmm. And that is the reality. But the American people don't see anything wrong with it. And I guarantee you, with the help of all the Democrats, they will win in every place they are trying to get somebody to represent them, whatever office, whatever position. God bless the Democrats of America. They're super stupid, useful idiots. They do not know that they're shouting and they're helping the Muslims to win. And in the end, they will be crushed by the hand of the Muslim believers.
1: But Usama, are there not Muslims running also as Republicans?
2: Absolutely, yeah. They're going to run in independent and Republican and Democrat.
1: So what's the difference? What's the difference between a Muslim Republican and a Muslim Democrat?
2: Oh, okay. In the Muslim Republican, these are the ones who call themselves moderate Muslims. These are the ones who believe in reforming Islam. When in reality, if you examine them, you find out they're not reforming Islam. They are running away from Islam. They're pretending to be something else. So I'm going to tell you about Reformation. The Muslim Reformation is about getting away from the book. I'm talking about the Quran. It is the opposite of the Christian Reformation. The Christian Reformation is solo scripture. Go back to the Bible. So you go to a guy like Muhammad Zuhdi Jasser, or another gentleman by the name Ibrahim Hamada, and they're both running as Republican congressmen in Phoenix, Arizona. And they both will win. I guarantee you they will win. And they will tell you they're moderate Muslims. When in reality, they do not know anything about Islam. As a matter of fact, if you examine the words of Muhammad Zuhdi Jasser, in his own words, he said, I do not know much about the Arabic Quran, and I'm not claiming to be an expert on Sharia. At the same time, he invented the word Islamist, which I found out, by the way, is a French word, which means to follow the teaching of the Quran, to follow the teaching of the Sunnah of Muhammad, which is a true Muslim believer. But he would tell you in most interviews on all over Fox and every other channel, we are against the radicals. We are against the extremists. We are against the Islamists, as if the Islamists is another religion. No, Islamists are the Muslim believers, and he does not know anything about Islam. So you're going to see Muslim running as a Republican. You're going to see Muslim running as independent. And can you imagine with me, in Arizona alone, two congressmen are going to be Muslim. Imagine two congressmen in every state for Muslim believer. You will have 100 Muslim Republican in America. So what do you have left for America? Anything else? Anybody else? No. The Democrats will vote for the radical Muslims, and the Republican will vote for the moderate Muslims. What a reality. Brother Jim, you have heard me say that a million times. There is no moderate Muslims because there is no moderate Islam. These are radical in their these are the one who claim to be against the radical, but in reality, they're just a fake Muslim. But here's the problem, Brother Jim. When these people will be gone, I mean, when Zuhdi Yasser is gone, that seat will never go back to another Christian or Jew or American guy. No, it will always be a Muslim seat. And I promise you, when these so-called moderate Muslims will leave office, they will be replaced by the same Muslims which you see running in the Democrat, which is radical, extreme, fundamental, true Muslim believers. And they will be shouting, Allahu Akbar, as we just heard it in Maryland.
1: Usama Dakdak with us today, and friends, we mentioned this even as New York is going to the polls and voting today, as well as Maryland, and the desire of those within the Islamic Care Action, etc., is to see Muslims extend and go into the November race as well. Now, Usama, I just want to be sure I heard you correctly. Did you say that CARE, the Council on American Islamic Relations, is the same as Hamas?
2: Absolutely. They are Muslim Brotherhood. We know that from all the history of, literally, if you go back to the Holy Land Foundation trial, and you found that they are the one who worked with Hamas from years and years, way in days of Bush, and Bush did nothing about it. And then we have Trump, he pressed him, did nothing about it. And now Trump have another couple of years, and he will do nothing about it. And we got the congressman, the governor of Texas, and the governor of Florida, speaking so loud about it, and not one person has been arrested yet. And they will not arrest any of CARE members because they don't have the guts to say, you're a Muslim jihadi. You cannot do what you're doing here right now in Egypt. Therefore, we have to round you up. We have to get rid of you. But they're not going to do that, Brother Jim. I promise you.
1: So, but they go by the acronym of CARE, and if they had instead of Hamas action or Hamas sending out press releases, people might be concerned by that. But by saying CARE, oh, they think, oh, it's just a group of Muslims who want to advance their candidates.
2: Sure. But in reality, if you know their agenda, if you know their plans, if you know their stand on Sharia, they are Muslim Brotherhood, 100%. Let me say it again, Brother Jim. These people cannot run for office in Egypt, the Muslim country of Egypt, but they can do whatever they want to do here in America, simply because we're so naive and we do not know so much about them. And, you know, the Bible is very clear. My people are destroyed for lack of knowledge, and that's what's going to happen. The Democrats are going anywhere, any way they can to seek power. They're thinking that the Muslims will help them to seek power, when in reality they will be taken by the Muslims, and America will be no more.
1: Friends, we're talking today with Usama Dakdak, who is from Egypt. He is founder of the Straight Way of Grace Ministry and a speaker on Revealing the Truth About Islam, broadcast both radio and television. We're going to take a quick break, and friends, when we come back, I'm going to read from a press release that went out today from CARE Action, boasting of all the many victories that are happening all across the country. We'll be back in 1 minute. 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

0: Back to Genesis with Dr. John Morris, scientist with the Institute for Creation Research. Dr. Morris, how fast do stars change from one type of star into another?
1: Chris, evolutionists are fond of saying that changes in stars take millions of years to occur. But it's important to remember that they've never seen stars do anything for millions of years. And yet sometimes we do see stars undergo dramatic change quickly. Recently, a star was observed to change in only a few years from a white dwarf star about the size of the Earth to a giant star 80 times wider than the Sun, an increase in volume of over 500 million. Evolutionists used to insist that such changes took long periods, but when we see it happen rapidly. Evidently, the biblical doctrine of recent creation of all things is accurate. Back to Genesis, that's the view that fits the facts.
0: For more on Genesis, visit our website at icr.org. This is Chris O'Brien. Thanks for going back to Genesis. Islam rule pursued for the United States. That's our topic today on Crosstalk. Usama Daktok is with us from the Straightway of Grace Ministry. He does speak fluent Arabic. He has studied Sharia. He has written an English translation of the Quran so that people can understand what the Quran says word for word and understand the threat that Islam is to Christians and Jews. Today we received stations across the country received from Care Action a press release that says, "Keep the momentum going. This has officially become our most impactful cycle yet. Here's a look at what we accomplished together. California dreaming big, 63 victories. We've been absolutely booked and busy in California this primary season, proving that when our community organizes, we win. Together, we were able to endorse 101 candidates spanning local, state, and federal races, secure a staggering 63 victories, sending these champions straight to the general election in November. Then they boast in New Jersey's 12th Congressional District, Dr. Adam Hamowy secured a spectacular primary victory, taking a monumental step toward joining the growing vital coalition of American Muslims elected to Congress. The battle in New Jersey is just getting started. November is fast approaching. We need to ensure Dr. Hamowy has the resources to cross the finish line. Breaking barriers, Dr. Aisha Wahab advances in California. California made its voice heard loud and clear during the special election to fill a critical congressional seat. Dr. Aisha Wahab has successfully advanced to the next round, bringing her just one step away from making history as the nation's first Afghan-American Congress member. And then they have congratulations to former CARE Georgia staffer, now turned historic trailblazer, Ruwa Rahman, on her primary victory for Georgia State Senate District Number 7. And then for today, June 23rd, they said head directly to the ballot box today in New York and Maryland. We need every single community member to show up and make their voice heard. We have an incredible opportunity to send a new wave of Muslim leaders to chambers across the country. In New York, keep a close eye. And they mentioned their candidates, Darylisa Chevalier's primary race for the House, and Abir Kawaz, who is running to bring authentic community advocacy to the New York Senate. Maryland, Rahila Ahmed, on the primary ballot, is a proven champion fighting for equity and justice in the Maryland State Senate. Usama, this is coming from all over the country, boasting the number of, I just think of Canada, California alone, 63 victories out of 101 Muslim candidates.
2: Yes, Brother Jim, and the worse than that, these people have a big chance to win in the final election. And the reason is, Christians do not believe we should do anything about politics. Churches are not interested to tell the people to go and vote. And most Americans do not bother about voting, except the Democrats will be voting and the Muslim will be voting. And with many stealing elections, Muslims have no problem to vote 10 times, 20 times for the cause of Islam. Yeah, they will go for jail even if they get caught. But nobody gets caught in America for stealing elections. So here is the, I mean, all this can end. Yes, they got 63 in California. All this can end when the conservative, when the church, which I know half of them do not even register to vote in many places all over America, get out of their comfortable seat, go register, and go vote. They're not 2% Muslims live in California. And with the dumb Democrats who have been used as useful idiots, you get 30%. What about the rest of the people of California? But the problem, Brother Jim, is not Muslim run for office. The problem is conservative and Christians are not voting because they don't care.
0: You know,
2: and that is where you see the destruction.
0: And I think that's a very interesting point, because I understand many primaries, I mean, voter turnout sometimes 40, 45%, somewhere in that range. But the Muslim voter turnout is twice that. You know, like 90% of Muslims going to cast their vote. And so all those who are sitting home and saying, oh, my vote really doesn't matter, I'm just going to wait till November, it really does matter.
2: And when you get to November, I promise you, those who voted for the primary, they will be voting 4, 5, 6 times. Brother Jim, I came out of this culture. In Egypt, I have been voting the last 35 years, even though I've been out of Egypt all these years. Somebody is voting for me, and there's nothing you can do about it. And so is the Muslim there. You may think that they're all gone, the 90%. No, maybe half of them are gone, but they go and vote for everybody else.
0: Hmm.
2: And they vote 2, 3 times. Stealing is lawful in Islam, especially if you're taking it from the infidels.
0: You know, I've got another audio clip I'd like to share as well. This is from one who is called a Muslim Brotherhood leader that speaks about the necessity of struggle. And he speaks to the division happening across our country right now with the likes of Tucker Carlson and others. And he says, our work is paying off. Listen to what he had to say.
3: Bismillah ar-Rahman ar-Rahim. We turn to you in gratitude.
0: Oh, I'm sorry. Let me get that other clip here. I'll get to that one here in just a moment. Here we go.
4: Now, within the Democratic and the Republican Party, we see the split, we see the fractures within what the MAGA movement. You see the likes of Tucker Carlson, you see the likes of Candace Owens, you see the likes of Megyn Kelly, you see the likes of Steve Bannon. He's the one who coined MAGA. Do you know what MAGA means? Do you know what MAGA? Do you know what MAGA? Yeah. MAGA make America great again, right? MAGA make Israel great again. So he said, either you're MAGA or MEGA. Choose. So he accuses people like Ben Shapiro and Mark Levin, who he calls Mark Tel Aviv Levin. That's what he calls him. These cracks are happening. So now, for those who continue to question, is our work paying off? I'm telling you, it is. Is it where we want it to be? No, it's not. Is it where it should be? No, it's not. Are we able to get there? Yes, we are. Because Allah is providing evidence to us that your struggle is paying off, that your voices is making a difference. But it comes with what? It comes with sacrifices. It comes with hardships. It's the same as Surah Al-Isra. You want the victory in the first and second round? It has to come with a sacrifice. It has to come with struggle. Today, we're afforded another opportunity. America now is being divided. Spoke about the promise of Allah, the promise of victory. But you know, if you go and through the ayahs again, you will find that victory comes through struggle. Comes through struggle. There are ups and downs. It depends on the situation of the ummah, of the believers. When we are awarded struggle or we are defeated, it depends on us. Yes, the victory of Allah is given. The promise of Allah is given. But what is not given, it is the people who are going to achieve this victory.
0: Usama, your response.
2: I would say this is about division and unity. You know what's amazing? As I've been watching the news lately with all those who call themselves conservative, and they are anti-Israel, and they did not know by saying these things they're saying, they're bringing division within the MAGA movement. And the Muslims in America are very united. I mean, I never thought in my life that I'd go to a mosque, and I've been to many of them all over this country in different states. And I go to the mosque and I ask, what mosque are you? Well, Muslim mosque. I understand you are Shia or Sunni. Oh, no, we don't have Shia and Sunni. We're all Muslims. Excuse me. You cannot have a Sunni in Egypt in a Shia mosque or a Shia in a Sunni mosque. They will be afraid of them because they could be the one who come to blow up some bomb or kill of them. So, but here in America, Muslims are very united and they understand with the division, there is the destruction. With the unity, there is a victory. So they are very united, and we are very divided because of so many people who are so ignorant of even the same effect. We don't make Israel great. What is make Israel great? Israel is great by itself with her the relationship with the Lord, and it's up to the Lord to make her strong or not. We cannot make Israel great. So you get this propaganda, MAGA and MEGA, it is just showing division in America, and that will help Muslims to have a better chance to take over this country. As long as we're divided, yes, indeed, Muslims will keep marching on to take over America. And that is the most important point of that speaker who had this lecture here.
0: Yeah, indeed. Well, last month, Usama, there was this Islamic conference in Texas, and three Muslim clerics spoke, and they made their intentions very known. There was a Colorado Islamic scholar, Karim Abu Zayed, who said Islam will rule the world again and that no other faith possesses the morality of Islam. There was the San Diego Islamic scholar, Uthman Ibn Farouk, who said that Muslims want America to become a Muslim country and believe Islam is the best thing for America, adding that Muslim seeks to spread Islam peacefully through Dawah. And then Karim Abu Zayed is working to establish a new Islamic complex in the church purchase in the Richardson, Texas, suburb of Dallas, Texas as well. But coming for this conference, and again, Islam will rule the world again. No other faith possesses the morality of Islam.
2: And notice, Brother Jim, they're very wise and they know exactly what words they use in their speeches. They're talking about struggle, which is actually the word jihad. But they're not going to use our jihad, your jihad. No, because it's a word make people nervous. It's a word wake up the American people. They just talk about struggle. Struggle what? Struggle my foot. What are you struggling in America? What suffering do you have in this country since September 11th, for heaven's sake? It's been 26 years, and you're marching on, going forward and forward and forward. You never paid for any of the blood has been shed in this country. But see, they know what they're doing, and they're marching on, and they will end up the victory. Unless our lazy preachers in our churches get rid of the stupidity of the political correctness and from the pulpit repeat that program. Pick up pieces out of this and put it on the in the church and tell the people in the church, are you registered to vote? No, go register. Don't come next Wednesday and go register for church service. Whatever it takes, every Christian should vote. Every Christian should register. Every Christian conservative should go and talk to their neighbors, the liberals, the Democrats, who do not know when they vote for the Mohammedan, they vote for the destruction of America. They need to learn. They need to know. But we don't want to offend anybody, Brother Jim, and we don't want to upset anybody in our church in case we have some Democrat in our church. Get rid of them, because they will get rid of you, and the church will suffer severely because of the stupidity of such leaders in the church who will not get the guts to stand up and speak the truth about. Here's the Muslim agenda. Here's what they're doing. We're sitting in line sleeping. We're in a coma. Wake up, church. Wake up, America.
0: I'd like to just also play one last clip here, and this is the chambers of the Illinois Capitol as a Muslim speaker was at the rostrum, and here's that clip.
3: Bismillah ar-Rahman ar-Rahim. We turn to you in gratitude and remembrance. O Lord, remind us that the history of Islam in America is not a story that began in 1965, nor one that arrived upon distant shores in the 20th century. It is woven into the very tapestry of this nation. It is part of Black American history, a story not only of bondage, but of spiritual emancipation, a freedom of the soul that existed long before its material counterpart was realized. Let us honor that truth with fortitude and clarity.
0: Okay, Islam woven into the fabric of our nation?
2: Yeah, and it's amazing. That's a Muslim lady offering a prayer. I would challenge her to offer the same prayer in another 56 Muslim country. Muslim voice is aura, Brother Jim. Aura is like a very shameful thing. It's like somebody showing her, you know, nakedness to the world to look at. Muslim women do not speak out loud in the Muslim world. But here's the offering prayers.
0: Yeah. We're going to take a quick break, and friends, again, Islamic rule is being pursued for the United States, but we're going to also just take a look at what's happening outside the United States as well as the threat even of Islam coming down from Canada. We'll be back in 1 minute. This is Crosstalk on VCY America. Are you aware of past crises when America's fate hung desperately in the balance? The French and Indian War, the Revolution, the Civil War, and in other national events, leaders in our country called the nation to prayer. In the book, Miracles in American History, author Susie Federer recounts 32 amazing stories of answered prayer. Read about events like the winter at Valley Forge, the Boston Tea Party, dense fog that appeared, allowing 8,000 troops to escape, the Star-Spangled Banner, and other events where prayer had an impact. You'll also learn when Apollo 13 was lost in space and what happened after the president called the nation to prayer. Volume 1 of Miracles in American History is available for a donation of $20, or Volumes 1 and 2 with additional stories for a donation of $35. 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
5: Friends, the push is going on for the full domination in our political system, promoting Islam. And I mean, every state primary that's going on, the boasting that's happening of the number of Islamic candidates that are advancing to the November general elections. Races underway today, even in Maryland and New York as well. New Jersey just propelling their Islamic candidate for office. And it's not just happening politically, but it's happening in schools as well. We've given so many illustrations. We interviewed Usama countless times. He's done programs on Islam in our textbooks and so forth. But I just saw a story in the Post Millennial. They recently reported that the Rochester Public Schools, this is in Rochester, Minnesota, has just added a Muslim holiday, Eid al-Adha, to its 2027-2028 school year. The board approved this 4-1. They said, it's because so many students are absent that they had disrupts, the classroom. One speaker went before them in protest saying Christmas break became winter break, Easter break became spring break, yet this Muslim holiday is to be an official school holiday, and the speaker, Usama, called it an abomination.
2: Brother Jim, Eid al-Adha is a second important Eid after Ramadan for the Muslims. And what they're doing is they put their foot into our school to say, we have to accept Islam. We have to acknowledge Islam. Now, I can show you some videos and I can show you some pictures of what happened in the Muslim world on that day. And if the American people will see these pictures and will see these videos, it will be illegal for Muslims to exist in America. Can you imagine that with me? I can show you streets in Cairo, in Alexandria. I'm talking about the big famous cities, the capital of Egypt, for heaven's sake, and every other city, where children standing in the street, Brother Jim, and they see a butcher cut the head of the cow or the camel drop on the ground, and blood smell and stink for the whole hundreds of sheep, thousands of sheep and camels and cows in the street, cutting their throat, beheading them. And you expect this will not have influence on these children when they grow up to behead humans? That is how Muslims celebrate the Adha. And we now just give them the okay to celebrate it in Eid in America. And next 5 years from now, or maybe 10 years from now, you're going to see some people killing their animals on the top of the roof or in their kitchen sink. And then it gets bigger, it's going to be on the backyard. And then it gets a little bit bigger and will be in the street. And you will welcome Egypt and the rest of the Muslim country, for the Muslim in America will be the same, sacrificing animals all over the streets, and people will be watching it like somebody passing flowers. This is ridiculous, Brother Jim. And once again, the American people do not know anything about Islam, and there's four idiots versus one said, yeah, we should give them Adha. Yeah, we should give them Ramadan. Yeah, we should give them America. That is exactly what are we doing?
5: Yeah. And I'm just looking to our neighbor to the north, Edmonton, Canada, just made Arabic courses widely available in public elementary and high schools, and they're getting help from Qatar to do that.
2: Of course. I mean, it is called infiltration. I love what Charlie Kirk said, and I did not know that he said it until just a year ago. But I have been saying that with you and Brother Vic Elias, and I've been saying that actually in some of my videos, which I recorded 20 years ago when Charlie Kirk was a little boy, okay? And he said, immigration without assimilation is invasion. This is exactly what I've been saying. I say, once a Muslim They don't want to be American. They don't want to speak English. They want to have the driver test in the Arabic language. They want to have the citizenship test in the Arabic language. That's exactly what they're doing, Brother Jim. They are infiltrating us. We need to be like them, not them be like us. They need to make America and everybody in America a Muslim believer. And that's exactly what they're marching on. And they do it in an easy steps. It is boiling the frog, Brother Jim. You don't put a frog in a hot boiling water. It will jump out. Just give it relax. One step here, a little bit hot temperature here. And when the water gets real hot, now the frog is in a coma. And then a little bit later, now the frog is dead. This is exactly what's happening in America.
5: Friends, let me repeat that phrase.

0: And speaking of that issue, Usama, we just got a warning from the U.S. Homeland Security Secretary, Mark Wayne Mullen, sounding the alarm about members of Iran's Islamic Revolutionary Guard Corps potentially sneaking into America at the country's northern border, the Canadian-U.S. border, IRGC, sneaking across.
1: Yeah, it was in the first term of Mr. Trump when he was closing the border between us and Mexico. And I said, it's not going to work. And people were saying, why? I said, you can close that border and secure it. We need a bigger border, longer border. It is Canadian-American border. And I know about that border, Brother Jim, literally from before I even came to America. It had to be at least 40 years ago. Why? Because so many Egyptians came out of Egypt to Canada. And I said, it's too cold in Canada. How are you going to live in Canada? They said, oh, no. After we go to Canada, then we cross the border and go to America. This is exactly why, because the Canadian people give a visa to anybody. It doesn't matter. If you have four wives, they welcome you and your four wives. If you are a Muslim, a Canadian opens the door to everybody. And if they can come to Canada, it doesn't matter. A year, 5, 10 years, they can end in America anyway. And that's exactly what we'll have, a problem with the border for northern country between us and Canada. Mm-hmm. Is going to be a greater problem than that which we have with Mexico.
0: And Islam is spreading rapidly in Canada as well.
1: Sure.
0: A mosque in Regina, Saskatchewan, now is blasting the Islamic call to prayer.
1: Mm-hmm.
0: Yeah,
1: Islam is growing in Canada twice as fast than I can ever imagine. I saw the Canadian people have some logical common sense, but obviously everything I tried to do in Canada did not work. We actually recorded a whole series about the lies in textbooks, and we were so excited about it, and we found out later that the Canadian government will not allow this TV station to broadcast it. And that was literally a good 15 years ago. And so anybody can speak for Islam, but nobody can speak against Islam. And that is the game in Canada. That's how Muslims are easily moving to Canada, taking over Canada.
0: You know, shouldn't we be learning from the UK right now, what's going on in Europe? I mean, I just saw a story about the reporting 95% of the rape gang members are Muslims, but they're justifying their acts by, you know, references to Islam, and some are reciting the Quran as they're committing rape. I saw also 250,000 young white girls in the UK victimized by these rape gangs, and the Prime Minister, Starmer, who's now out resigning, did nothing about this at all. Shouldn't we be learning from what's going on in the UK?
1: You think, but we're not, because we're not talking about it. Literally, all these rape cases which we produced for VCY on our TV channel, Channel 30, every week. And every week, Brother Jim, I mentioned 5 or 6 stories about rape. In 1 week, we got a rape in Germany to a 9-year-old child and a 90-year-old great-grandma in Germany. Imagine that was me. And it's not about having sex. It's about Muslims saying, we're taking over. We are here taking over. We're infiltrating this country. Now Allah has given it to us. That's what it is.
0: Friends, I'm opening our phone lines today for your questions for Usama Dakdak or a brief comment. Our number 1-800-733-9829. That's 1-800-733-9829. And let me just, I've just got to play this clip because we talk about what's going on to the UK. And here we have King Charles, who made no reference to my knowledge of public statement pertaining to Easter, but he sure did for Eid. Listen in.
2: Salamu alaikum, Ramadan Mubarak. Ladies and gentlemen, as Muslims across the United Kingdom and the Commonwealth begin preparations to celebrate Eid after fasting for the holy month of Ramadan, I just wanted to convey my heartfelt best wishes to all who celebrate this festival, and to tell you just how much my wife and I are thinking of you at this special time of year. This last year, I know, has been deeply challenging for us all, and I'm only too aware of the impact of the pandemic on the Muslim community. This year, so many families, like my own, will have an empty seat at their dinner table, and friends are no longer able to share the celebratory hug after Eid prayers.
0: Usama.
1: The man lost his mind, Brother Jim. The man lost his mind. I believe deep in my heart he's a convert of Islam or

0: the most dumbest king England ever known. I'm out of words. I don't know how to respond or give you a word about the level of ignorance and stupidity of that king. It's just God help us.
1: Yeah, and now Keir Starmer, the prime minister, has resigned, and with these rape gangs, he did nothing. Just a letter of reprimand or something of that nature, rather than charging these individuals.
0: Brother Jim, a long time ago, I made a statement, and I said, from talking to many of my friends in England and Ireland and different places in Europe, Europe is going to see some bad times. They're going to be literally a revolution in Europe. There will be a civil war in Europe, and the Muslims love it. I cannot tell you how much Muslims would love to have jihad in Europe, and they cannot do it unless the Europeans start it. You start it, then we're going to burn your country to the ground. If it's France or Germany or Ireland or Sweden, all these European countries, they're gone. But the only way the British people can get rid of this problem and save their country is not to start a civil war. It's to get rid of their leaders. Remove your politicians by the king. Get rid of that king. You see, you don't get rid of the king. No, you get rid of the Charlie, and I promise you. England would change around. But if the British people will go in war with the Muslims, start burning their homes, and burning their business, as is happening right now in Northern Ireland, that will bring the destruction of Europe. You're going to see, in the end, Muslims will be shouting Allahu Akbar, and they will be victorious because they love death more than we can ever love life.
1: Our guest, Usama Dakdak, our number 1-800-733-9829. We begin with Steve in Allenbridge, West Virginia. Steve, you're on the air.
2: Yes, sir. I tip my hat to you for constantly beating the drum on this grave danger that we are in. And we need to be praying because we've turned our back on the Lord our God. And he has given us over to a strong delusion. And we're in big trouble. Our preachers won't say nothing about it. They're spineless. And I tell you what, I mean, We've got to come back to the Lord God Almighty, and their Allah is not our God.
1: Amen.
2: And so that's all I want to say, and I pray that folks will repent, and let's get down to business and praying against evil, breaking down these strongholds. Mm-hmm. God bless y'all. Bye-bye.
1: Thank you, Steve.
0: You know, Brother Jim, I'll say, according to this, what I heard from my dear brother here, that the church is not doing anything about it, and I will give, take it sarcastically here, to our dear Muslim friends, America is yours to take. Don't worry, the church is in a coma. Perfect time to take it, because if the church will wake up, Muslims, you could not, and you will never take over America. And since the church is in a coma, go ahead. Take America.
1: Yeah. Now, friends, I do want to say that when we refer to the church, we're talking about the church as a whole is asleep. It's silent, as Usama just said, in a coma. Yes, there are individual pastors and individual churches that are sounding the wake-up call, sounding the alarm, and proclaiming the word. We thank God for them. But when we talk in that term, generally, when you talk about the Church of America, very much asleep on this topic. We're going to take a quick break, and when we come back, the lines are packed. We'll get more of your phone calls in here today on Crosstalk, so stay with us. 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
3: 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Revolver News, which tends to be a little bit more of a conservative news site, had a headline on June 20th, 2026. Trump's ready to reopen mental institutions, and liberals are furious. They seem to be praising the idea. Well, I want to bring a word of caution, because what one administration does with maybe good intentions can certainly be hijacked by another administration. Now, we do have a lot of people, homeless people in homeless camps and people on the street that have abuse problems, substance abuse, alcohol, drugs. Some people are folks that suffer with autism and other mental handicaps, and they should be helped. But do we really want the government forcing people into mental hospitals, forcing them like prisoners? No, because it's not a long stretch to be called a domestic terrorist or mentally ill as a Christian or conservative. Think hard, Americans.
1: This is Crosstalk on VCY America. Usama Dakdok with us today on the broadcast. Let's get right back to the phone lines. Ron is calling from Washington State. Hi, Ron. You're on the air.
4: Yes, I just want to remind everyone that the King of England is the head of the Church of England. So now the head of the Church of England won't acknowledge Easter, but he will acknowledge Eid. Hmm. We have a big problem here, is that we've turned our back on God. We have nothing to offer these Muslims because we've abandoned the faith. They're headed to hell. They know about the fear of God. They don't know about the love of God.
1: Yeah.
4: Christians know about the love of God. We have a tremendous opportunity to witness to these people and to point them to the Lord and salvation. Otherwise, they're heading straight to perdition.
1: Yeah.
4: They get their head chopped off in these Muslim countries. Mm-hmm. They can come to the Lord here in the United States because we have freedom of religion. If they ever take over, we won't have it anymore.
1: Ron, thank you for the call. Usama, that's where the answer lies, does it not? Bringing
0: exactly
1: salvation.
0: Exactly. Mm-hmm. They're using our laws, they're using our freedom of religion to take over America. And when they take over America, we will lose everything else we got.
1: Bonnie is calling from Tucson, Arizona. Bonnie, you're on the air.
5: Hello. I'd just like to address the fact of how did all of these people get into our government and our military and all of the American things. They've been nothing but problems. And when I was in 1958 high school, we were taught in our class that you had to be an American citizen and you had to, or become one, and before you could do anything. And we've got people that started with Obama that they didn't check into him.
1: Okay.
5: And look what happened with that.
1: Okay, let me have you some answer. How did
0: that? It is true. Pilot program, Obama did it, and he said if you are he did not say the word Muslim, but if you are in America without paper, like we can say illegal, if you join our military, you become a citizen in 10 weeks. This is unbelievable. And because of that, we have a huge number of Muslims join our military to get the citizenship. And besides that, that is the agenda of Muslims in planet Earth. If you go to Russia, there's only 20% Muslims. But in the military, 40% Muslims. And that is exactly what you're going to see in America. You're going to have twice as much people of the country in percentage in the military because they're here to take over, not to become part of us.
1: Bonnie, thank you for the call. Lori is next in Daggett, Michigan. Lori, you're on the air.
6: Yeah, I along the subject of how fast Islam takes over, my husband and I were in Ethiopia back in 2006, or it would be 2006 or 2007. And Osama, I have a question for you. You might, back then we could see it, the more and more burqas, and which was terrifying for some of the people who understood what that meant. But how would you say if it's happening over there in the Horn of Africa? How is Islam moving there? Is it moving as fast as it's moving in America, or has it slowed down a little?
1: Okay, thank you, Lori.
0: Believe it or not, Muslims are losing lots of Muslim believers all over the world. Exactly, because people are leaving Islam. But in America, we've got so many Americans. I actually debated some Baptist preacher who became a Muslim imam, and I debated a Catholic preacher who's also became a Muslim imam. But the burqa, you're not going to see it big in America for a while. Why? Because they are so smart. If every Muslim female right now in America wears a burqa, then American people are going to wake up. They're going to be alarmed. Here's a big red flag. There are plenty of Muslims in America will be wearing the burqa at the perfect time, which is in the near future. Not now. It's not because they're not here. They're here, but they will do this as a mark to say, it's over for you. We're here, and we're taking over.
1: Thank you for the call. And let me just say, Usama, that I just saw a headline, too, from Pamela Geller about the Taliban opening fire on women protesting the Islamic dress code. So, you know, women who would not wear the burqa, you know, their lives are in stake in these other nations.
0: Absolutely.
1: Mm-hmm. We've got Evelyn calling from Pennsylvania. Hi, Evelyn. You're on the air.
7: Thank you for taking my call. I think the American people have gotten lazy. We have numbers that would do what we need to do. If these people

0: were little green men like they were in the 60s, and we were afraid of being invaded by invaders from outer space and running to your bomb shelter, we would know what to do. But these are deceptive people. They look like us. They sort of act like us. And they're like roaches. They are everywhere, and they come from everywhere. Hmm. And people need to band together and remember that we are America.
1: I'm going to let you say that. And we got your point, though, as far as the importance of our nation and what our nation stands for. Let's also go to Jim in Wisconsin. Jim, you're on the air.
2: Oh, gentlemen, thank you for this program. I was telling the call screener, I know everything you guys are talking about. I've followed this stuff. I'm running for state government here in Wisconsin. How do we get people to listen? I've had legislation that I've tried to propose at the federal level. If somebody gets an office, if a Muslim gets an office, how can he truthfully take that oath of office to protect and defend our Constitution? Yeah. Why doesn't that automatically disqualify him from office or her?
1: Thank you, Jim.
3: Yeah. Well, don't worry. They will swear on the Quran, and Quran chapter 2, verse 225 allows them to lie as they give the oath, even by using the Quran. And believe it or not, you will see it again. Years ago, it was Keith Ellison. And then we got 10 people. And then we got 50. And we got 220 last year. And all of them, last election, I mean, a year and a half ago, all of them swear on the Quran. Which is, by the way, ridiculous. Why? Because they have to put their left hand on the Quran and they raise their right hand. And in Islam, I said, no, you should never touch the Quran with your left hand. This is ridiculous that these Muslims who swear on the Quran do not even know what they're doing.
1: Hmm. You sound, we're down to just a little over half a minute. What would you like to leave with our listeners today?
3: Let's love America. Let's love the Lord Jesus Christ. Let's love the Muslim people. If we're going to continue to be ignorant of Islam and allow the Muslims to take over America, they are here to destroy us. And in the process, they will be destroying themselves. Many of the Muslim people in America need to be loved with the love, with the love of Christ, that they may come to know Jesus, and they will not be as they are. And the reason they are doing everything they're doing, because we are ignorant of reaching out to them, loving them, share the gospel with them, and get them out of Islam. If we do not get them out of Islam, they will get us out of America.
1: Hmm. Usama, thank you for being with us today.
3: Thank you, Brother Jim.
1: Usama Daktok, his website, thestraightway.org, thestraightway.org. 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

0: With SRN News, I'm Bob Agnew in Washington. A big sell-off in tech stocks today started in Asia and bounced back to the United States. On Wall Street, that pulled stocks lower in the high-tech sector, which means the NASDAQ is down by about 511 points, a half an hour from the closing bell. The Dow Jones Industrial Average off by just about 50 points. A victory for the administration today at the U.S. Supreme Court.
1: The Supreme Court is siding with the Trump administration in an immigration case involving green card holders. In a 6-3 ruling, the court found that lawful permanent residents who leave the country while facing criminal charges can be placed on immigration parole and face deportation proceedings upon their return. The case involved a New Jersey man accused of selling counterfeit clothing who challenged the government's authority after returning from a trip.

0: to China. Willie Nelson, The White House.
1: President Trump says Iran has fully and completely agreed to allow nuclear inspections, even though it's disputing that. The president told reporters there's really no question.
2: They're wrong. They know they're wrong. They told us inside, and we have it down 100% inspections. And if they were right, I'd cancel the meetings right now.
3: From your view, Mr. President, when will those inspectors actually be on the ground?
2: At the appropriate time. There's no rush, but they'll be on the ground at the appropriate time.
1: Meanwhile, the Pentagon telling senators it needs roughly $80 billion, mostly to cover the cost of the war with Iran. More on that from correspondent Bernie Bennett.
4: The White House Office of Management and Budget has yet to make a formal request to Congress, but Defense Secretary Pete Hegseth has been making the rounds on Capitol Hill. A top deputy defense secretary told senators about the Iran funding request last week. Some lawmakers are skeptical of the deal President Donald Trump struck with Iran to end the war and wary of the next steps. The White House has requested a remarkable $1.5 trillion for the Pentagon, a nearly 50% increase over the current fiscal year's funding levels. Bernie Bennett, Washington.
1: And this is SRN News. A new study out takes a look at fertility rates in the U.S.
5: They tell an old story, one that other surveys have been telling for a couple of decades. The Pew Research Center report indicates that by several measures, women are having fewer children in this country. Too few to replace the number of people who die each year. In fact, the U.S. population would be shrinking were it not for immigration. Pew also reports that more than half of American adults are worried about declining fertility. Michael Harrington reporting.
1: A Missouri judge has struck down a series of restrictions on abortion, finding they violate a constitutional amendment that voters approved in 2024. Many of the provisions were already on hold because of an earlier preliminary court ruling. However, one significant change resulting from the latest decision is that Planned Parenthood affiliates will be able to disperse abortion pills in Missouri for the first time since 2018. Pro-life advocates intend to appeal that ruling. Voters in Missouri will see a ballot initiative in November. This is SRN News. President Trump, Mayor Mamdani, and AI all asserting their own version of political sway in today's primary election, plus more to watch.
6: New York City Mayor Mamdani, a Democratic socialist, flexing his political influence in the primaries by endorsing progressive insurgents challenging established contenders. Also in New York, congressional candidate Alex Boris, who is for AI regulation, has OpenAI spending millions against him while Anthropic is spending millions for him. He's in a race that includes JFK grandson Jack Schlossberg. In South Carolina, President Trump endorsing both Republican candidates in the runoff for governor after his primary picks in other states lost. In Maryland, a Republican fight to see who will try and unseat a Democratic governor. I'm Julie Walker.
1: An explosion in Qatar is blamed for killing at least 13 people. It's injured 66. It happened at a key gas export terminal. More at...
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3: The city is trying to make an example of street preachers. We're going to be talking about the development here on Faith and Freedom. I'm Matt Staver, founder and chairman of Liberty Council. Joining me is Holly Mead.
4: You know, this is an interesting situation. For 5 years, Andre Howard and his fellow pastors have stood on the street corners in downtown Greenville, South Carolina. Now, I would consider Greenville kind of a Bible Belt. However, as they were telling their own personal stories of redemption and praying with people and for people, in March, Andre was handcuffed and slapped with a $1,087 fine for preaching without a permit.
3: Yeah, for preaching without a permit.
4: You have to have a permit to preach?
3: In a public forum to get out there on the sidewalk.
4: But it was free speech.
3: Say something? It's not like they were gathering a crowd. You know, like a lot of places, they'll say if you want to have a gathering of an assembly of people, you don't need a permit if it's under a certain number. You do need a permit if it's over a certain number. And the reason for that is for crowd control. But somebody just there speaking on a public sidewalk, handing out literature or speaking on a public sidewalk, you don't need a permit for that. Because if you needed a permit for that, what about two people that are just walking on the sidewalk and they're talking to one another? They may know each other. Do they need a permit to talk? No. Do you, as you're standing on the street corner at a stoplight and you don't know the direction to go to a certain place and you ask somebody for direction, do you need a permit for that? No, that's just common sense. So if you're there on a public sidewalk and you wanted to pass out literature to somebody who's passing by, and you're not blocking them, you're not standing in their way, you're not confronting them, you just want to pass it out to those who are willing to accept it, fine. For those who are not willing to accept it, fine. They just move on. You don't need a permit for that. If you're wanting to just stay on a public sidewalk, these are traditional public forum, streets, sidewalks, and public parks. You don't need a permit for that. If you want to wear a shirt that says a certain message, you don't need a permit for that. So to preach on a public sidewalk, you don't need a permit to do that. Unless you have some crowd that you are anticipating to come, you have a group of people, we're having 20 people come and we're going to have an event in the public park. Well, depending upon the city or county, you might need a permit for that because that's a crowd situation, but it's not an individual one. And for 5 years, he had actually done this without a permit. Now, finally, they handcuff him for preaching the gospel where he otherwise is allowed to preach, and they fine him for doing that. So, you know, in George Whitefield's evangelistic preaching, open-air settings were common. They stirred revivals. They stirred up fires of revival, and they did that up and down the Eastern Seaboard.
4: It's part of the free speech that's allowed in America. I mean, not just religious speech, but other types of speech. Same thing.
3: Yeah. And his Bible-based sermons led to America's first Great Awakening, which laid the foundation for our American, you know, freedom. Had he preached in South Carolina in 2026, he would have been shocked that he would have been handcuffed and fined for preaching like he did previously up and down the Eastern Seaboard during the first Great Awakening that led up to the first Great Awakening. So this is a very serious situation. Now, you might have this idea of street preachers with, you know, being belligerent and loud bullhorns. That's not the people that we're representing. Actually, we represent people in South Carolina and North Carolina. Ironically, both Carolinas are doing something very similar to street preachers. I call them, in this case, street evangelists. These individuals are going out on the public

0: sidewalks, and they're spending their time just sharing the gospel with people who will listen. They have the right to be able to do so.
1: Well, the public sidewalks are public forums, right? I mean, we discuss the same thing with our sidewalk counselors in front of abortion facilities and other instances. It's public forum. You can talk free speech on them.
0: The streets of downtown Greenville are obviously sometimes they're noisy, they're crowded on Friday and Saturday nights, the nights that Andre and others often choose in an effort to reach more people. In the city area, trying to seek lost souls, people who otherwise would maybe frequent bars or go to dance clubs, people who are looking, searching. If they want to stop and listen to the gospel, they're certainly willing to speak with them, pray with them, encourage them. Andre and others often bring a single small speaker so they can be heard above the booming music blaring from the cars and also from the buildings. They're no different than anybody else there. So it was a Saturday. It was March 14. It was no different than any other day as the city's lost headed to guzzle booze and beer or whatever else they were doing. He and others stood on the corner of West Washington Street preaching and praying. They preached with kindness, not condemnation. They shared stories of how God had delivered them until the police arrived. And without warning, he was put in handcuffs and told he needed a permit to preach on the streets.
1: So it'd be interesting. He's been doing this for 5 years. All of a sudden, somebody called the police on him.
0: Yeah, somebody must have called the police. They didn't want him. But the police should have said, you know, once they got here, hey, somebody's made a complaint, but you're not doing anything out of the ordinary.
1: Like, was he in front of a business?
0: We can't do anything about
1: stopping
0: you.
1: Stopping traffic.
0: Or go to the person who made the complaint.
1: Yeah.
0: The police could have come there and observed. He's just speaking. He doesn't need a permit. He's not confronting people. He's not blocking traffic. He's not causing fights with anybody. The police should have done their job and understood that this is unconstitutional to arrest them, to fine them. So they not only gave them, put handcuffs on them, and told them that they needed to a permit to preach in this area, on the streets, in the traditional public forum, but they also gave them a citation, as you mentioned, for a $1,087 fine for preaching the gospel in public without a permit.
1: I mean, you know, it's one thing to hold an event like you got, you know, Let Us Worship. They have big events in these various cities. They have to get permits for that. They bring in a stage, musicians, and all this. But it's just him and a few guys out there, or maybe women too, on the sidewalk. That shouldn't require a permit.
0: Yeah, you know, if you look at Sean Foyt's events or some of these other big events where they're going into cities, you're anticipating, first of all, you have a lot of people that are part of your event, and then you're anticipating a large gathering of people. Well, that's obviously something where you have a large gathering of people that you anticipate that you need a permit. Mm-hmm. And the reason why you need a permit is to give information and advance notice to the government officials that there's a large crowd that you're anticipating
1: and
0: to gather.
1: And it's probably going to require some police and things like that.
0: Right,
1: to
0: some
1: cover,
0: police security, some traffic control.
1: Yeah.
0: Also, they don't want to have two big events at the same time.
1: Mm-hmm.
0: So for scheduling purposes, and you wouldn't want that. You wouldn't want to show up at a park and anticipate that you're going to have, you know, 250, 500 people there for an outside event. And then somebody else is coming at the same time, and you're arguing about who's going to actually be there because there's another group there at the same time for a different purpose. So it's for scheduling, it's for safety, it's for crowd control. But for individuals, no, you don't need a permit for that. You know, one of the things that I think was very critically important in the drafting of the First Amendment is when the founders came to this country, when they spoke in their European homelands, they had to get permission to speak. So the press, those who were journalists, people who wrote, people who spoke, they oftentimes needed to get a permit from the government, and the government then would censor them if they didn't like your message. They would withhold the permit, and they were reliant totally upon the government for consent to be able to speak. Well, obviously, the government's not going to allow dissenting views. And so if you had a dissenting view,

0: that was questioning the status quo, the government was going to deny it. That's why they created the First Amendment. And the Supreme Court has gone through this history about these prior restraints. Our founders hated these prior restraints, that in order to speak, you had to have prior permission to do so. And the First Amendment has been a solid bulwark to protect free speech against these same kind of prior restraints. Pray for the case. We're not only working on this in South Carolina, but also in North Carolina as well. For more information, go to Liberty Counsel's website, lc.org.
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from Asheville, North Carolina. 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

0: Welcome to Talk Truth, the radio ministry of Gary Clark. Gary has been teaching God's Word for almost 40 years in Southwest Florida and serves as the pastor and founder of Fellowship Church of Inglewood, where we love Jesus and we love people. My name is Roger Johnson, and our hope for today is that you'll be encouraged and motivated to live your life for Jesus Christ. Here's Pastor Gary with today's message.
1: You know you're a weak person if you can't handle somebody else's opinion. Did you hear me or not say? Okay? I don't have to kowtow to you. I love this country and I'm a conservative. What does that mean? I believe the Bible. And not that I toe a party line. Both parties don't hold up to this book. I'll tell you that right now. Yes and no, amen. So I'm way more conservative than either party. Okay? It's not being political. Memorial Day started with church folk loving on people and then setting flowers out at their loved one's grave. Where did most of the cemeteries used to, where were they? Where were cemeteries back in the day? Where were they? At the church. It was just normal that we would go out there and

0: have a service in a churchyard in the 1800s or whatever, and help them under the trees, under the oak trees, set up a couple of tables, picnic blankets. That's Memorial Day. We're fancy now, ain't we? I'm going to be famous one day for all my quotes. Behind most good things in America, you'll find who? God. So I believe God is behind Memorial Day. I really do. I love Memorial Day. Great president, he said, if we ever forget that we're one nation under God, then we'll be a nation what? Who said that? Ronald Reagan. Ain't no perfect president, but a lot of them said some pretty good stuff. Amen? Lest we forget. Push me, buddy. The phrase, lest we forget, where did it actually originate? Take a wild guess. How many have ever seen lest we forget on a monument somewhere? You ever seen that? On a tombstone? You ever seen it in Washington, D.C.? Lest we forget? Oh, sure. It's there. Came from the Bible. You can't have the Bible, you crazy people. It separates the church and state. You don't know your history. You're a nut. We had this country because we had Christian people that wanted a nation. Were they perfect? No, they weren't perfect. You ain't either. But you ought to give credit where credit's due and quit rewriting history. Thank God we live in this country. Thank God there's Christian people that wanted to raise their families, that believed the Bible, that wanted freedom. That's where we come from. Y'all hear me or not? Say, no, you just some wild-eyed joker. No, I came from a hell-raising family. My mother was a drunk. It was the Bible, it was the gospel that saved my family. This is important. Lest we forget. Had somebody tell me the other day, they don't like coming here because they don't like how I talk about my mama so much. I'm sorry my mother was my hero and not you. I would be lost going to a devil's hell if it wasn't for my drunk mama getting up that day from Billy Graham, listening to that sermon on TV, and saying, we're going to church in the morning. Wow, she changed my whole world. I'll never get over the story of my mother. I don't ever want to get over my story of my mother. Do you hear me or not? Say, I don't want to forget my mama. Come on. Golly. Talk about somebody weak. You can't sit through a service and be talking about my mother? I'm not going to call you for help. I'm riled up today, ain't I? Guy's 64. He should calm down. Lest we forget, where did it come from? The Bible. What nation is there so great? Sounds like America. He's talking about Israel, but it sounds like America. That has statutes and judgments so righteous as all this law. Our statutes and judgments that founded this country came from the Bible. You can find them in Washington, D.C., the Ten Commandments. Every state, almost every state in this country, had the Ten Commandments as one of their main charters. Now you got to take it down. That ain't right. You're going to offend people. I'd rather offend them than him. I'd rather teach my children right than wrong. Come on. Have a brain for crying out loud. Where'd it come from? What nations are so great that statutes and judgments so righteous as all this law, which I set before you this day? Only take heed to yourself. You keep your soul diligently. Say it with me. Lest we forget. The things which your eyes have seen, unless they depart from your heart all the days of your life. And not only not forget them, teach them to your kids. Teach them to your sons and your sons' sons. Yes or no? Is that in the Bible? Come on, man. It's good stuff. It's been commonly used to remember Memorial Day, the soldiers who bled and died to preserve our nation's freedom. We shouldn't forget them. We'd be breaking God's word if we did. It's not right. It became a plea to not forget past sacrifices that people have made in our country. It's often used as a what? Epitaph on gravestones. There's one right there, lest we forget. You're going to be mindful now when you go to the cemeteries. Look around. Come join me tomorrow. 9 o'clock, Gulf Pine Cemetery. You are blessed to live in a town called Englewood. You really are in this greater Englewood area. We've got some great veterans here. We have great, we're one of the oldest areas in the country, age-wise. I know that. That's a good thing. That's not a bad, that's a good thing. I'm glad I'm surrounded by heroes. The men yesterday, when they dedicated the Statue of Liberty down there at Rotunda, some of them could hardly walk. They're part of the team, the military team, and they're carrying their flag, and I'm behind one guy. And he's walking up a little bridge. And I could run circles around him. You know what I did? I, on purpose, I slowed down. And I walked behind him because I wanted to see his gait. I want to be like him. When I get his age or when I'm hurting like he is, it's hot. He keeps going. It'll be on display tomorrow at Gulf Pine Cemetery. I've done it before. I know it. I know I'm going to see them. They're not forgetting. I love this. It's often the words are engraved on war memorials. Next time, go home. Look them up. Look up at World War. I don't know it all. See if they're there. Lest we forget. Came from the Bible. Say it again. Lest we forget came from where? It's not even something you say. Lest we forget. That ain't even how we talk. Lest we forget. We don't say that. Came from the Word of God. Beautiful. See, I've set before you this day life and good. I set before you death and evil. And that I command you this day to love the Lord your God, to walk in His ways and keep His commandments and His statutes and His judgments, that you may do what? Live and do what? Multiply, have a family. And the Lord your God will bless you in the land where you go to possess it. I know it's talking about Israel, but this is God's word. This is for me. But if your heart turns away so that you won't hear, I'm telling you, I've never seen a time in our country like I see right now. You're talking out of two sides of your mouth. You support the military, but then you don't. You're just, where are you? You're in no man's land. You're in the middle. Good to be in the middle. People need our support. People need our encouragement. You hear me, yes or no? But if your heart turn away so you won't hear, you can't hear anymore, you only think about your own opinion, you'll be drawn away, you'll worship other gods, you'll serve them. I denounce you this day. You will perish. You shall not have your days prolonged upon the land, whether you pass over this Jordan to go to possess it. With a lot of great principles from the Word. All had to do with lest we forget. Verse 19, I call heaven and earth to record this day against you. God says in His Word, I've set before you what? Sit with me. Life and death. How much of your talk, and people watching online, how much of your talk is negative? How much of your talk is negative and just down and you don't like this prayer and you don't like this and you don't like, as if you run everything. How about pray? How about be supportive where you can find support? Yes or no, amen. Why you got to lose your mind? Say. Choose life, man. I call heaven and earth to record this day that I've set before you life and death, blessing and cursing. Say it out loud. Therefore choose what? That both you and your kids, your family, your seed may live. I love these scriptures. Beautiful. Lest we forget. Lest we forget. Lest we forget. Behold, I've taught you statutes and judgments, even as the Lord my God commanded me, that you should do so in the land when you go in and possess it. Say verse 6 with me. Keep therefore and what? Do God's commands. Keep His law. Do right. For this is your what? You think there's a lot of stupid people in our world today? Yes or no? Say. Buddy, I'm telling you right here, this is our wisdom. This is where our wisdom comes from. From God's Word, God's law. No, we're not perfect. We can't keep every law. I get that. But man, we can set our heart toward wanting to do the right thing and ask God to help us to do these things that He says is right. This is where our wisdom comes from. And your understanding in the sight of all the who. Do we stand out among the world? Yes or no? Yes or no? Say. We're it, man. Are these the last days? I think they are. I don't know. All I know is, buddy, we are a city that's set on the hill. Sometimes I think we're the last line of defense in this world. I love our country. Keep therefore and do them, for this is your wisdom, this is your understanding in the sight of all nations, which shall hear these statutes and say, surely this great nation is a wise and understanding people. I know this is talking about Israel. I get that. But our country adopted these principles. They work in America. Yes or no? Amen. For what nation is there so great? Who hath God so near to them? I would say that today. What nation is so great on this country, in this earth, that God is so near, nearer than the United States of America? I'm just talking about to the wondering eye that just looks at the whole globe. Look at your globe. Where does it look like God is like really has helped one nation on this earth? Big time. Wouldn't you think? The United States, yes or no? You might say Israel. I get that. There was no Israel till 1948 again. And there would be no Israel if it wasn't for the United States. Y'all understand that or no? It's crazy. What nation is so great who has God so nigh to them? And the Lord our God is in all things that we call upon Him for. And what nation is there so great that has statutes and judgments so righteous as this law, which I set before you this day? Lest we forget. We're almost done. The problem is we do forget. And we have forgotten. A few years ago, you might have been around me and heard this story before. I met a man who forgot America was great. That God has blessed America. He had a fancy car. I overheard him talking about his money in the stock market, his retirement. I was in Pinehurst, North Carolina. How many of you ever heard of Pinehurst? That's the Golf Hall of Fame. That's where the PGA is now. That's where the U.S. Open is. That's where you can't afford a lot this big, that's so expensive. But he could. And I met him in that McDonald's right there. Seven Lakes. Now, Seven Lakes is just a little site outside of Pinehurst. I met him in that McDonald's. I can't remember completely. Charles Whitmock, are you here in the building? Huh? You're not here. Is the Charles family here? You're right here. I can't see because of the dark. Have you ever heard me tell the story about your dad? Yes or no? He was with me. Does your dad travel with me sometime? Does your husband travel with me some? Yes or no? He was with me. Is your husband quite the character? So I met this man. I don't know if I was ticked off at him already by overhearing what he was saying. But I went up to him, talked to him. I said, just a little bit, I said, how you doing? See, I'm from there. I'm from Carolina. He ain't. Got it? Say. You come here and bring this poor mouth mess to our area where we live? I don't want to hear it. I didn't say that right away. I actually went up to him, told him who it was, and said, God bless you, buddy. And he said this to me. You may as well spit on me. It's hard to be an American. You don't know hard. Cornell, are you here? Cornell's in here. Are you serving? Where are you at? He's outside serving. You want to know how hard it is? Let some of these immigrants that have come to our country that are now citizens, they did the legal way. You want to know hard? They know hard. So anyway, that's what this guy said. He forgot. He said, it's hard to be an American. Needless to say, I can't remember what I told him. I did not hit him in the mouth. I would never do that. I'm just playing with you. I've got new folks today, or there's new folks all in here today. You're like, this is the last time I'm going to eat the chicken and I'm out of here. Well, maybe it's been a while for you when you go to a church, you find a pastor that actually loves his country. I think it's a disgrace. I think all our pastors should love our country. And you understand me or not, say? Do we love our country more than God? No, we love God more because of our country. Amen. So anyway, I talked to this guy, not long, but I just couldn't believe it. It's hard to be an American. I hear what people are saying now about our country. These people are screwed up. They can't see the blessings. They forgot. Or maybe we've got generations now that have never been taught. Sad, ain't it? Yes or no? I can't really remember what I said to him. I did set him straight as good as I could, but he thought I was probably some wild-eyed Republican or something. No, I'm just a boy that grew up through this neck of the woods whose mama was a drunk, who don't deserve a thing, but have way more than I could ever imagine. God's been good to me. Did you know God was good to me when I was in that broken home and that hard home growing up as a boy? I didn't realize it. I still had a roof over my head. We had heat in one room. And when it was so cold, Mama had $10 and would take us to the hotel so we wouldn't freeze to death. That sounds like a good country I live in. Yes or no, amen. We had food to eat. Look at me now. I'm a mess. Lest we forget. So anyway, that was my talk with him. I know, be quiet. So your husband, Ashley, your dad, guys, was with me. And he's a character. So after I got done reading this guy, the Riot Act, it's a full McDonald's with a lot of people that probably more like him than me. As if I could care less. But anyway, so I talk to him a little bit, and I leave, tried to keep my testimony. I think I did pretty good. And then as we're walking out the door, we're leaving through the restaurant, Charles, her husband, goes, it's hard to be an American where at least I know I'm free. And I won't forget the men who died who gave their right for me. I'm like, Charlie, come on. Lest we forget. You don't want to mess with me and Charlie. Amen. I quit with the message. I just wanted to get our focus on this today. Did we do it? I got one last thing to give you, though. I know, it's pretty good. I like the message. Now, you might say, does he preach that? No, I don't preach that. I have the Bible. I got all kinds of stuff. But today is Memorial Day. How do I never forget? Take heed to yourself. And keep your soul how? That's how you do it. Push me, Raj. That's how you do it. So how do I never forget? I take heed to myself. Watch my mouth. Dig deep into your soul. And you keep it. And you look around. And you say, wow. Man, we actually can make a phone call and have Publix chicken arrive. You think they can do that in other countries? Yes or no? Most countries of the world, can they do that? No. We are blessed, aren't we? We're going to have watermelon. Watermelon? I didn't even know they made it this time of year.
1: We can get it from somewhere in this country, can't we? God is good to us. Say that out loud. God is what?
2: God

0: Now, if you're feeling real crappy about your country right now, I know you're just really ticked off at me. I wish you'd just take heed to yourself. I'm not asking you to agree with me on everything or agree with everything in our country, but would you try to be the light and salt that God called you to be as a child of God? Say, you're a bright person. If you can't talk about something with somebody, change your conversation and turn it back around again to gratitude somehow. Amen. How do you do it? I'd like to just read this psalm with you real fast and we quit. Bless the Lord, O my soul. How do I do this? How do I not forget? How do I not forget this great country? How do I not forget God's blessings on my country? Bless the Lord, O my soul. I'll bless the Lord. Don't forget His benefits. I won't forget His benefits. Y'all see that or not? Who forgives all my iniquities? God forgives and heals us. Yes or no? He's crowned us with loving kindness and tender mercy. God saved me from hell. Say that out loud. God saved me from where? Watch your mouth. I'm saying watch your mouth when you're negative. But if you're not saved from hell, I don't expect you to be grateful for being saved from hell, because you ain't saved from hell. But once you're saved from hell and can see yourself dangling over hell, but the blood of Jesus, God's Son, has cleansed you, and now I'm not going to hell, you might be more grateful. He's crowned me with loving kindness and mercy. He's blessed me with love and mercy. This is how you don't forget. Psalm 103. Who satisfies my mouth with good things. Say that one, man. God is what? How many can say God is good to you and you ain't lying? Can I see some hands? Thank you. And don't come to me later. This is not the day for you to come to me and tell me how bad you got it. I would like for you through this day to somehow think you ain't got it so bad. You think you might get dry? The Lord executes righteousness and judgment for all that are oppressed. What's that last one? God does what? He always does right. So how do I not forget? And I quit with this right here, I think. Say them out loud with me. This is how you don't forget. Say it out loud with me. I'll bless the Lord. I'll not forget His benefits. Like that fancy car and that retirement. And being able to move from up north and have the dream house. Yes or no? Well, I earned that. You could be dead today. And then whose will that stuff be? You better learn to praise the Lord. Y'all hear me? It's Memorial Day and I got my butt kicked. Yeah, you did. Hey, Charles, you're in the building. One question. Was the story I said about the man, it's hard to be American, true? Yes or no? Yeah. Is it true, Charles, that as we were leaving, you sang, what was it? No, don't you remember it? There he is, right there! Don't travel with me. We go places. Come on. God forgives and heals. Say that fourth one with me real loud. God what? God bless me with love and mercy. God is what? And last one, God what? So if you can't hang your hat on your politicians or your favorite this or that, you never were supposed to hang them there anyway. Trust the Lord with all your heart. And don't lean on your what? Own understanding. Okay? In all your ways do what? Acknowledge Him and He'll do what? He'll do right. Never. I'm not saying we always have to have a smile plastered and be fake. We don't want to be fake. Man, so many of us could do so much better, including me. Amen? Let's make some noise. Thank God we live in America. Come on. Praise the Lord.
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1: How do you do? Most young people would love to grow up without boundaries, with the freedom to come and go at will and do as they please. But as the young woman in this story learned, if we ignore boundaries, sooner or later, we ourselves may end up bound. It was a hard lesson to learn, but she found true freedom only when her heart and mind and life were unshackled. Bringing you the good news through dramatic true life stories of real people, this is Unshackled, produced in Chicago by Pacific Garden Mission. 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Moreover, each one feels isolated in his or her self-condemnation and guilt. They don't know that we've all been there. The mission offers every kind of assistance, from nourishing food to clean clothing, from medical and dental care if needed, to counseling and prayer. A safe place to sleep and a safe place to lay down their burdens. The past isn't shoved into a closet at Pacific Garden Mission. It's laid at the cross. And the one who said, "I will forgive their iniquity and I will remember their sin no more," gives them new life. And that's what Unshackled is all about. Now for broadcast around the earth, here's program number 2487 in the series Unshackled, the program that makes you face yourself and think.
2: Hello?
3: Mom? Mom, I'm in trouble.
2: What is it, Robin?
3: I'm in jail.
2: What? Robin, are you telling the truth?
3: Yes, Mom, I need help.
2: Let me get your father.
4: Bill? Bill! Pick up the extension. Robin's in jail.
3: I can't believe this is happening.
5: Robin, what's going on?
3: Oh, some guy I know wanted to get even with his old girlfriend, and he talked us into robbing the place where she worked.
2: Oh, no.
5: Oh, Robin, you have done it this time.
3: I never thought it would go this far. Everything went wrong.
5: When did this happen?
3: Oh, Sunday night.
5: Sunday night? This is Wednesday.
3: I know. I thought I'd get out of it, but oh, it looks bad, Daddy. I don't want to go to prison. Please help me.
1: What a shock. To go from having no boundaries to being locked up in a cell. The young woman in our story was not prepared for this sudden turn of events. How could she know that, in a way, she had been set up? This is the first of a two-part story. We'll hear how Robin Correa was unshackled.
6: Mine was an upper-middle-class family, and I always knew I was loved. We lived in Michigan. Although we never went to church, except maybe at Easter, my family was known as upstanding and moral, until I fell. My rebellion started when I was about 8, and discovered that I could get away with anything. Dad was working second shift then, and Mom was easygoing. So my sisters and I ran the neighborhood until we felt like coming home. Dad was not so easygoing, and that's when the conflict began.
7: Robin, you get right back here right now. Did you hear what she just said to me?
2: Oh, don't take it seriously, Bill. She's just feeling rambunctious.
7: Rambunctious? 10-year-old girls don't talk to their parents like that. Not where I come from. She thinks she can do as she pleases.
2: Oh, come on, Bill. She's very responsible. She gets good grades. She's on the safety patrol.
7: Yeah.
2: She's in scouts and all kinds of activities. What more do you want?
7: I want her to respect her parents. Don't you let her talk back to you either.
2: She doesn't.
7: That's because you let her run wild. I want a curfew for those girls, and I want you to quit going to bingo.
2: Why? Your mother lives right across the field.
7: I don't care. You're gone too much when I'm at work. You need to be here, and you rein in those girls.
6: Dad and I fought a lot. At first, it was just yelling. Then we got into physical fights. He never hit me with a closed hand, but once I pushed him into the stereo and almost made him fall. I felt terrible about that because I loved my dad. We never fought physically after that, but I still rebelled, seeking more independence. And by the time I was in junior high, I was practically my own boss.
4: Hello?
6: Mom, I rode the bus home with Jenny, and I'm going to spend the night here.
4: Okay. See you later.
6: See? I told you they wouldn't care.
8: Hey, maybe you could spend the summer with me.
6: Yeah, at least I wouldn't have to put up with Goody Two-Shoes.
8: Your brother?
6: Yeah, he's the perfect son. Always does what he's told.
8: Makes you look really bad, huh?
6: I should go live with my grandparents like my sisters did. Then I could really do what I want.
8: Well, you do anyway, Robin. Listen, you want to drink some beer?
6: Sure. You mean your parents will let us?
8: Well, we'll wait till they go to sleep.
6: Each summer, I would spend the entire time with my girlfriend and go back home when school started. At 15, I was going steady with a boy at school. When I started high school, I was an honor roll student. But after that year, I quit caring and began sassing the teachers, not doing my homework, and cutting class. Mom was my ally.
2: I need to get some things at the store. You want to go with me?
6: I can't. Aaron gets mad if I go out with anyone else.
2: Even with me? To the store?
6: He's afraid I'll meet some other boy.
2: Oh, that's silly. He's really jealous.
6: Tell me about it. I need you to write me a note for the teacher.
2: Again?
6: Yeah. Aaron wanted to go to the park today, so I missed some classes.
2: Robin, no wonder your grades are falling.
6: Who cares? Just write the note and tell him I was sick. My boyfriend got so possessive that I asked my parents to send me to a different school, which they did. For 6 months, I did very well. Then I transferred back, and he was worse than ever. We fought so much at school, and I skipped so often that I finally quit altogether in my junior year. I moved in with my older sister, who let me do what I wanted. When she went to California for a week, I threw a big party.
8: Robin, they're raiding the cupboards in the kitchen.
6: Oh, well, let them. I'll get more tomorrow.
8: Oh, no! Food fight!
6: What a mess! Hey, you guys, cut it out!
8: Raymond, you jerk! You spilled your drink all over me!
6: All right, I'm coming. Don't break that door down.
8: It's the police, Robin. Somebody called the cops on us.
6: After the police left, we continued the party. Sometime later that night, a friend arrived with a young man I didn't know. Elias drank a lot, but he was nicer than anyone I had ever known.
9: I hear you had some party crashers.
6: Yeah, the police, you might say that.
9: You should have invited them in the first place, instead of letting them hear about it through the grapevine. Makes them mad every time.
6: They heard about it all right, from the neighbors. They didn't like the noise.
9: You should have invited them, too. They were just jealous of all the fun.
6: Hey, I saw you at Lucy's party, Elias. I wondered who you were.
9: Sometimes I wonder who I am, too. So, what did the police do?
6: They charged me with disturbing the peace and drinking underage.
9: That's a rite of passage, isn't it? Busted! Now you can get on with your life now that that's over with.

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1: Oh?
0: There's a rock in my backyard. It's part of an old railroad bridge. And when I was little, my friend and I would chip away at that rock. I guess we thought if we could get to the middle of it, we'd find a pot of gold or something.
1: Did you ever get to the middle?
0: Did you ever try to chip a big rock?
1: Well, what about the bridge?
0: The bridge is down the street from my house, and I used to go there as a child. It was my secret place where I could be alone and think. I'll take you there sometime.
1: I'd like that.
0: Robin, I've been wanting to ask, will you go out with me? You don't think I'm weird, do you? Coming over here every night like this.
1: I was beginning to think you were weird, Elias, but I'd like to go out with you anyway. So Elias and I began going steady in the spring of 89. He came over so often, my sister asked me to find another place to live. So I moved in with my friend Lucy. Before long, 8 teenagers were living in her one-bedroom apartment. What a mess. It was one long drinking party, and only a few of us had jobs, so we had to find ways to get enough money for beer.
0: You're not scared, are you, Robin?
1: No. It's kind of exciting.
0: Don't worry. We'll be careful.
1: There's something in that car there.
0: Yeah, but we have to wait till those people go inside that building, okay?
1: They're gone.
0: Good. It's unlocked.
1: What is it?
0: Looks like a camera. Come on, let's go. Now, don't run. We'll just hurry back to the car.
1: I only went with them a few times, but I liked the thrill of getting away with something like that. We were so deceived, thinking we were above getting caught. I even spent a night in juvenile hall that summer as punishment for the wild party I had in the spring. But I went on, blindly doing whatever I wanted. Elias and I were in love, and I moved back home to my parents' house so I could work and save for my own apartment. We should have chosen our friends more carefully.
2: What a drag. If we had some money, we could party.
3: Yeah.
0: Don't look at me. I'm broke, too.
1: I don't get paid till Friday.
2: Hey, I know where we can get some money, and I can get back at my old girlfriend at the same time.
0: How's that?
2: Well, she works at the gas station tonight. There's plenty of money there.
0: Oh, you think she'll just give you some?
2: No. We'll have to take it when she closes up. Okay, now wait. Listen, there's 4 of us. Lily, you can drive. Me and Elias will hide outside till she closes and grab her when she comes out. Robin, you can wait in back and watch for anyone who comes.
0: Sounds like a piece of cake.
2: Okay. All right, let's go.
1: We were callous to fear by then because we had never been caught. Even though we'd never committed a robbery like that, we didn't take it seriously. To us, it was just goofing off, something to do. My world without boundaries was going in a new direction, one I would deeply regret.
4: Robin had been set up by deception, the belief that they could get away with anything. But there were other factors at work closing the trap, and we'll hear about that in just a moment.
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1: It was nearly 11 p.m. on a cold February night when we arrived at the gas station. The men had a stick and waited for the attendant to lock up for the night. She was not the one they expected.

0: I was behind the station and couldn't see that a car drove by. And the driver saw what was happening and went after the guys. All of a sudden, I saw Elias and Brad running, so I ran too. It was so dark, I ran into the man who was after the guys. I was taken to jail and questioned, but wouldn't say anything. They put me in a cold cell where reality set in, and I cried all night. We were actually going to rob a store, and I had been caught. It was not a joke anymore. And as the days dragged by, I began promising God that if he'd get me out of this, I'd never do it again. Finally, I called my parents.
1: Were you the only one caught?
0: No. They caught everyone, but I didn't know that until the next day, when I went before the magistrate to set bond, and the others were all there, too.
1: How much bond?
0: $50,000 cash.
1: So much. I thought you said they didn't actually rob the place.
0: They didn't. Some guy interrupted them, and they ran away.
1: Then why such a high bond?
0: I guess it's serious, Dad, whether you succeed or not.
2: I don't understand why you waited so long to call us, Robin.
0: I thought they would let me go. I wouldn't have to tell you. I'm really ashamed.
1: Well, we'll come down right away and see you.
0: You can only visit me once a week, Dad. My visiting day is tomorrow at 7 o'clock at night.
2: We'll be there.
0: Please bring me some money so I can buy things I need, like toothpaste and shampoo.
2: Okay.
0: It's horrible being in jail. I feel so trapped. I felt so alone and scared. For the first time, I realized that my mother and father couldn't get me out of the mess I was in. They came to visit me, though. We entered what looked like a double phone booth separated by a glass window. We had to talk through a phone.
3: Oh, Robin, you look like a helpless little girl.
1: Are you okay?
4: Yes, I look a mess, I know. I've been crying a lot.
1: We left you some money so you can buy the things you need.
4: Thanks, Dad. At least I can get a toothbrush and toothpaste. There's not much I can do about this baggy orange jumpsuit. I'm so sorry.
3: Are you safe in there, Robin? You hear things about jail and prison and...
4: There are guards, Mom, but it's still scary. I miss my room at home. I have to sleep in a concrete bunk, and there are 8 other women in the cell.
3: Shirley, you'll get out of this. You didn't take anything or hurt anyone.
4: Oh, I was there, Mom. I was part of it.
1: I wish there was something I could do to help you.
4: It's my own fault, Dad. I was really stupid to think we could get away with it. I'll never forgive myself for what I did.
0: Most of the women in my cell were older, except for a teenager who told me about a church service on Wednesday. She said it was better than sitting in a cell, so I went. Two ladies from a local church were there, and they talked about a coming tribulation.
5: I want you to remember that no matter what you've done, God will forgive you. People may not, and the law may not forgive you until you've paid your debt, but God will. Let me read Romans chapter 3, verse 23. For all have sinned and come short of the glory of God. So you're not alone, ladies. God says all have sinned. That's the bad news. Now here's the good news. In Romans chapter 5, verse 8. But God commendeth his love toward us in that while we were yet sinners, Christ died for us. Can you believe that? Can you believe that someone would pay for your crimes so that you can walk free? There is a punishment for our sin. Let me read Romans chapter 6, verse 23. For the wages of sin is death, but the gift of God is eternal life through Jesus Christ our Lord. Do you understand that? Your wages, or what you earn and receive for your sin, is spiritual death, separation from God forever, in a place the Bible calls hell.
0: That's scary. I always thought I was a Christian because I believed in God. Boy, was I wrong.
5: But God has a gift for you. He will give you heaven if you realize you cannot earn forgiveness on your own. If you trust what Jesus did on the cross for you as punishment for your sins. Going to heaven is a gift, ladies. No one can earn it, and obviously we don't deserve it.
0: I am a wicked sinner. I need forgiveness even though I don't deserve it. Surely Jesus will forgive me.
5: How do you receive God's forgiveness? God says, "Whosoever shall call upon the name of the Lord shall be saved." All you have to do is trust in the death of Jesus on the cross, his burial, his resurrection, as payment in full for all the sin you've ever committed. You will go to heaven if you call on him. Now, I want you to bow your heads and think about what you've heard. If you want to be saved, follow me in this prayer. Dear Jesus, I know I am a sinner. Please forgive me for all that I've done and all I will ever do. I am asking you to come into my heart and be my Savior and take me to heaven someday. I believe you died on the cross for my sins and rose from the grave. Thank you for saving me. In Jesus' name, amen.
6: Amen.
5: Raise your hand if you prayed with me. I'd like to give you a Bible.
0: I did it. I prayed with her and raised my hand. When I got back to the cell, I read the Bible she gave me for hours. I'd start right after breakfast, stop for lunch, and read all afternoon. I couldn't get enough. Week by week, I was changing, and the other prisoners didn't like me very much. And week after week, my parents came to visit.
1: Do you have a trial date yet?
4: Yes, it's August.
3: 3 months yet? Oh, Robin, you poor thing.
4: I thought I would die when he said August.
1: What does your attorney say?
4: Since it's my first offense, he thinks I might get a year in jail and then probation.
1: How are you getting along in there?
4: Okay, Dad. It's just that the women in my cell are all older and they don't like me.
1: Well, why's that?
4: They've been making jailhouse wine, mixing up all kinds of fruit, sugar, and other things, and I wouldn't join them, so they don't trust me.
1: I'm surprised they can get away with something like that.
4: Me too. It smells up the whole cell while it's fermenting.
3: The guards don't notice?
4: They flirt with the guards, and I don't do that either.
1: It sounds like you're more mature than they are.
4: Being in jail makes you think about your life, Dad. I did a lot of stupid things over the years, and I want to change. The Lord is helping me.
3: We got your letter, Robin. I'm glad you had a religious experience.
4: I met the Lord, Mom, and I'll never be the same.
0: Elias and I have been writing each other faithfully, and he wrote that he had been saved the same day I was. Sometimes the guards would sneak letters back and forth, but we were not allowed a visit until the day before sentencing when the sheriff let us be together briefly.
6: Oh, Robin, it's so good to see you again.
7: Yes, praise God. I've been praying so much for this.
6: Me too, honey. I love you.
7: I love you too, Elias. Your letters have kept me going. Your letters and God's word.
6: Be strong tomorrow. I've been praying that we'll get probation.
7: Me too. We've already served 6 months. Surely that's enough.
6: Will you wait for me if I go to prison? Don't let it tear us apart.
7: No, I'll wait for you.
6: Whatever happens, will you still marry me?
7: Oh, you know I will. I love you so much, Elias.
6: I made you this ring. It's 21 karat gold thread.
7: This is just like you, Elias. It's beautiful.
6: Keep it until we get out, and I'll buy you a real engagement ring.
7: It hurts so much to be separated from you. You always make me laugh. You always see the best in every situation.
6: Don't worry, honey. We'll get through this somehow, together.
0: The next day, I listened in shock as one after another we were all sentenced to prison terms of 3 to 20 years, except for Brad, who received 5 to 20 years. The judge said he wanted to make an example of us, so other juveniles would learn from our mistake. The following day, we all traveled in a van to the prisons upstate.
6: Long ride, isn't it?
7: At least I get to be with you for a while.
6: My sentiments exactly.
7: I had no idea we'd have to travel in chains like this.
6: Just like the movies, Robin.
7: I still can't believe this is happening.
6: Me neither. I went back to my cell yesterday and I tried to prepare myself. How do you prepare for something like this?
7: At least we have the Lord, Elias.
6: I feel really bad about hurting my dad like this. He did the best he could, raising me.
7: I know. The look on Mom and Dad's face when I was sentenced.
6: Do they blame me for leading you astray?
7: No, honey. I was a rebel long before I met you. I was so deceived. They can see that I've changed, though.
6: My folks don't think it'll last. Mom calls it jailhouse religion. They think I'll get out of prison and go right back to my old ways.
7: They just don't know the Lord.
6: Maybe we can change that.
7: I've been praying for my family so much to get saved, but it's hard to talk about it with them, isn't it?
6: Yeah. But maybe if they see the difference in us...
7: Elias, look! There it is. The women's correctional facility. It looks so bleak.
6: Don't lose heart, Robin. Remember, it's just for a while.
7: Write to me, Elias.
6: As much as I can.
7: And draw me pictures if you want. I'll try to understand them.
6: Remember that rock I drew for you? The one in my backyard?
7: Yes.
6: That rock is Jesus. Just hang on to him.
8: What would separation and prison do to this couple's fragile new beginning? Next week, we'll hear the conclusion as Elias tells us how he stumbled into darkness and was rescued. Friend, we hope Robin's testimony has helped you understand the love and power of God. There is no situation so hopeless, no life so wasted, that he cannot save. Wherever you are now, if you call out to him as Robin did, he will hear. He is waiting to answer your cry. God promises in Isaiah chapter 65, verse 24, "And it shall come to pass that before they call, I will answer. And while they are yet speaking, I will hear."
9: 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So we're now producing an exciting new children's show called The Clue Crew. 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This program will feature the very words of Billy Sunday, Charles Spurgeon, Dwight L. Moody, and many more, all dramatized and delivered by our very own Unshackled actors. 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
4: If you get frustrated, go take a walk, go pray, go do something with your spouse. Don't do that with the child. Emotional consequences are not helpful.
5: That's Dr. John Townsend, and he joins us today on Focus on the Family with Jim Daly. He's going to help you set boundaries with your children. I'm John Fuller.
3: John, I'm looking forward to this. I mean, my boys are now in their 20s, but this is the kind of information I wish I would have understood and digested with Gene to be able to do this better. I mean, we understood the concepts, but we didn't slow down to really apply them as best as we could. And for that reason, you know, we want to make sure you're equipped as a parent of younger children to be able to apply these boundaries, because the outcomes are so good. And children feel more confident, more secure, even though it takes a little bit of, discipline to be able to apply these as a parent. But it's going to be great content.
5: Yeah, and Dr. John Townsend is a speaker and best-selling author, and we're covering a book he co-wrote with Dr. Henry Cloud. It's called Boundaries with Kids, How Healthy Choices Grow Healthy Children. And we'll encourage you to get a copy of that.
3: Yeah, that's so good. Welcome. Good to have you back, John.
6: Great to be here.
3: What are some of those obstacles that parents run into when they're setting boundaries?
6: Well, there's two ways to look at the obstacles. First is things that kids do to oppose boundaries, that they don't like them at first. They escalate sometimes, and they blow up, or they melt down. Sometimes they withdraw and feel hurt, and, you know, they don't feel very loved. And sometimes they manipulate to get around it. But that's not the biggest obstacle. The biggest obstacle is us. The parent, and some attitudes that we have and mindsets that we have that we've got to look at. That makes the biggest difference in the world. Let me give you a few examples. One is to need the child's love. I need my child to think I'm good and loving and helpful and think positive about me. I need my child. Well, if you need your child to think positive of you, you'll never say no. You'll be the circus parent. Another one is, this is a technical term, but it's very important in parenting, fragilizing. To fragilize means to think that your child is a little broken egg, that you've got to walk on eggshells around so that when child gets uncomfortable because you're frustrating them or saying no, are they going to fall apart? Are they going to have a nervous breakdown? And that's making somebody who's pretty resilient most of the time fragile. That's a problem in parenting.
3: Let me ask you in that regard, because this is a really critical point. The fact that culturally we're avoiding allowing that resilience, because we're doing exactly what you're saying. We're overprotective. We're overly engaged. Mm-hmm. And I think, again, this is one of those aha moments for a lot of parents who are watching or listening, who are the helicopter parent, the hovering parent, because they feel that's the responsibility of a parent of a 3-year-old, 5-year-old, 9-year-old. Mm-hmm. Why do we need to back down a little bit? Because of the outcomes that will occur if we don't.
6: Yeah, the best way to look at that is look at the sources for reality. One is the research. It just says if you are always keeping the child from any discomfort or unhappiness of any kind, you put out an anxious child. They feel insecure. Like, I don't have the strength to handle, you know, hard things, and I don't have frustration tolerance. And all of a sudden, they're very scared about life because somebody took care of those for them. The second is, project into the future. Now, if I don't want him or her at 9 to ever feel bad, what kind of a husband or a wife or a worker or a minister or a friend are they going to be? They're going to be overwhelmed with life all the time. And the third source is, let's read our Bible. What does it say in Ephesians? It says that we're supposed to build each other up with grace and truth. Well, grace is the love and the support and the listening. And truth is, hey, there's some house rules here. Mm. So, it's just not even a question anymore that the children need to know what no means and to have their own no, ultimately.
3: Yeah, that's so good. We're going to do something a little different. We've got some callers who have sent their questions in knowing this program was going to occur, which I think is great. So, you know, our goal here at Focus is to help you do this parenting job as best as you can. That's always our goal. And hearing from you in this way, I think we're going to do a few, is a great way to put real people in this spot and let them ask you a question. So mm-hmm. Let's take the first one.
1: I'm wondering at what age it's appropriate to start disciplining your child. In general, you know, I was always taught that you just start as early as possible, but I'm wondering, like, what age they can start connecting the cause and effect of their actions. Like, I would assume it's before they can have, you know, a full conversation, but I'm just not sure what that point is.
6: It's a great question. I don't believe in a lot of this during infancy. The first 12 months, that child is busy just trying to figure out what the world is and where love is and where safety is. And they don't even have the neurological capacity yet to understand the meaning of the word no. It was a few exceptions, maybe structure and feeding times and nap times later in the first year. But toddlerhood is where I believe it needs to begin, which is, you know, the onesie twosie. And that's when they can learn language. Cognitively, they can go, oh, there's this word called no, I need to understand this. And if a parent will lovingly just set out the house rules, you know, here's how you treat your dog, or here's how you obey mom and dad, or these sorts of things. And when they have a bad attitude, help to correct that. That's very important, very helpful. And it sets the stage. Don't start that too late. And toddlerhood is fine for that.
3: Yeah. Let me ask you, especially like with young children, kind of the phase we're talking about right now, the mom who is just struggling with the get your shoes on because it's time to go. I mean, this sounds simple, but it's so right. And she has to repeat that, or dad has to repeat that 20 times. Mm-hmm. I said, get your shoes on, we got to go. How do you create a boundary around that and enforcement of timeliness?
6: Well, the first thing you have to do is to realize that if you say it several times, that's a thing that we call nagging. And nagging without consequences creates insanity.
3: Right.
6: Because the child learns, well, they always say it 5 times.
3: Right.
6: I'm a number 4 right now. I'm fine.
3: Yeah. Isn't it interesting? They do learn how to delay.
6: So you tell them, I always say, give them the 30,000 picture. You know, sweetheart, I used to say it 7 times, and I think that I'm going to change that. I'm going to do it 1 time, and then you'll have the timeout, or I'll take away the toy if it doesn't happen. Well, they don't believe that because they have 1,000 experiences of mom doing it or dad doing it that way. But then when you follow that up, and after the 1 time you take the toy away or whatever, and the child is now in a new reality, I'm living in a new world. Mm. Because I lost something and they followed up. And so that's going to be a conflict. It's going to be upsetness. But you have to tolerate that and be loving about it. And the more you do that, and don't nag, but say after the first time. I've got parents that were friends that said, once we did that, all of a sudden we have all this lack of angst and we had more fun time.
3: Yeah, interesting. You know, that's the goal, right?
6: That's the goal.
3: Things happen when asked and consequences are few.
6: And they put on their shoes. You can believe that, Jack?
3: Which is the goal. My goodness. No. You know, another concept in the same space is something you referred to as emotional consequences, to avoid emotional consequences. And this is another big one that we as parents tend to fail at, because we get emotional. We're angry, and because it's now driven our temperature emotionally up. I said to get those shoes on now. And that's not helpful, because that kind of reaction or direction, boundary, it starts to hurt the identity of the child. They think shame. It's shame. Okay, I'm not doing the right thing. For whatever reason, the child may not even understand it. I just enjoy playing. I want to color more. I don't want to put my shoes on. But the parent's unhealthy emotional rise can lead to some issues later.
4: Right. You know, it reminds me of Colossians 3, where the Bible says, don't exasperate or embitter your child, because they'll get discouraged.
3: But that is a good scripture.
4: It makes so much sense, because when you look at it, there's this little person called a child, and there's this big people out here, and you want the big people to be sane. They want to be loving and rational, all those things. And if mom or dad blows their top with these emotional consequences, these shaming things, the kid thinks, I live in a crazy world. And it's scary, because they're not safe anymore. But if the parent goes, this is the rule. Now, here, I'm going to be clear about it, and stays warm about it. I mean, firm, but warm. The child goes, oh, I live in sanity, and she's safe, and he's safe, and I can do this. So you have, if you get frustrated, go take a walk, go pray, go do something with your spouse. Don't do that with the child. Emotional consequences are not helpful.
3: And I mean, this is a thing that I've noticed even in raising my boys. You have to do everything within your power to always be the adult, to always be the calm one, the calm voice, never move into a place where you get angry and emotionally destructive, if I could say it that way. That's a challenge, because they will, boy, the teen years, will they push your buttons or what? So, but you have to come back to this, okay, I'm the parent, I'm not the child, but we can tend to, as parents, to get down in the mud with them.
4: You know what I think really helps there, Jim, is that anytime you end that immediate crisis, a meltdown in the grocery store or somebody smoking dope at 14, you know, whatever the meltdown is, is don't get lost in the present crisis. Think future.
3: Right.
4: What I'm getting ready to do with my child, I want to play the long game. How am I going to affect them as a parent, as a somebody, you know, who's in their 30s? And what I next do will get me into my prefrontal cortex, and I won't be amygdala hijacked, fighting and flight. Just think about the future when that happens, and you'll be the adult.
3: And it's a good distraction, too, in the present. Think about the future.
5: Okay. This is Focus on the Family with Jim Daly, and today we're talking with Dr. John Townsend about, really, it's a classic book that he co-wrote with Dr. Henry Cloud, Boundaries with Kids, How Healthy Choices Grow Healthy Children. 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
3: John, we have another parent who wants to ask a question. Let's hear what their question is.
7: So one of my twins in particular is has always just been a little more emotionally sensitive boy. And where it's coming out now in these preteen years is just kind of like a overall moodiness or sullenness. Really, it pushes my buttons, just the facial expressions and just the kind of like woe is me-ism, where I'm trying to, you know, we really want our kids to see all the good that God has for them. And so how do you handle that without heaping shame?
4: You know, this is a really important question, because especially in teen years, the hormones take over, puberty takes over, the endocrine's going, and the moodiness happens, and a lot of parents are, goodness gracious, I want this child to see the good things that God's brought around. So this is sort of a semi-boundaries and semi-also attachment relationship question. And in terms of the boundaries part, when there's misbehavior with a sensitive teen, it doesn't mean you drop the rule and say, well, if you're upset, if it's going to make you discouraged, if it's a reasonable boundary about behavior or conduct, these sorts of things, you got to hold the rule. But you do need to listen more. And what we find is, instead of saying, stop feeling moody, get happy, you know.
3: Yeah.
4: I never work with me, is when you keep the structure, but you also say, tell me more about it. When the child feels understood that my parent is with me, even though I'm down. I mean, think about David in the Psalms. He was always complaining to God, and that's why we know it's okay. And God was okay with it. The child begins to feel like, you're in the well with me. I do feel bad about my dating life, or I'm not doing well in sports or whatever. And the parent comes in and says, I know, that's tough. The child feels like I'm in this empty well of pain, but you're not talking me out of it. You're in the well with me, giving me grace and attunement. And the child begins to think, this is okay, but don't drop the structure and the responsibility at the same time. It's a win-win, not a zero-sum game.
3: John, let me ask you this. How can parents teach their children to manage their own responsibilities? I mean, that's kind of the golden question, actually, because this is what every parent at every stage is going to be troubled by. How do I do this? How do I teach my child life responsibilities and they then do them?
4: I can give you the big picture in four words, if it helps with this, because this is the question, is how do you incentivize kids to make good choices with the boundary thing? The first thing is love, because no child can take a boundary or a rule or a job or an obligation unless they know they're loved, because they're going to be disheartened. None of us can do things if we think somebody's not on our side and on our team. So you got to love them and let them know and be attached to them. But the second thing is you got to give them the rules. Here's the truth. The truth is, this is how we conduct things in our house. So they know it. They got to be informed. It's not okay to say, I'm going to give you a consequence, and they never knew. Here's the house rules. Can I tell a funny story about that?
3: Yeah.
4: There's universal house rules, like obey parents and help out with chores and do your homework. And then there's those ones that are particular to your child, like your child's personality. Like you, with an extrovert, then you take away their phone because they love social stuff. With the introvert, then they can't have a lot of alone time. I mean, you know the children. And Barbie and I, when the kids were small, we had horrible bathroom things. They just go, I don't know what it's about the bathroom and brushing teeth. They would just do these things. And finally, we were writing things like, don't put toothpaste on the dog. And it was like so particular. And so we finally got, wait a minute, this is leave the bathroom like you found it. Okay.
3: Right.
4: So you've got to go through the universal rules and the particular rules. But that's the second thing, is the truth, the rules. The third thing, and this is what's so scary for parents, especially Christian parents, is freedom. You got to be free to disobey. Because if you're not free to disobey, you'll never learn. And the parents that are uber, uber controlling and kind of rigid, the kid never has a chance to disobey, and watch what happens later in life in college.
3: I want to emphasize this because this is really good. It's kind of another light bulb. It feels like as we're parenting in our limited ability, and that's okay. I mean, we haven't done this before. It didn't come with a manual. You're learning as you go. And how many parents want a do-over? You ever say that to Dina?
4: Mm-hmm.
3: I've said that to Gene. I wish I could have a do-over. Yeah. But in that regard, it's okay for the child to fail.
4: Mm-hmm.
3: You actually want them to, and then be that net to help them learn from that and
4: right.
3: to do better next time. I think this would be true for Gene and I think we had a goal of zero failure rate. And that's so unhealthy
4: right.
3: for the child. And that would be a do-over for me, to be more engaged with our boys, to allow them to fail and allow them to be healthy in that.
4: Right. Now, there's certainly a limit to that. You don't tell a three-year-old they can run out in traffic. That's
3: right.
4: awful. But, yeah, they need to be able to fail, because there's no learning without it. You know, you take Joshua 24, it says, choose this day who you're going to serve. God even says, I'm not going to make you do this. There's no have to here. And the thing that, especially in those middle years, guys, you want to be around when they fail. So mm-hmm. we didn't want perfect children those age, because we had the suspicion that if they were perfect with us and we couldn't be around to monitor things and guide things, in college is going to be a nightmare.
3: Correct.
4: We always felt a little insecure around some parents that their kids are just kicking it and just, how can I please my parents during the junior high years and the high school years? And we were thinking, gosh, we're not that. And then we found out these nightmares happen in college because now they learned how to choose. So freedom is a good thing. So first step is the love. The second thing, here's the rule, that's the boundary. The third is the freedom to fail and to disobey. And the fourth is reality consequences.
3: Mm.
4: Here's what happens.
3: Yeah.
4: And I've set up appropriate reality consequences, which is giving them something they don't want, like chores, taking away something they do want, like a phone, and there's the whole four words. And that's kind of what the book is about.
3: Yeah.
5: You know, in terms of responsibility, Dr. Towson, there is a moment most of us parents face where our child says, I can't do it. And there's something in what you just said that is making me wonder, how do we handle those moments? Because we aspire to actually, you can do that, because we think you can. There's some coaching involved in there. There's some natural consequences, some failure. But how do we help our child understand the difference between I just don't want to do that or I don't think I can, and my parents really want me to.
6: Yeah, John, that's just a real normal problem. In the book, we call it the law of responsibility. How do you bear your own load, like Galatians 6 says? And a lot of children will think, I can't do it because it's uncomfortable. Now, some things they can't do. That's why it's important to have age-appropriate responsibilities. In the book, we've got a table on that so you can know what's different between a 4-year-old and a 13-year-old, because there's some things they cannot do. But you start with what I call OJT, on-the-job training. Walk them through it. Here's how you feed the dog. Here's how you do your homework and stay with it for 45 minutes without a break. Here's how you learn how to cook. So you walk through them as you would with a job. So then they go, I'm getting that capacity because mom and dad are training me. And then there's a learning curve. And they don't walk the dog right, or they only sit still for 10 minutes or whatever. And the learning curve makes mistakes, and you're just compassionate about that, but you stick with it. Next, you empathize with the complaining. Let them complain about it. As long as they're doing it, don't trigger. So many parents who don't like the attitude, and you either criticize them and shame them, or you cave in and say, well, you're upset. But don't do either one of those. Just empathize. I know it's tough. Get back to work. And then you praise the success. That's how kids learn competency in life, for a skill or a marriage or faith.
3: Let's hear one more question before we end today. And I want us to come back tomorrow, if you're willing, and we'll keep this rolling because it's so good for parents to really understand boundaries. Let's listen to this question.
8: My question relates to my 14-month-old. I'm a first-time mother to a beautiful little girl, and I'm finding myself saying the word no to her a lot more than I ever thought I would. And she now says no back to me, and it feels like a little bit of a game. And I'm just wondering, how can I implement boundaries? How can I deter her from doing things that are unsafe? How can I get her to stop doing things I don't want her to do without the use of the word no, especially during a season where communication is limited right now with the skills that she has. So any feedback would be much appreciated. Thank you again. Bye.
3: This is the ultimate question for parents, how we get into this no debate. It's like a tennis match where the ball is the word no, and it's going back and forth over the net.
6: It really is. Well, let me pose another way to look at this. So why toddlerhood to avoid no? Might as well stop it in early childhood or late childhood or early adolescence or late. Maybe saying no is a bad thing all the way through life. Well, there's going to be a nightmare. And so let's don't just think about the toddlerhood. If you don't like the word no, there's a problem because it's a great word. What does Matthew 5 say? Let your yes be yes, or your no be no. It helps us. It gives us structure. So what we found out is the only group that shouldn't really have a lot of no is, like we talked about earlier, the infant. They really can't metabolize or digest that. But a toddler on, they need it and they learn it. And I'm so happy with this caller because her child is responding with her own no, meaning I'm developing an identity. I'm going to protect myself. I might have a good relationship and not let anybody, you know, gaslight me. So when the toddler says, does what you don't like, and you say no, and it's a firm no, and it's a nice no, but it's not a mean no, then they begin to protest, set the consequence, make it a reasonable consequence. And after it's become like normalized, that this is the way my family is, this is the way mom and dad are, they calm down. It's like the rails of the crib for a baby. Structure brings security. A kid without a no in their lives is more insecure.
3: Yeah.
6: And if you look at the long-term research on parenting, it's really, really interesting. There are two factors. Of all these studies about what makes a nice person by age 21, from 0 to 21, two factors. One is appropriate warmth, real warmth, listening, getting down to their level, you know, caring. And the second is appropriate structure and strictness. That's the two that matter.
3: Really interesting. And unfortunately, as parents, we tend to see those as very different things. And like most of life, we lean into one and not the other. And when you do that in an imbalanced way, you end up with problems either way.
6: And you end up with a split parent problem. The Disney parent and the uber strict parent. And then the

0: child learns, here's where I have fun, I can do what I want, and here's the one that I'm kind of afraid of and resentful. Parents need to be integrated in what the Bible calls grace and truth.
1: That's good. John, right at the end here, I want to cover one thing that seems to be kind of a phenom amongst younger parents right now, this idea of avoiding the word no, that it's not a healthy thing. And I think they refer to it as gentle parenting. Speak to that issue. It's kind of touching on this idea of being out of balance in one direction. And I, you know, some of the best advice I ever got from a friend, he said, try to say yes in your parenting more than no. But that came to activity, you know, when your son asks you or your daughter, do you want to play catch? Try to say yes. Don't say no, I'm busy. And that's how he was applying it. And I think that's a distinction too. Say yes when it comes to things your child wants to do after work or whatever it might be, rather than saying, I'm really tired, I'm busy, whatever. Then there's this don't say no in order to be gentle on the child. Speak to that.
0: Well, I think that the gentle parenting thought pattern, there's some strengths in it. One is they tend to be more emotionally attuned to how the child is feeling. That's very important. The attunement is a big deal. Also, I think it's good to sometimes explain the why. Instead of just, I'm the mommy all the time, you know, because I'm the parent. Well, sometimes you have to do that. But sometimes it's helpful to say because, you know, it might hurt somebody's feelings because we want you to be a success. And the fact that it's kind of anti-harshness, well, harshness can really damage a child. But here's the weaknesses, I think. No matter how warm we are and how attuned emotion we are, it can become permissiveness. And then the child doesn't learn structure and responsibility. Also, there's an over-validating, they call it sometimes, of always over-praising everything. And that can dysregulate the neurology of a child's brain because they know that they're not that great. And they begin to feel like they're a sham. So you're telling me I'm going to be the next president. Well, maybe I am, but right now I can't even make it through my classes. So they feel this disconnect. The overpraising can be a problem. And also the collaborative conversation instead of no. Like, well, let's work this out together. Well, what that does is the child begins to think, I'm in charge here too, right? I'm just like these guys are. These
1: I got a vote.
0: I got a big vote. And instead of, I'm going to be in a world where there are authority figures and there's a God who owns everything and there's bosses and all this sort of thing, it becomes more confusing for them and sometimes creates a sense of entitlement and the inability, this is the big one, the inability to tolerate life's limits.
1: Yeah. That's big, and it seems epidemic right now. So, John, like I said, this is great. Let's go another day and cover some more of the content in the book. And what a great book it is. Dr. John Townsend with his co-author, Henry Cloud, Boundaries with Kids, How Healthy Choices Grow Healthy Children. 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And just know that you know, you're supporting something that we are having an impact, John. 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I think last year alone, we were able to help 470,000 families prepare for that parenting journey. That's a good thing. And we're really, you know, I'm grateful that Focus is having that kind of impact.
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1: And Dr. Townsend, you're involved with raising up the next generation of strong Christian counselors through your efforts at Concordia. Tell us more about that.
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1: Yeah,
0: 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We're at the bottom third of expensive schools like ours. And we have these great guest experts, people like Henry Cloud, Patrick Lencioni. 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
1: It's always fun to talk to the students.
0: So, yeah, we're at TownsendInstitute.com.
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0: We're just about to have a time of wonder, adventure, and excitement. 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
1: Closer to the wing, ye dogs!
2: Go! 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
1: One of us definitely needs to address the whole Zamrin thing.
2: Zamrin? What are you talking about?
1: 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She's got a major crush.
0: Especially after they make a discovery.
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1: What?
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1: Zoe Morris as in Cameron Morris as in Cam?
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3: Jack?
4: Behind the counter, Jason.
3: I got a question for you. I was going through some things in Dad's safe, and I came across this.
4: A plastic box?
3: Uh-huh. Read what's on the bottom.
4: Jack and Whit, Cove Cave, Bath, N.C.
3: Open it.
4: Oh, my goodness. It's one of the gold coins.
3: Then you do recognize it.
4: Yes, but I haven't seen one in years. I didn't know Whit kept this.
3: Where did it come from?
4: Oh, therein lies the tale. We were about 10 years old at the time. Your father always spent the summer in a little town called Bath, North Carolina.
3: That's what the NC stands for.
4: Right. Bath's an historic place. It was the first town incorporated in North Carolina. Anyway, one summer, he took me with him. We stayed with your great uncle Randy.
3: Oh, yeah. Dad used to talk about him all the time. Wasn't he the town sheriff?
4: Yeah. And he had an odd little deputy named Arnie. Anyway, Uncle Randy was not only the sheriff, but he was a great storyteller. We'd sit at his feet in a little jailhouse and listen to him tell these wonderful tales. And in keeping with the history of the area, the stories he liked to tell best were about pirates.
5: Closer to the wing, ye dogs! It's a galleon of the treasure fleet we bagged and loaded for bear. Come alongside. Prepare to board her.
6: Grappling hooks ready!
5: She's a laden fancy, Swabs. Ready for the taking. Every man that's alive tonight will be hauling gold aboard.
6: Throw hooks! Reel in the lines!
5: She's ours, ye dogs! Or the side with ye. No mercy. Show no mercy!
6: This ship.
5: Commander, not much of one if you ask me. Tell me, Commander, what's it like to know your vessel has been scuttled by Blackbeard? Well, speak!
1: Listening to this story ain't part of my jail time, Sheriff.
3: Who was that?
4: Ewell Mosby. He was a mean man. He'd been passing through the town when he started a fight in a bar. That landed him in jail for 30 days. And he wasn't happy about it. Not that it really bothered Uncle Randy.
1: I know my rights, Sheriff. You can't force me to listen to stuff I don't want to hear. And I don't want to hear your stories.
7: Well, maybe you should have thought about that before you started that fight.
8: Now, Orange, just take it easy. Fact of the matter is, Ewell's right. I guess that's all for today, boys.
9: That's okay, Uncle Randy. We want to go sailing anyways. Gonna take the shallop out and explore the coves. Come on, Jack.
10: Okay, bye, Randy. Bye, Arnie.
8: Bye, Jack. Have fun, but be careful. Pay attention to the tide.
7: Watch out for pirates.
9: We will.
11: Did you hear what I said, Randy? I said watch out for pirates.
8: I heard, Arn. I heard.
4: The town of Bath is located at the mouth of the Pamlico River as it opens up into the Pamlico Sound. It's a great place to go sailing and let your imagination soar.
9: Make ready the guns, Ensign Allen. It's the Queen Anne's Revenge.
10: She's gaining on us, Captain Whittaker.
9: That's because Blackbeard thinks we're a merchant vessel. He does not know we are one of Her Majesty's finest warships.
10: Guns are ready, sir.
9: Give him a broadside, Mr. Allen. Fire!
10: Hooray! We destroyed her main mast. We did it! We did it!
9: Well done, Ensign. Well done.
10: Thank you, sir. Thank you. Now what?
9: I don't know. I was gonna say border, but if we did that, we'd end up in the water.
10: Yeah.
9: I wish Blackbeard's ship really was out there.
10: I don't.
9: Why not?
10: Because if it was, it'd be a ghost ship, and I don't think I'd like that.
9: You afraid?
10: Right down to my socks. It'd be bad enough fighting a pirate, much less having to fight his ghost.
9: So what would you do if Blackbeard's ghost came up to you right now?
10: before or after I jumped over the side and swam like crazy for the shore.
9: I can't believe you're really afraid.
2: Yoo-hoo, ghost! It's me, Johnny V. Whittaker!
10: Wit!
2: Come on out and show yourself. I dare ya!
10: Are you crazy?
2: I double dare ya! Come on out if you have the courage.
10: Stop it! Stop it!
2: Well, no ghosts.
10: You are crazy.
2: No, I'm not. Look, even if I did believe in ghosts, they couldn't hurt me.
10: Oh yeah? Why's that?
2: Because I'm a Christian.
10: So?
2: So, Jesus is bigger than any ghost. He'll protect me.
10: Are you sure?
2: Right down to my socks. Hey, look at that!
10: Look at what?
2: The little cove over there. I've never been here when the tide was this low.
10: So?
2: Well, don't you see it? Down near the waterline.
10: Oh yeah, a cave!
2: Let's explore it.
10: You think we should? What about the tide?
2: It won't be in for hours. Come on, the cave could be full of treasure.
10: Or full of water.
2: We won't know unless we try. Are you an explorer or not?
10: Yeah, okay, let's go.
2: Hoist the mainsail, Ensign Allen. Make for the cove cave.
10: Aye, Captain Whittaker.
2: Who knows what we'll find? Maybe even a ghost.
10: Yeah, not funny.
2: Sorry, I couldn't resist.

0: are you?
1: No, I don't want to get lost, that's all.
0: Don't be goofy. We haven't made any turns. I can even still see the light from the cave entrance. Now just stop worrying and take it easy. There's nothing in here that can hurt us.
1: Ah!
2: Bats!
1: Ow!
2: Get away!
1: Get
2: down! Down!
1: Get him! Get off!
2: My hair!
1: Get him out of my hair!
2: Ow! Look out!
1: You're coming!
2: Throw
1: that! Shouldn't have come in here.
0: Are you kidding? That was great. We stood our ground and fought him off.
1: Yeah, I guess we did. Where's my flashlight?
0: Behind you.
1: Oh, you know, I still think we should.
2: Wow!
0: What? Wow, what?
1: When I picked up my flashlight, the beam was shining on this.
0: Wow, a gold coin.
1: Yeah, it looks real old.
0: It was right next to the loose rock. Come on, let's start digging.
1: Hey, there's a piece of board here.
0: Let's get it out. Then we can use it to dig. Hey, look.
1: What is it?
0: It's a leather pouch.
1: Open it.
0: Good grief, it's filled with gold coins.
1: I can't believe it.
0: Ha, I told you we'd find treasure in here. Come on, let's keep digging.
1: Here, let me use the board. Wait a minute. There's writing on it. What? I think you better read this.
0: What? What is it? Wow! Dead men tell no tales. This is great!
1: Great? Are you out of your mind?
0: Don't you get it? We've discovered a pirate's buried treasure. It may have been put here by Blackbeard himself.
1: Oh, that makes me feel a lot better.
0: How can you still be worried about spooks when we're... Hey! I found something else. A rope!
1: A rope?
0: Yeah, it's tied to something under these rocks. Help me pull on it.
1: I think we should just leave right now.
0: Help me pull on it. It could be tied to a treasure chest. Come on.
1: Oh, all right.
2: It's giving away. Come on, just a little more.
1: Go!
0: Get it off me! Get it off of me!
1: I knew we shouldn't stay here. I knew it.
0: Take it easy. It's not a ghost. It's just a skeleton.
1: Yeah, a skeleton who wants his treasure back.
0: Will you cut that out? He's just a bag of bones. There's nothing in here that can hurt us. Nothing.
1: What was that?
0: I don't know. It came from deep inside the cave.
1: It's getting closer.
0: Now, don't panic. It must be some sort of animal or something.
1: Doesn't sound like any animal I've ever heard.
3: We looked deeper into the cave, and suddenly it appeared. A haunting figure moving rapidly toward us. It was a giant of a man, only it wasn't a man. His head was glowing. The ends of his hair and beard looked like they were on fire. Strapped across his chest were two old pistols, and in his hand was a huge sword which he pointed at us.
4: Who dares disturb me? Leave! Leave if you value your souls!
3: Needless to say, we both high-tailed it out of there and back to the boat as fast as our legs could carry us.
1: Anchor, shove off!
0: The anchor's up! Run till we get some wind in our sails!
1: It was too close. Way too close.
0: Maybe, but at least we didn't come away empty-handed. Look!
1: A bag of coins?
0: Yeah, I want to show them to Uncle Randy back at the jailhouse. This is great! Uncle Randy! Uncle Randy! He's not here.
1: No one's here.
0: Wait a minute. There's a note. Arnie and boys. Had to go to Martin County. We'll be back later. Stay out of trouble. Love, Randy.
1: Too late for that.
0: We're not in any trouble. We're probably rich.
1: What are you doing?
0: Looking for a book Uncle Randy has on rare coins. I want to know more about what we found before we go back to the Cove Cave.
1: Are you crazy? You actually want to go back?
0: Of course! There could be a huge treasure there.
5: Well, if it isn't the explorers! How'd it go, boys? Run into any pirates?
0: Well, that was a good one, Arnie.
5: Yeah, pirates.
0: You remember that book Uncle Randy had here on rare coins?
5: Coins?

0: Yeah?
1: Well, I can't seem to find it.
0: Of course not. It was a library book. Randy took it back.
1: Thanks, Arnie.
0: Is that where you're going?
1: Yeah. Oh, by the way, Uncle Randy left us a note. He went to Martin County and he'll be back soon. See ya. Come on, Jack.
2: I'm coming, I'm coming.
0: Bye-bye. Watch out for pirates.
3: Oh, pirates. Arnie, sometimes you're just too funny for words. Yule?
0: Yule? Yule, you trying to hide or something? What are you sitting back in that corner for?
4: Oh, 'cause I've been a bad boy. That's why I'm in jail, right?
0: Hardy har har. Look, your paperwork came through. You're free to go.
4: Well, that's wonderful news, Deputy. I just want to thank you for all your hospitality.
0: Well, you're welcome. But stay out of trouble and don't go near that bar, understand?
4: Oh, don't you worry, Deputy. I got a much, much better place to go.
1: The book. Miss Conklin, the librarian, helped me find it. I'm looking up our coins right now.
2: Yeah, well, I found something too. Look at this.
1: Blackbeard the Pirate.
2: Know what his real name was?
1: What?
2: Ned Tatch.
1: Really?
2: Yeah, same as that thing we saw in the cave.
1: Wow. Well, so?
2: So the coin is obviously part of his treasure, and his ghost is guarding it.
1: Are we gonna go through this again?
2: You still don't believe?
1: That something weird happened? Yes. That he was a ghost? I don't know.
2: Yeah, well, you sure ran like it at the cave.
1: That's because you were pulling on my arm.
2: I can't believe you really want to go back there.
1: Well, I do.
2: Why?
1: This is why. Look, the coins we found are Spanish doubloons. They are very rare and extremely valuable.
2: Valuable?
1: Extremely. And there could be hundreds more.
2: Well, what are we waiting for? Let's go.
1: Right behind you, Ensign. Thank you, Miss Conklin.
5: You're welcome, Whit. Come again soon, boys.
2: Thank you.
1: Let's go down the alley. It's faster.
2: Right.
1: I have to tell Uncle Randy we're going out again.
2: Ooh.
6: You ain't telling nobody nothing.
1: Mr. Mosby!
6: Grab that one, Jocko.
7: Come here, you.
2: Help!
6: Pull him back into the alley.
7: Why are we doing this, Yule?
6: Treasure, Jocko. These boys is gonna lead us to a treasure in gold coins. Come on.
8: 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We always love hearing from you.
9: So Yule and Jocko kidnapped you and Dad?
10: That's right. Took our coins away from us and managed to sneak us through the town and out to our little shallop at the docks.
9: You mean you actually took them back out to the Cove Cave?
10: We had no choice. We didn't know what they'd do to us. I tell you, I was never more scared in my life. Not only were we in a boat with two bad men, we were going to a cave I thought was haunted.
9: What about Dad?
10: Oh, he was scared too, though he didn't let on. In fact, he was trying to trick Yule and Jocko into not going.
9: How much further?
1: Not long. You all sure you really want to do this?
6: Well, what do you think? Hesh up and steer the boat.
1: All right, but you've been warned.
11: Warned?
1: Yep.
6: I said hesh up.
11: Wait a minute. Warned about what?
1: Nothing. Just that. Well, never mind.
11: What? What?
1: Well, the cave is haunted.
2: It is?
1: Yes. Remember?
2: Oh, yeah, it is. It definitely is.
6: Hogwash.
2: No, believe me, it's true. We saw him when we were here last time.
11: Saw who?
2: Ghost of Blackbeard, the pirate.
1: He used to sail all over these waters, looting ships.
2: That's right, and his ghost is guarding that cave.
11: Yule?
6: Well, they're just trying to scare you, Jocko.
11: But I've heard stories about the ghosts living in these coves.
2: Those stories are true.
6: Hey, just hush up, all of you. There ain't no ghost, and that cave ain't haunted.
1: Well, I guess we'll find out soon enough. There's the cove.
6: I don't see no cave.
2: No, wait, there it is. The water's lapping into it.
1: The tide's rising. We're too late.
6: Take us in.
1: But the tide.
6: I said, take us in.
11: Yule, maybe we ought to wait.
6: We got time before the tide covers the cave. I've come this far, Jocko. I ain't letting it slip away now.
2: Oh,
4: How much further?
1: The ground is leveling off. We should be there.
11: Yeah, what's that?
2: We're here. It's a skeleton. We pulled him out of the loose rock, along with the sign that says, Dead men tell no tales.
11: Dead men? Yule, I don't like this at all.
4: Oh, it's just a bunch of old bones. Ignore them. We got business to take care of.
1: Business?
6: Yes, you too. That skeleton's gonna have company for the day's out. Tie him up, Jocko.
11: Come here, you.
2: Ow, let go of me! No,
11: Hold still.
1: Stay away from me, Mr. Mosby. I mean it. Come one step closer and I'll beat you with this rock.
6: Just you try it.
1: Fire one.
6: Oh, you little...
1: Get away from me.
6: Hurry up, Jocko.
1: Come on,
6: this one's slipperier
1: let
6: than
1: go
6: a grease
1: of me.
6: Pig.
1: No,
11: let me cut another length of rope. Okay, give him here.
6: Tie him up good and tight.
1: Yeah, good and tight, Jocko. And you'd better use all the rope you can. That way it'll be harder for Yule to tie you up.
11: Tie me up? Why would Yule want to tie me up?
1: You don't think Yule is actually going to share the treasure with you, do you?
11: He said he would.
2: Oh, yeah. So did Blackbeard.
1: Remember the skeleton, Jocko? Dead men tell no tales.
11: Now, wait just a minute. I know what you guys are trying to do. You're trying to make me think Yule'll double-cross me. Ain't that funny, Yule?
4: Not as funny as you think, Jocko. Now, you boys are pretty smart, ain't you?
1: Not really. It was pretty obvious what you had in mind.
4: Just about as obvious as your ghost story. But Jocko was too dumb to figure out it ain't for real either. I'll be back to take care of you boys later. Right now, it's time to get me a treasure.
2: What are we gonna do, Wit?
1: Jocko's knife fell out of his pocket when you all hit him. It's under my leg. I almost got it. There! I'll have you free as soon as I can cut my ropes.
2: Hurry! Oh no! Oh no! Here he comes again!
12: What's that? Is that you boys? You hush up now!
1: It's not us!
2: The ghost is for real!
1: Now who's a dumb one, Yule?
12: Stop that lying, boy! And hush up that noise!
1: We're not making it, Yule! Listen! It's coming from deeper in the cave!
2: There he is! There he is!
12: No! No! He can't be! He can't be!
13: Who dares disturb me? Leave! Leave if you value your souls!
10: Yule was so scared, he turned and ran straight into a dark passageway. Only it wasn't a passageway. It was a cave wall.
1: He's out cold.
13: You too.
2: I wish I was. Wait, here he comes.
1: I'm free. Come on, stand up. Let's get out of here. Back down the slope, quick.
13: Wait, stop. Come back here.
1: Keep going, keep going.
2: I can't see. I can't. We're in water.
1: The tide has come in. The cave entrance is submerged. We'll have to swim for it.
2: My hands are still tied.
13: Hold back, the two of ye.
1: We're trapped. Dear Lord, protect us.
2: Here he comes.
14: He'll go no further. He'll stop right there.
1: No, no. You can't be real. There's no such things as ghosts.
14: You're right. I'm not a ghost. And if you value your lives, you'll come with me.
1: What?
14: The tide has a very strong undertow at the mouth of the cave. It'll suck you right under. Ye must come out of there now.
2: What should we... Whoa!
10: Suddenly, I felt my footing slip right out from under me. The undertow pulled me down into the water. My hands were still tied, so I couldn't swim. I thought I was a goner. Then Wit grabbed me.
1: Jack! I got you!
14: Grab me, hand boy. Come on, reach.
1: Got it! Pull!
14: All right, there we go. You're both safe now. We're all safe.
10: Blackbeard untied me and tied up Yule and Jocko. He then took us back up through the cave to the surface, where he called Sheriff Randy and Arnie on his telephone. They arrived a short time later and carted off Yule and Jocko.
15: Ned, I don't know how to thank you. The best way would be to make sure they stay off my property, Sheriff. That is what you're paid for.
16: Right, Ned. Sorry.
1: His name is really Ned Tatch?
16: Yes, it is.
2: Is he a pirate?
16: No, he's a near hermit who owns the cove and the property surrounding it. He just uses the Blackbeard get-up to scare people away.
2: You mean you knew about him all the time?
16: I did.
1: Did he know about the treasure in the cave?
16: No, he didn't. But it wouldn't have mattered even if he did. Ned doesn't care about money. He just wants to be left alone. That's why he said you can keep the coins you found.
1: Really?
16: Yep. Under one condition, stay off his property.
2: Absolutely. We won't have any problem with that. Right, Wit?
1: Well...
2: Wit?
1: I'm kidding.
9: Well, then what did you do with the coins?
10: Oh, we sold them to a museum for a nice sum. It paid our way through college. Minus this one, of course. As it turned out, that bag was all the treasure there was. After Ned died, the museum bought his land and searched the cave thoroughly, but they never found anything.
9: So you and Dad made out really well.
10: Yes. But I came out of the experience with something more valuable than gold coins.
9: Really? What?
10: Well, this may sound strange considering how little we talked about it at the time, but the conversation your dad and I had in the boat when we first went to the cave planted a seed in my mind about Jesus. And while I didn't accept him right then, that seed later blossomed in ways I couldn't even begin to imagine. But that's another story.
5: Like Jack has a lot of great stories up his sleeve about his life and his childhood with Wit. I hope he won't wait too long to tell us the next one. 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Our production engineer was Bob Luttrell. Music by John Campbell. And our executive producer, Chuck Bolte. And I'm Chris, hoping you'll join us again next time for more.

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1: 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I'm Dr. James Dobson, and I'm thrilled that you've joined us.
2: Well, welcome back to Dr. James Dobson's Family Talk. I'm Roger Marsh, and on the last edition of our program, we began a fascinating conversation with Dr. Neil Shenvey about understanding woke ideology and where it comes from. Dr. Shenvey holds a PhD in theoretical chemistry from UC Berkeley, and along with his co-author Pat Sawyer, he's written a brand new book called Post-Woke, asserting a biblical vision of race, gender, and sexuality. Now, on the last edition of Dr. James Dobson's Family Talk, we worked to understand what critical theory actually teaches. On today's program, we'll turn the corner toward what we do about it. Dr. Shenvey will show us how to reach people in our lives who've been swept up in these ideas, not by winning an argument, which could lead to losing that person and the relationship, but rather by speaking the truth in love. Dr. Shenvey will also explain why giving our kids a positive biblical vision matters far more than a list of do's and don'ts. So let's rejoin this conversation right now. Well, welcome back to Dr. James Dobson's Family Talk, the voice you trust for the family you love. I'm Roger Marsh, joined again for part two of a conversation about a brand new book by Dr. Neil Shenvey and Pat Sawyer. The book is called Post-Woke, Asserting a Biblical Vision of Race, Gender, and Sexuality. We have a link for it up at drjamesdobson.org, and Dr. Neil Shenvey is with us once again. Dr. Shenvey, welcome back to Dr. James Dobson's Family Talk.
3: Thank you.
2: There was a big paradigm shift, and I remember the Obergefell decision, and we were told by the White House, well, this isn't going to affect anybody. It's not really going to change anything. If you are in a straight marriage, then the gay marriage isn't going to change anything. And yet, it seems like that was the shot heard around the world that kind of unleashed all of this woke ideology becoming the norm. And it's interesting, Dr. Neil Shenvey, I'm sure, as you've seen some of the statistics that are suggesting anyway, I don't know if they are actually verifiable at this point, the number of Gen Z, especially young men, that are starting to return to traditional biblical, or at least they're going to Catholic and, you know, more organized religious expressions, and they're looking for a basis. Is that a response, do you think, to this great awakening, or are they just kind of trying on Catholicism and Christianity because they're looking for a little more structure in their lives?
3: It could be either. I've seen conflicting data sets on the number of Gen Zers, Gen Alpha, who are re-entering the churches. I would say it's a real phenomenon, but it's still extremely small. And you have to set that against, you know, talking about 80, 90% of young people who are totally rejecting Christianity and all biblical norms and values. So even if we're seeing a small spark of interest in quote-unquote traditional values and norms, it's not enough to offset this desperate need for the church to respond directly to the claims of critical theory. Yeah. So I think we can be hopeful, and again, but what we need to do is be prepared. I liken our position to that of a missionary. You know, we're missionaries to our culture, and to be an effective missionary, A, you have to understand the gospel. You have to preach the gospel, teach the gospel, but also you have to speak the language, or help speak the language of your culture. We're missionaries to our culture, which is consumed right now by wokeness. How do we articulate the gospel in a way that they can hear?
2: You have talked and debated a lot of so-called progressive Christians. This has got to be the worst of the worst, where they know just enough scripture to be dangerous, but they've completely bought into this critical theory that says, my Christianity is only as good as it is to facilitate favor with the people that are on the woke side.
4: of the equation.
3: Yeah, it's really their whole, the telos, the end goal of critical theory has always been liberation. That's their ultimate good.
4: Because they're oppressors and oppressed.
3: Exactly, so right. And so that's their whole moral framework is geared towards liberating, quote unquote, the oppressed, quote unquote. They're defining those words, of course, in ways the Bible wouldn't condone. Right. But that's their motivation. And again, something deep in the human heart screams out for true liberation. That's a good thing. For true justice, it's a good thing. But they've redefined all of these words in very non-biblical ways. So, there another way to approach people who are getting caught up in woke ideology is just to point out, if it's the kind of person who responds to, say, logic and reason, like as an engineer or scientist, just point out how this reasoning will put an end to logic. You can't subscribe to this kind of rationale that says I can always impute impure motives to the person based on their identity, their skin color, their gender. Or you're just saying that because you're a straight white male. Look, that's not how evidence and reason and logic work. If I go to the car mechanic and he says, hey, your carburetor's broken, I say, I don't believe you're a straight white male. You're like, wait a minute. You better not take that approach to like medicine or to, engineering. You're driving over a bridge, but you can't drive that. Oh, it's built by a straight white male. I can't trust that bridge. I'm going to get a random person who's not an engineer to build the bridge for me because of diversity. That's just crazy. Reality is there. Reality is non-ideological. It's just there. And I think Francis Schaeffer said, reality is what you bump into when you have wrong ideas. We're increasingly bumping into reality when we insist on things like, straight white men are all blind. We can tell them to sit down and shut up. We can exalt people's identity as a source of truth. It's like, look, we all have blind spots. We can acknowledge that, say, if I'm half Indian, as a half Indian, upper middle class scientist, sure, I have blind spots. I should be willing to listen. Absolutely. The Bible says be quick, slow to speak, quick to listen. All of that's great. I can say maybe you can help me understand the Bible better. But at the end of the day, when all is said and done, I have to come back to asking, what does God's word say? What does the objective evidence indicate? And how can I use my God-given reason and intellect to understand these things? I can't just go based on my feelings. I can't go based on my lived experience because my lived experience is fallible. My heart is deceitful.
4: Oh, sure. Yes.
3: My mind is corrupted by sin. So I have to go back to some kind of bedrock, and that bedrock is God's word.
4: Mm. Dr. Dobson, recently we featured a program of his from the archives where he was talking with Dr. Kevin Lehman, and they were discussing childhood memories, and the whole idea that those aren't memories that kind of shaped you. They really, in many ways, are you. I mean, a lot of your early foundational formations come from those moments, and Dr. was sharing a moment where his dad brought him home a tricycle, and he came and knocked on the front door, which you ordinarily wouldn't do, and young Jimmy answered the door, and he said, come around, I got something for you. And he says, I can remember the sights and the smells, all those different things. And then they started digging down. He says, well, why would a three-year-old be answering the door? Why would your dad come through the front door? Obviously, he had talked to mom ahead of time. Yeah. But in your mind, what you experienced was, I entered the door, and my dad was there, and a bike showed up, and this is wonderful. And you reasoned, like a child. Doesn't the Apostle Paul encourage us to not, even warn us to not keep reasoning like children as we get older? But it seems like that lived experience part of the woke generation, you then wind up with the gibberish of Anthony Fauci saying, trust the science, and oh, by the way, I am the science.
3: So
4: you're like, okay, that doesn't, you're a scientist, so I mean, that makes no sense whatsoever. But there are a lot of Christians who are buying into it. There are a lot of people running for office. I think of the governor of Kentucky, the possibly soon to be senator from the state of Texas, that are all wrapping up woke ideology in Bible language. I can't even call it biblical Christianity.
3: Last November, Zoran Mamdani won New York City's mayoral office, right? And if you look back at the 2020s, he was spouting the most insane woke stuff, like, promoting sex work and talking about how intersectional feminists need to protect the rights of trans women, just all kinds of stuff like that. He ran on that campaign and he won, and he's a mayor of New York City. So we have to dispel this idea that wokeness is dead. We have to be able to combat it, not just politically. Like, I'm not against at all passing laws that that promote actual equality opportunity, and but reject this Marxist framework. That's fine. But at a one-to-one level. We have to engage with our neighbors, our kids, fellow people in our churches, our pastors, and explain to them this is not innocuous. This is also not going to lead to actual justice. This is actually going to promote injustice in the name of justice. They're examining the Supreme Court a few years ago overturned affirmative action. Why? Because they found that under the guise of affirmative action, colleges were actually discriminating very clearly against Asians. in the name of justice, they were, and that the data, if you haven't looked at the data, it is shocking how Harvard discriminated against Asians very clearly. My friend of mine who's a lawyer actually wrote about the data. He's actually an Asian American, but it was astonishing. This was allowed for, I guess, decades under the aegis of diversity. When in reality, you're actually working very hard to keep the class less diverse by excluding people that you've deemed overrepresented. Anyway, the bottom line is, I think there's many ways to attack this ideology. One other last thing I'll say is this. Wokeness and critical theory are very anti-hierarchy, obviously. They see hierarchy as inherently oppressive. You have oppressors and oppressed. But the Bible, there's hierarchy in the Bible that's good and God ordained. Now, not all is good and God ordained, obviously. You know, racial hierarchies of whites above blacks, that's unjust. But other hierarchies are actually good. For example, here's a no-brainer. God is in charge and we are not.
4: God is God and we're not.
3: We're his creatures. And actually, this is sort of fundamental to the outlook of critical theory. In one sense, to them, God is the ultimate oppressor. Right, he's the ruling class. He's imposing his values on and norms on everybody, and saying, and these norms justify his own sovereignty and goodness. He says you all must submit to them. You must internalize them and accept them. So, in a sense, God is the oppressor greater than which none can be conceived, the critical theorist. But beyond that, take parents and children. It is a very good thing that parents have authority and power over their kids. Why? It's for the kids' good.
4: Yes.
3: But believe it or not, there's an oppression termed adultism that's in the literature where critical theorists believe that parents are the oppressors and children are being oppressed because they're being denied agency and freedom and power. And the last thing I'll say is this. Unfortunately, they go all the way with this. So within queer theory, there is, within parts of it, there's a push to normalize pedophilia. Because in their minds, children are being denied sexual agency, the right to choose sexual relationship with adults. And that as adults, we should destigmatize and decriminalize pedophilia. Because that's the ultimate frontier of children's liberation. Again, if you think I'm being scaremongering or being built around, no, it's right. We have quote after quote in the literature saying outright, this is a justice issue. So that's to say, we really have to take these ideas seriously and then combat them.
4: It's interesting to see yet another contradiction in woke theory, Dr. Neil Shenvey. As you were discussing this, I couldn't help but wonder how many of these children who are being basically having their bodies mutilated for quote unquote gender reassignment. You know, I was born in the wrong body. You assigned this to me at birth. This is not who I am. If it weren't for adults who were pushing for this, how many children would actually take agency and say, this is what I want? How many children would, if it was same sex attraction? I mean, find how many kids there are in America right now, let alone the world, who didn't have some sort of undue influence on them. In terms of, I think of Dennis Jernigan, Christian singer and songwriter, who was unfortunately introduced, he was sexually assaulted when he was like 5 years old and struggled with same-sex attraction into his adult years simply because of something he didn't want, he didn't ask for, it was forced upon him. I don't know that there's any credible research, and I'm sure you'd have a better handle on it than I, Dr. Shenvey, as to whether or not there are cases where there are verifiable claims of people who say, I knew it this way all the way through and I had to become it. It seems like these very adults who are saying, get the adult agency out of the way so the kids can experience the agency, are the ones who are behind the scenes puppeteering all this. And it's insidious.
3: There's something called gender dysphoria, where some people, a small number of people, do really seem to grow up uncomfortable, intensely uncomfortable with their physical body, right? But one obvious question to ask is, why is the solution to mutilate their body rather than teaching them to love their body, right? Like, again, mm-hmm. anorexia is a good example. There's no doubt there are girls who suffer from anorexia. They truly believe that they're overweight when they're not, right?
4: Right.
3: But no one's saying the solution is, you know, just liposuction. The solution, everybody agrees, is no, teach them to love their body. And actually, mm-hmm. who do we blame? We blame the overt sexualization of the female body in media. We're like, that problem is not you, honey. It's not you. You're imbibing the swill of culture that's telling you you're only as good as your sex appeal. You're only, and that's the problem, not your body. And so why don't we take the same approach with, say, gender dysphoria and say, hey, it's a real condition. We feel we're terrible. How can we help you? But help is found in becoming comfortable with how God's made your body. That's one. And then people, of course, have done studies. Well, a really famous one is by Lisa Lippman, who worked for Brown University. She did a study in 2021, maybe, about what she called rapid onset gender dysphoria. What she described was she interviewed hundreds of parents of kids who had grown up, mostly girls. They grew up expressing no discomfort whatsoever with their gender, none. No signs that they were ever uncomfortable. And then they'd go to school and suddenly you'd see this transition of like a whole friend group in the school would all suddenly declare we're all boys. And over and over, she's seeing this pattern. And so she characterized this pattern she was seeing as a rapid onset gender dysphoria. And she viewed it as a social contagion.
4: Interesting.
3: So unsurprisingly, when the LGBTQ activists saw this paper coming out in PLOS One, which is a very prestigious journal, and it was being welcomed by Brown University, they had a press release for this paper, they were furious. So they got Brown University to delete the press release. They got the paper taken down or, you know, reviewed as if like there's something wrong with it. But after a review process, the journal said, no, the paper's findings are accurate.
4: Wow.
3: But they still apologized for the harm it did done to the LGBT community. But I'm like, look, do we want to know the truth?
4: Mm-hmm.
3: I mean, they're in the end, after the investigation, the paper was sound science. And I think today people are more open to the idea that, yes, there can be this community hysteria, this, you know, so fad sweep through the community like slinkies or fidget spinners, where suddenly everybody's doing it, everyone's caught up, and the next day it's all gone. But believe it or not, that can happen with things like gender dysphoria, where suddenly all these 12-year-old girls decide they're all born in the wrong body, but they're picking it up from culture, from TikTok, from Tumblr, and we should be, again, if we're people of the truth, we need to be concerned with what is actually true, not simply what society commends and pats us on the back for.
4: Well, Dr. Neil Shenvey has given us a lot to think about in this brand new book, Post-Woke, Asserting a Biblical Vision of Race, Gender, and Sexuality. I think is a must read for every educator, every parent, every pastor. Let's take some practical steps here. There's a Christian teacher right now or a parent who's homeschooling, and the reason that they chose that route, as we talked about earlier, is they want biblical values and they're trying to prevent this type of thing from happening. It's kind of like saying, you know, I want to walk in the rain and not get wet. I mean, it's where culture is right now, and the battle, the enemy will bring it right to you. Give us a couple of first steps for parents, give a look first steps for pastors and educators as to what we can do if this is that revelatory moment where you're saying, okay, now I'm awakened to the fact that we had a great awakening and it's infiltrating the church now. What are some good first steps for someone who just took the blinders off and said, yikes, what do I do?
3: Well, we wrote the book for you. So that's number one. You can buy Post-Woke. I think it'll be a good framework for understanding these ideas and showing you why they're wrong. But I'm glad you mentioned biblical values and worldview. The subtitle of her book is Asserting a Biblical Vision of Race, Gender, and Sexuality. I think that's often missing from these discussions. It's very easy to slap someone's hand and say, no, don't. You know, critical race theory is bad. Queer theory is bad. It's false and unbiblical. Okay, but here's the problem. You've given them nothing in response. You've given them nothing to substitute.
4: Right.
3: So it's like saying to a starving man who's eating moldy bread, you're slapping his hand, don't eat that, it's moldy. Then giving him nothing. Well, he'd rather eat moldy bread than starve to death. So we want to not only criticize these ideologies, we want to also give people a positive vision of race, gender, and sexuality. So in our book, the second half of it is all about saying, what does the Bible tell us about ethnicity, marriage, sex, etc.? And that will actually, maybe even more than the criticism, giving them a positive vision will give them a basis to stand against these ideologies. They'll have something substantive to fall back on. Here's a great example from my own life. When my oldest son was, I think he was 4, out of the blue, all of a sudden he began saying, I want to be a girl. I wish I were a girl. And you know, I'm like freaking out. I'm like, oh no, what is going on? This is crazy. And my wife was like, calm down, calm down. Just ask him questions. And he was 3, so it's pretty little still. So I was just going to ask him, buddy, what's going on? Why are you saying that? And after talking for a few days, I suddenly realized I knew what was happening. His sister had just turned one and a half, and had just begun to play with mommy's high-heeled shoes and wear her makeup and put on her dresses, right? But when her brother, my son, when he saw, he said, oh, look, she's trying on these cool shoes. We'd say, oh, no, you can't do that. But she's wearing perfume. Oh, you can't do that. But she's wearing a tiara. Oh, no, you can't do that. So he began to conceive of masculinity, being a boy, as a wholly negative thing. It was a list of things you couldn't do. And suddenly I'm like, this makes total sense. So I took him into my closet one day. I showed him, you know, oh, I have a tie. You can wear a tie. This is for boys. So boys wear ties. I have cologne I wear sometimes. You can wear my cologne. Instantly, I want to be a girl. Totally stop. Because we gave him, what he was saying to me was, I want to do things on my own because, you know, my sister can do anything I can do. She can play with action figures and cars and locomotive. Mm-hmm. She can wear pants, but I can't do things that she can do. So we just gave him a special thing that he could do as a boy, and that was all he wanted. So that's one illustration of how a positive vision, not a list of don'ts, but a list of do's, help create this desire, this recognition that God's truth is good and beautiful. And then the last thing I'll say is that the same son, when he was older, pretty young still, I wanted to expose him to gender ideology and explain to him why, you know, biblical vision of gender was better in an age-appropriate way. So I brought him into our playroom and I said, hey, I just want to explain to you something, buddy. You might see it on TV or in culture on a billboard, but there's some boys who think they're girls, and there are some girls who think they're boys, and they want to be the other thing, but they're not, and the way God designed us is actually good. So he sort of was totally shocked and taken aback and couldn't figure it out, but he finally says to me, what's wrong with being a boy? Now, what's interesting is this. He didn't say, who'd want to be a girl? He didn't say that. Because now his knee-jerk intuition was, but being a boy is good, and being a girl is good too. They're both good.
4: Right.
3: Why? Because he'd been just steeped in a Christian view of reality for as long as we've been able to teach him, and his gut reaction was not to disparage the other gender, but to say, but both of us are made in God's image. We're both good. So this is a great illustration of how a positive, constructive biblical worldview is a prophylactic against these unbiblical ideologies. Because your kids grow up being exposed to thinking ethnicity is a good thing. It's cool to have different kinds of food and clothing you wear. It's in traditions and et cetera. But no, your skin color doesn't matter to me. Who cares what color you are? Like that's a biblical view. Or this, I go to church with people of all different ethnicities, and it's great because we all believe in Jesus. It's just in a simple way that kids can articulate this biblical vision of humanity, of gender, of marriage, of family. And that will inculcate them against these unbiblical ideologies.
4: I love that. The fact that when you take a look at true biblical Christianity, and you see who God is, who Jesus is, who the Holy Spirit is, and the reasons that we have for placing our hope in him and our faith and trust in his death and resurrection, it really does clear a lot of the confusion. And the enemy would love nothing more than to confuse people. Did God really say that men should be in charge of the household? Or did God really? And all of a sudden, you create this false narrative. And I love what you've done with this book, Dr. Shenvey, because you really do help people see, here's the problem, but then here is the solution. And the fact that I'll never forget that moldy bread analogy, because you're right. I mean, let's face it. We've all had those moments where you're driving down the road, you go, well, I don't like my food options, but I'm hungry. I'll just get something.
3: Right. Yeah.
4: And that's where a lot of people are with their values right now. Mm. And unless we take Paul at his word and say, now let me show you a more excellent way, then we run the risk of losing souls, not just losing the culture.
3: Yeah.
4: War. Dr. Neil Shenvey, along with Pat Sawyer, the co-authors of the new book, Post Woke, Asserting a Biblical Vision of Race, Gender, and Sexuality. We have a link for this book up at drjamesdobson.org. And Dr. Shenvey, thank you for the work and the passion that you've put into this project for helping and equipping parents and grandparents to make sure that our kids don't get lost into the wokeism of American culture and then church culture as well. Thanks for being with us today here on Dr. James Dobson's Family Talk.
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6: My prison was an uncertain future. I lived in Germany where Papa died after the Great War. I nursed Mama until she died 1 year later. I was an orphan at 10, so the family who purchased our farm took me in. Years later, I met a nice boy. He said to marry him, I must attend household training. This was good. Life would be secure. When the Second World War began, he was in the army. He returned for furlough and said we must marry without delay. 2 days following our wedding, he was at the Russian front. An explosion burned him and he was hospitalized for a long while, then posted to North Africa, where the Allies captured him. Through this, I worried more and more about my future. The Russians took my village, so I fled. Since I had no home, a missionary took me in. She told me of Jesus, who would carry my sorrow and had died for my sins. I accepted Jesus as Savior and found freedom from an uncertain future. Someday, I would live in heaven with him. Following the war, my husband was freed and I learned he also met Jesus. But life was hard and we looked to the day we could move to America. In America, life was good, but not easy. But of one thing I remain certain, and still do today, my eternal future is guaranteed. My name is Agnes Stebner. If the Son, therefore, shall make you free, you shall be free indeed.
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0: is John MacArthur inviting you to join me for Portraits of Grace. In Matthew 5, 10, and 11, Jesus said that you are blessed when people persecute, insult, or speak evil of you for his sake. Persecution literally means to harass or treat in an evil manner. Insults speaks of verbal abuse, attacking someone with vicious and mocking words. And slander refers to people telling lies about you. Perhaps you're experiencing that kind of suffering right now. If so, take heart. The Lord went through it too, and he understands how difficult it can be. He knows your heart and will minister his superabundant grace to you. Rejoice that you're found worthy to suffer for him. This is John MacArthur, trusting your lives are portraits of grace.
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0: When life feels uncertain, God is often working in ways that we can't yet see. And that's what we hear this time on Through the Bible. We're in Genesis 42, where famine drives Jacob's sons to Egypt in search of food. But what they find is something far greater: God's guiding hand, a reunion with Joseph, and the first steps toward forgiveness. I'm glad that you're here for our journey through the whole Word of God with Dr. J. Vernon McGee. 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You can also write to us at Box 7100, Pasadena, California, 91109. In Canada, Box 25325, London, Ontario, N6C, 6B1. You know, there's nothing more exciting than being part of what God's doing in hearts around the world. I love hearing your stories of how He uses our time in His Word to draw you to Himself in salvation and in growing faith. And God is working miracles today. He's drawing people who once seemed so far away, even in places like the Middle East. Take Iran, for example. With a population of more than 85 million and an overwhelming Muslim majority, the light of the gospel is quietly and consistently changing lives as His word is broadcast in Persian, also known as Farsi. Now, many describe the church in Iran as one of the fastest-growing Christian movements in the world. Don't miss that. Despite strict laws that prohibit evangelism and restrict resources, Christian radio and the internet continue to carry God's word freely, and many are coming to faith. This is something we can truly praise Him for and continue to pray about. Listen to this letter from a believer in Iran. "I want to tell you about God's faithfulness in my life. I prayed that my children would walk beside me in God's grace. These prayers lasted many years, but they have now placed their faith in Jesus Christ and are raising their children to love Him too. We find joy in being together as a family and worshiping Him. Now I'm learning how important baptism is. Just as Christ was baptized, we are called to share in His death, His resurrection, and His new life. I will be baptized soon, and I hope others in my household will take this step of obedience as well. Thank you for the time that you have spent with my husband and me, helping us receive deeper teaching and be strengthened by God's word. It is equipping us to continue serving the Lord faithfully and to carry His word forward to every household in our country. It seems like a tremendous task, but I know He is more than able and willing. May His will be done in all of our lives." Wow, what a story. Well, if you'd like to join our world prayer team as we intercede for this sister, her family, and millions of others in this part of the world, visit ttb.org, and let's do that. Let's pray together now. Father, thank you for shining your light in the darkness and for drawing each of us to yourself. Strengthen our brothers and sisters who may feel alone in their faith, and then lead them to other believers who can encourage them, and turn our hearts fully toward you as we study your word. In Jesus' name, amen. Hop aboard as we journey to Genesis 42 on Through the Bible with Dr. J. Vernon McGee.
1: Now, last time, friends, we left off at a very dramatic moment here in the 42nd chapter of the book of Genesis. And if you have your Bible, you'd want to turn there. We are going to put in at verse 15 today. And you'll recall that the brethren of Joseph now have come down to the land of Egypt to get grain because of the famine. They have an audience with Joseph. They do not recognize Joseph. They haven't the slightest idea that this man they bowed down before was Joseph. But Joseph knew them, and he's being rather rough with them. He is doing it in order to get as much information as he can, and this is the way that he does it. He accuses them of being spies. Now he says for the third time in verse 14, "Ye spies," verse 15, "hereby ye shall be proved by the life of Pharaoh. Ye shall not go forth hence, except your youngest brother come hither." You see, they mention the fact that they are 12 brethren. Only 10 are there. So they explain. They said, one of them, our youngest brother, well, he's not here with us. He's with his father. And our other brother, well, he's not. That is, he's dead. That's what they think about Joseph. They think, really, he's dead. And Joseph now is attempting to make contact with this youngest brother, because these brethren are really half-brothers of his. And the boy Benjamin, he's now a young man, he's his full brother, and he wants to see him. And the way he does it, he said, "Ye shall not go forth hence, except your youngest brother come hither. Send one of you, and let him fetch your brother, and ye shall be kept in prison, that your words may be proved, whether there be any truth in you, or else by the life of Pharaoh, surely ye are spies." And he put them all together into ward 3 days. He locked them up in the town Bastille. And these brethren, I tell you, it looks bad for them now. And they wonder. Verse 18, "And Joseph said unto them the third day, This do and live, for I fear God." Now, if there was anything that would have given any inkling of an idea of who he was, this was it. He says, "I fear God." Now, there were people in that day, and I couldn't prove this. My life depended on it. But there were many people in that day that apparently knew God, that they knew the way to God by sacrifice. That probably might not have excited the interest of these brethren or cast maybe a little suspicion about this man, but he at least gives a testimony for God. And I'd have you note that Joseph never misses an opportunity to give a testimony for God. And believe me, he's given a testimony here, because he's going to give God the glory as the one who is directing his life. I would have thought this might have caused the brothers to suspect who he might be. It might also have encouraged them in believing that they'd be treated justly at his hand. And apparently this made no impression on them. It doesn't look as if it did. Now he says to them, though, verse 19, "If ye be true men, let one of your brethren be bound in the house of your prison. Go ye, carry corn for the famine of your houses, but bring your youngest brother unto me. So shall your words be verified, and ye shall not die." And they did so. Now, the thing is that these men, and that's what they are, some of them, I suppose, 50-some-odd years old, these men now find themselves in a real predicament. But they are being dealt with by one that fears God, but they are afraid because they don't know what he's going to do. So he has put down this sort of a proposition. He said, and it's on the pretext that he's testing them to see whether they be true men.

saw the anguish of his soul when he besought us, and we would not hear. Therefore is this distress come upon us. So that what's taking place here is quite interesting. They're speaking in Hebrew, and Joseph, he understands them. But Joseph has been speaking to them through an interpreter. He didn't have to, but he did it because he is keeping up before them the fact that he's an Egyptian. And they do not think he understands. And when they are talking this over, Joseph hears them, actually, which is really a confession almost. Verse 22 now I'm reading. And Reuben answered them, saying, Spake I not unto you, saying, Do not sin against the child, and ye would not hear. Therefore, behold, also his blood is required. Now they feel like what's happening to them is revenge, or the vengeance of God upon them for the way they treated Joseph. And verse 23, And they knew not that Joseph understood them, for he spake unto them by an interpreter. And he turned himself about from them and wept, and returned to them again and communed with them, and took from them Simeon and bound him before their eyes. Now the thing that happened was this. Joseph heard them, and he heard them how they now are repentant. They really are. They say, this thing is coming upon us because of the evil that we did to our brother Joseph. And now Joseph hears every bit of it. And Joseph is moved toward them now. Really, he'd love to have walked up to them and thrown his arm around each one of them and welcomed them and called him my brother. But he dares not do it because he'd never get Benjamin down there now, and he wants to test them further. And we're going to see that a real test is coming up. Now, they are going to leave one. They left Simeon. Joseph, when he was so moved, he had to go aside and wept. And then he washed his face and got rid of the tears, and he came in as if nothing had happened, you see. But he just couldn't refrain from weeping. So emotionally charged was he at this time. Now, they leave Simeon. And you ask me why? I want to let you in on something. Don't tell anybody. I don't know. I don't know why they left Simeon, why they didn't leave some other one. And frankly, if they left any one of the 10, I'd still have said, I don't know why they left him. But this is the one that was chosen. I take it that while Joseph was gone, they made a choice, and Joseph accepted it. Now, will you notice verse 25? Then Joseph commanded to fill their sacks with corn, and to restore every man's money into his sack, and to give them provision for the way, and thus did he unto them. He just couldn't refrain from not taking money from them at all. They filled their sacks, and the money they had given him, he just put it back in the sack. And thus did he unto them. And they laded their asses with the corn and departed thence. And as one of them opened his sack to give his ass provender in the inn, he espied his money, for behold, it was in his sack's mouth. He said unto his brethren, My money is restored, and lo, it's even in my sack. And their heart failed them, and they were afraid, saying one to another, What is this that God hath done unto us? Now they recognize, you see, the hand of God in their life, and they feel like it's a judgment from God upon them. Now who, listening in, is going to say that this is not a judgment of God upon it? The thing that would ordinarily have been good news and would have been a wonderful thing. Would you mind going down to your, whatever your supermarket is? I was going to call one by name, but it might be just here in Southern California and you wouldn't know what I was talking about. But whatever your supermarket is in the place where you live, suppose you went down there and got your weekend groceries in, that you filled up two of these great big carts. And I saw a woman the other day buy that many groceries. And she had about 3 children with her. And I found out, and just, you know, I remarked about the groceries. She had more groceries in those 2 carts than were left in the supermarket. And I commented, and she said, well, I've got 3 more at home. She had 3 with her, and then a husband herself. That was a lot to feed, of course. Suppose you went down, spent $50 at the supermarket,
And

0: the bag boy got it all together for you, put it in the carts, and you went out and got in your car, and you found your $50 there at the top of one of the sacks. Would that be bad news to you? Especially when you found out from the grocer it was just a little gift from him to you. Well, may I say to you, ordinarily that'd be good news. In fact, that would be something that would be very encouraging. But it wasn't for these boys. They already feel like they're in hot water with this hard-boiled ruler down there in Egypt that's made it so difficult for them. Now they came unto Jacob, their father, unto the land of Canaan, and told him all that befell unto them. You might ask the question of why didn't they go back? What would you have done under the circumstances? I think they recognized they would have been in really hot water had they gone back. At least they thought they would have been, that this man would then accuse them of stealing the money. They are not taking any chances. They're going on home. And they intend to bring it back when they come back again because they felt like they'd be returning if the famine continued, and it was to continue. Now we read in verse 29, and they came unto Jacob their father, unto the land of Canaan, and told him all that befell unto them, saying, the man who is the Lord of the land, he spake roughly to us, and took us for spies of the country. And we said unto him, we are true men, we are no spies. We be 12 brethren, sons of our father. One is not, and the youngest is this day with our father in the land of Canaan. And the man, the Lord of the country, said unto us, hereby shall I know that ye are true men. Leave one of your brethren here with me, and take food for the famine of your households, and be gone. And bring your youngest brother unto me, then shall I know that ye are no spies, but that ye are true men, so will I deliver you, your brother, and ye shall traffic in the land. Now remember, they've left Simeon down there in that land. And it came to pass, as they emptied their sacks, that behold, every man's bundle of money was in his sack. And when both they and their father saw the bundles of money, they were afraid. And rightly so. They felt like that this was a trick, of course. And Jacob, their father, said unto them, me have ye bereaved of my children. Joseph is not, and Simeon is not. And ye will take Benjamin away? All these things are against me. Poor old Jacob, he's not the cocky individual we once knew. He's not quite yet the man of faith. We'll see a little later, but he's growing. And he's not bragging now, but he's very pessimistic. All these things are against me. His son Joseph would not have said this, but this man did. Paul's going to say it even in a different way, too. Paul's going to say all things work together for good to them that love God. He's going to say, being confident of this very thing, that he which hath begun a good work in you will perform it until the day of Jesus Christ. Now Reuben spake unto his father, saying, slay my two sons if I bring him not to thee. Deliver him into my hand, and I will bring him to thee again. And he said, my son shall not go down with you, for his brother is dead, and he is left alone. If mischief befall him by the way in the which ye go, then shall ye bring down my gray hairs with sorrow to the grave. Now, this man, Jacob's life, was wrapped up in the life of this boy, Benjamin. You see, Joseph was his favorite. He was the firstborn of his lovely Rachel. And now Joseph is gone. That was a heartbreak to him. And now, here is the chance that he may lose this other son of Rachel. And he says, if this takes place, I'll die. And very candidly, he would have. His life was absolutely tied up in the life of this boy, Benjamin. He's the son of my right hand. He's my walking stick. I lean on him. That's what he had been doing. And now, he's to be taken from me. Well, Jacob says, I'm not going to let him go down. Well, poor Simeon is down there cooling his heels in jail. That's what he's doing. And Jacob says, I'm not going to let Benjamin go. But wait just a minute. That brings us now to chapter 43. And we come now to what I consider the most dramatic section of the Word of God. Well, maybe I ought not to put it quite like that. Let me say of the book of Genesis. But I know of nothing that is quite as moving as the appearance of Benjamin now before Joseph. And the thing that brings them down in the land, again, is the seriousness of the famine. If the famine had lifted, I think Simeon would have spent the rest of his life in jail down in the land of Egypt, or at least until his brother released him. But the famine, verse 1 of chapter 43 of Genesis now, and the famine was sore in the land. And it came to pass, when they had eaten up the corn which they had brought out of Egypt, their father said unto them, go again, buy us a little food. We'll starve to death if you don't go down to Egypt. Now listen to Judah. And Judah spake unto him, saying, the man did solemnly protest unto us. Who is the man? Well, the man here is Joseph, their brother, but they don't know it. The man did solemnly protest unto us, saying, ye shall not see my face, except your brother be with you. If thou wilt send our brother with us, we'll go down and buy thee food. But if thou wilt not send him, we'll not go down. For the man said unto us, ye shall not see my face, except your brother be with you. Well, it was just a cut and dried proposition, friend. Either they take his brother, or else they don't go. And it's just as simple as that. And Israel said, verse 6 now, wherefore dealt ye so ill with me as to tell the man whether ye had yet a brother? Now, poor old Jacob, he's really frustrated. He says, why in the world did you tell the man in the first place that you even had another brother? Well, of course, he would have known it anyway. So we find here, poor Jacob wishes they'd kept their mouth shut. Verse 7, and they said, the man asketh straitly of our state and of our kindred, saying, is your father yet alive? Have ye another brother? And we told him according to the tenor of these words. Could we certainly know that he would say, bring your brother down? They're very reasonable about it. They said, we were not going to tell him everything, but he kept probing us. In fact, the matter is, he was going to get the information out of them. You can be sure of that. Now, will you notice, verse 8, and Judah said unto Israel, his father, send the lad with me. We will arise and go, that we may live and not die, both we and thou, and also our little ones. I will be surety for him. I'll stand for him. For of my hand shalt thou require him. If I bring him not unto thee and set him before thee, then let me bear the blame forever. You and I have a surety today, friends, and he came from the tribe of Judah. The Lord Jesus, he took my place and became my surety. He took my place and paid my penalty. I wasn't able to deliver to God. I wasn't able to meet his standard. I wasn't able to come up to his level. But the Lord Jesus stepped in and became my surety. He gave his life for me. May I say what a picture we have here. Then let me bear the blame forever. For except we had lingered, surely now we'd return the second time. We could have been back by now, Judah says, if he just let us go at the first. And their father Israel said unto them, if it must be so now, do this. Take of the best fruits in the land of your vessels, and carry down the man a present, a little balm and a little honey, spices and myrrh, nuts and almonds. You see, the thing they lacked was grain. They lacked bread, the staff of life. They had apparently honey and spices. So old Jacob now says, let's send the man down a gift. Let's get on the sweet side of it. And take double money in your hand. And the money that was brought again in the mouth of your sacks, carry it again in your hand, peradventure, It was an oversight. Take also your brother and arise. Go again unto the man, and God Almighty give you mercy before the man, that he may send away your other brother and Benjamin, that is Simeon and Benjamin. If I be bereaved of my children, well, I'm bereaved. And the men took that present. They took double money in their hand, and Benjamin rose up and went down to Egypt and stood before Joseph. And friends, I can't wait till next time. But we're going to have to stop right there today, because I want to see this most dramatic moment in the book of Genesis, maybe in the Bible, where it's a picture of another scene. Until next time, may God richly bless you, my beloved.
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0: Our story on the Bible Bus today is just one step in a five-year journey through the entire Word of God. 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Is this your story too?
1: I'm Bryce Johnson with this Unpacking It Sports and Faith Minute. In sports, actions always speak louder than words. Nobody's going to believe that an athlete truly cares about winning if they are lazy and unenthusiastic during the games. In life, none of us likes being questioned about whether or not we truly care. However, our actions and follow-through usually indicate our true feelings. We can say that we care about the struggles of our family and friends, but if we never pray with them or check in, do we genuinely care? In Galatians 6:2, it says, "Share each other's burdens and in this way obey the law of Christ." As followers of Jesus, we should be known for our love for people. When we say we genuinely care, our actions should reveal it is true. Today, let's love God and love others by showing we truly care about His Word and His people. After all, people will know that we are followers of Jesus by the love that we demonstrate for one another. I'm Bryce Johnson, and you can unpack that. For more, go to unpackingit.com.

0: I'm Ruth Kramer with Mission Network News. Iranian pastors are traveling across the country to encourage believers facing persecution. Lana Silk of Transform Iran says fear of persecution often keeps Christians isolated from each other. Pastors bring food, hygiene items, and medical supplies to struggling families, and they also share gospel hope. That human touch, says Silk, strengthens believers who are struggling. Pray for endurance for Iran's believers. And in 2011, U.S. Special Forces tracked down and killed Osama bin Laden, the terrorist behind 9/11, in Abbottabad, Pakistan. A year later, the government razed the compound to the ground, and today, it's just dirt. Mission Cry works to bring God's word to the area, according to Jason Wolford. A few years ago, Mission Cry sent team members into the area to distribute Bibles and saw people's lives changed. They recently returned to the area to hold discipleship training and distribute even more Bibles. Pray that those gospel seeds take root. Mission Network News, a service of One Way Ministries. I'm Ruth Kramer.
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2: God doesn't encourage us once in a while. Does not the Bible say he's the same yesterday, today, and forever? What he was yesterday, he is today. What he is today, he'll be tomorrow. What he'll be tomorrow, he is already. He is a God who is continuously, unendingly encouraging us. Now you say, well, if God is always encouraging us, why is it that I go through these difficult, trying times in my life when I just want to give up and quit? Because you don't run to him, but you run to either something else or someone else.
3: It's easy to keep a positive outlook when life is running smoothly, but when something goes wrong, do you feel lost, abandoned, even a little scared? Well, today's edition of In Touch, the teaching ministry of Dr. Charles Stanley, reminds believers that we don't have to let our emotions overwhelm us, because Jesus offers encouragement with a troubled heart. Let's listen in to Dr. Stanley's message.
2: It's interesting that the Apostle Paul had many descriptions of God. One of those, which is one of the most encouraging ones, is found in 2 Corinthians chapter 1. And I want us to look at this passage because he describes God in this beginning passage in a way that I think all of us need to personally and intimately view God. Beginning in verse 3 and reading through verse 11 of 2 Corinthians chapter 1, he says, "Blessed be the God and Father of our Lord Jesus Christ, the Father of mercies and the God of all comfort." Listen, "Blessed be the God and Father of our Lord Jesus Christ, the Father of mercies and God of all comfort." Now that word comfort is the same word for encourager, comforter, helper, our parakletos, who comforts us in all our affliction so that we may be able to comfort those who are in any affliction with the comfort with which we ourselves are comforted by God. For just as the sufferings of Christ are ours in abundance, so also our comfort is abundant through Christ. But if we are afflicted, it is for your comfort and salvation. Or if we are comforted, it is for your comfort, which is effective in the patient enduring of the same sufferings which we also suffer. And our hope for you is firmly grounded, knowing that as you are sharers of our sufferings, so also you are sharers of our comfort. Then he relates something to them. He says, "For we do not want you to be unaware, brethren, of our affliction which came to us in Asia, that we were burdened excessively beyond our strength, so that we despaired even of life. Indeed, we had the sentence of death within ourselves, in order that we should not trust in ourselves, but in God who raises the dead, who delivered us from so great a peril of death, and will deliver us. He on whom we have set our hope, and he will yet deliver us. You also joining in helping us through your prayers, that thanks may be given by many persons on our behalf for the favor bestowed upon us through the prayers of many. In this passage, Paul sets the tone of this whole book, and that is strength through weakness. And what he's simply saying here in this third verse is he ascribes to God the Father the ascription or the attribute of the God of all comfort.